0: and Louisiana. President Trump says he's holding off on a military strike on Iran planned for Tuesday because serious negotiations are underway. More details at SRNnews.com.
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5: I am being a Christian who loves God first, but recognizes God's calling that I should make the place where I live better. 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
4: 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We're so glad you're here to listen. Today's message from Pastor Alan is called, Does the Church Belong in Politics? Special guests David Barton and Tim Barton.
6: Well, I'm delighted to welcome back to World Outreach some friends of our congregation and then some people and an organization for whom I am very, very grateful. David Barton and his wife Cheryl and Tim and his family are with us this weekend, and they lead Wall Builders, which do an amazing job of reminding us of our heritage. But they do far more than that. So I've asked David and Tim to join me this morning for a conversation because I wanted you to have some exposure to the things that they're doing beyond just reminding all of us that we didn't pay attention in history class. Thank you for taking some time. You remind us consistently that we're not as well-versed in our history as we might be. But Wall Builders and your whole organization are engaged in some things far beyond just reminding churches of that. And I wanted to give a little broader exposure to that because I think it's so important. Kathy and I had the privilege a few months ago of being a part of your legislators' conference, which you do on an annual basis with legislators from across the states, in helping them think about issues that are in their state with biblical worldview issues. I don't know which one of you want to respond to that. Can you tell us a little bit about that initiative and what it involves and the kind of fruit you've seen from it?
5: Yes, sir. So one of the things, broad picture, in case anybody doesn't know, is we do primarily stuff with American history. Working with our original historic collection, our goal is to try to help people understand from faith and have historic examples of how faith applies in lots of areas of life. We focus on the church on education and on the governmental arena. And so this is just one of our governmental arena outreaches. We work with about 1,000 state legislators across the nation. There's about 7,800. So there's a significant percentage that we actually engage with. We help with model legislation, among other things, but ultimately trying to go back and say, if it's not biblical, if it's not constitutional, if it's not protecting inalienable rights, we shouldn't support it. And we need to do things that are more directed in those regards. We bring in policy experts from all over the nation on whatever the topic is, or in many cases, spiritual leaders as well. For those that have never attended the conference before, we, from the morning through the afternoon, have a bunch of policy walks, but all Christian worldview related people that will come in and say, okay, so this is what's going on with whether it be like an ESG, whether it be something with, there's bills now where we are having to clarify that AI does not have human right privileges. But we're literally like, hey, that's a real thing. We have to address this, and not to digress on that, because not only should AI not have human right privileges, but the unborn should. So we kind of cover all of those bases. But then every evening, one of the things we recognize is we don't want to just give them good ammunition to go back as they're trying to navigate policy and legislation. Every evening, we will have a spiritual emphasis. And so we want to feed not just their mind, we want to feed their heart and soul as well. And so Pastor Jackson came and he was able to do one of the evenings for us where we have a spiritual emphasis. Phenomenal. But we do work all over the nation. In fact, I think it was just this week that Tennessee approved out of the House that they're going to allow the Ten Commandments to be posted in public schools in Tennessee. Which, by way of background, and I appreciate the fact that everybody in the room pretty much applauded. You should have. That's very important. One of the things we have largely forgotten, the Founding Father said that America only works with a religious and moral foundation. And it used to be not debatable. The moral foundation was what we learned from the Bible. And ultimately, even like the legal foundation of our nation derived from the Ten Commandments, as much as, if not more than virtually anything else you can identify. So this is part of the founding of our nation. If you go back to the early colonies, every single one of the early colonies, they included the Ten Commandments as part of the legal code for every single one of the early colonies. And here's what's also interesting is there was never a colony that had more than 15 reasons that somebody could be put to death. But in every one of the colonies, some of the reasons you could be put to death was for violating the Ten Commandments. And they actually would list, when they would write the law that thou shalt not murder, they would literally put the verse like Exodus beside it, identifying that they're taking that specifically from the Bible. Again, the reason I say this is we now have a world and a culture that's growing up where our kids are being told that there's no objective truth. Truth is subjective. It's how you feel. It's what you think. This is my truth. This is your truth. And we're not having a moral standard for them to hold to. In fact, I would challenge when people are like, well, we can't have the Ten Commandments. You can't have religion in school. Okay, well, let me just ask a really simple follow-up basic question. How do we determine right and wrong? Like, this is a simple question. Because there's only a couple options. It's either subjective, it's collective, or it's objective. Subjective means we decide for ourselves. Well, that's never going to be good. Because if you watched the news last night, there was somebody that decided for themselves it was okay to take a gun and go to the White House Correspondents' Dinner and open fire. Well, that's subjective morality. That's never going to work because people are always going to make bad decisions. So you have to have a different standard. Well, there's collective. We could just all vote on it. But for the majority of the world, the majority of the world up until like 100 years ago thought that slavery was acceptable. The majority of the world, there was never a nation that didn't have slavery. So if we said, well, just collectively, we can point out that consistently collective groups choose things that are immoral. Well, if it can't be subjective, it's not collective. The only other option is there has to be an objective standard we point to. Well, you could then argue, well, there's more than one objective standard because like the Jews have the Torah, the Christians have the Bible, the Muslims have the Quran, and people might argue there's different objective standards. And then what I would say is, okay, to make it easy, if we're going to say we need the highest moral objective standard, instead of analyzing all the textual documents, I would say, let's just compare the heroes of those religions. And this shouldn't be all that complicated because, by the way, fair, if you go back to the Torah, those are some of our biblical heroes. However, we can point out Abraham had some major flaws. Moses, major flaws. David, major flaws. You go to Islam and they have Muhammad, who believed that you should kill your enemies, you should enslave them, you can have multiple brides and child brides, like go down the list. And then you have Jesus, who said you should treat other people the way you want to be treated, love your neighbors yourself. And the reason I point this out is for people that say, no, we shouldn't have Christianity, or we shouldn't have the Bible, we shouldn't have Ten Commandments in public school. Okay, so what other options are there? Because you're always going to have a standard of morality. And if we're saying Jesus is the highest standard of morality ever given, even if you don't believe he's Savior, you should. But even if you're like, I'm not sure, but he's a great moral teacher, his moral teachings would help you live a better and more free life. Now, again, ultimately, he didn't come to be a good moral teacher. He came to be a Savior. So don't miss the big picture on that. But again, the reason I'm saying this is there's Christians that are like, we can't have the Ten Commandments. There is going to be a moral standard. And if we're saying we can't use the Bible, then all that is left is a lower degree moral standard. So we will be teaching our kids lesser value morals that are going to equate to them having worse behavior. And as we see all kinds of horrific things where, I don't want to be graphic, but where people are taking firearms and going in places and shooting, and like, that's become far too normal. Why? Because we've removed an objective standard of morality that says, thou shalt not murder. This shouldn't be that. By the way, when kids can go to jail for violating the Ten Commandments, but we've told them they can't see the Ten Commandments, you can go to jail for stealing. You can go to jail for killing. I mean, literally. And we're saying, but they can't see it. And I'm saying all of this because I want to get in front of the feeling for anybody who's in the room or watching online and you're like, but I don't think we should really have the Ten Commandments there. Then what else are we going to show them to give them a moral standard? Because this is the best moral standard for the history of the world there has ever been. And there was a reason it was part of every single colony's laws. There was a reason the founding fathers advocated, above all, the Sermon on the Mount and the Ten Commandments. They thought were the two most moral and significant teachings that every student should learn and memorize. Okay? Again, the reason this matters, and part of why we celebrate, back to our legislators' conference, we introduced something to our legislators several years ago saying, hey, guys, there's a unique opportunity because you remember the Coach Kennedy decision, the football coach who was fired for kneeling. He won a Supreme Court case in 2022. The Supreme Court, in giving him the victory, they overturned what was known as the Lemon decision. The Lemon decision is essentially what removed all religious activity and expression from the public arena and public school. Well, the Supreme Court said, well, that was always bad policy. That was never constitutionally correct. We are vacating it. We're overturning it. When the Ten Commandments were taken out of school in 1980, the thing that the Supreme Court cited was the Lemon decision. They said, well, the Lemon test says we have to take it out. Lemon test is overturned, which means the only thing that said we couldn't have it is now removed. Let me point out, the Ten Commandments were part of education from the Pilgrims until 1980. This isn't a brand new idea. This is restoring what was the foundation in education that made America the most free, stable, prosperous, and benevolent nation in the history of the world. And by the way, Tennessee just passed that out of the House this week.
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7: Lessons from Paul is a 90-day devotional. Some of my favorite verses that Paul wrote, a bit of devotional time, and then some place to journal. The goal is to be changed. We want to be transformed by the Word of God and not just informed by it. Saul of Tarsus, a hero of mine, I got to know him as the Apostle Paul, an unrelenting advocate for Jesus in the face of unyielding persecution. Folks, that sounds like the world we live in. Lessons from Paul, it'll help you and I be overcomers, triumphant in this season in the earth. You'll enjoy the book.
4: Life isn't always easy. There are challenges, opposition, and moments when it feels easier to give up than to keep going. But the Apostle Paul shows us a different way. From a life marked by opposition and hardship, Paul became one of the most influential voices for the gospel. His messages continue to shape our world 2,000 years after he wrote them. Pastor Allen's Lessons from Paul is a 90-day journaling devotional designed to help you follow that same path. 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
3: Shoot. You're going to do the right thing?
4: Yes.
3: Yeah. Even if there's a threat of a consequence. I want to answer that question out loud. The answer would be, yes, I'm going to be faithful to my wife, even if there's a consequence. Well, why will we do the wrong thing? Because we're afraid of the consequence. That makes no sense for the Christ follower. Amen. So they're doing an amazing thing in creating this environment and the dialogue and the resources to help state legislators work through the language to know what's worked in one state or where the loopholes were and how they had to, it was amazing to me to sit and watch. I came away so much.
4: So, and significant too, one of the things that, there's an adage that culture is downstream of politics, but sometimes people think, well, no, it's the church. And I would say there's two interesting things about this. When you look at culture, culture is a reflection of two things. It is a reflection of the church and it's a reflection of politics. And a lot of times people think, well, it's the church is what determines culture, that determines politics. But I would point out, politics actually determines culture, especially in our modern era, at times more than the church does. Now, that's actually an indictment on the church in America. However, I do want to point out, when Roe versus Wade became the law of the land, which is already silly because a law doesn't come from the U.S. Supreme Court. It comes from Congress. They're the ones that pass law. So when the Supreme Court had the 1973 Roe versus Wade decision and they said, we just found a new constitutional right to abortion, miraculously, the words aren't there, but we found it in the Constitution. They said, this is now the law of the land. Again, they don't pass law, but here's what's the reason I'm bringing this up, what I want to point out. Prior to 1973, how many Americans supported abortion? Publicly, outwardly supported abortion. And what you will find is it was in the single digits. Then abortion becomes the law of the land. Because it's the law of the land, it becomes normalized. And now, not only do you have the majority of Americans, here's the staggering part, you have the majority of Christians that think we should not end all of abortion. For whatever reason, and here's why I'm saying this, because the reason that we got involved on the legislative front in a lot of ways actually is because of our faith. Because we recognize if we don't start upholding legally some of these basic traditional values, then this will change our culture for so much the worse and make it more of a challenge for us as believers. And if that's confusing to anybody, look at Europe right now. When you are a Christian right now over in Europe, and literally whether it's in Canada or the UK, and well, you can't teach certain Bible verses anymore. You can't read them out loud anymore. You can go to jail for hate speech for reading the Bible out loud. America, if we are not careful, can go down that same slippery path. And I'm saying this because if the church thinks, well, we don't need to get involved in politics, politics are actually directing this ship. They're the bigger rudder on this ship right now. And again, largely, that's an indictment on the church because the church has not been being the salt like we should be the salt. But part of how we can be the salt is to get involved in that political arena. And if we do, we actually can do things that uphold biblical traditional values, that uphold inalienable rights, that uphold constitutional principles. And that's exactly what the founding fathers did. They weren't people that checked their faith at the door. They were people when the Declaration says we hold these truths to be self-evident, that all men are created equal, endowed by their creator with certain inalienable rights, and that to secure these rights, government is instituted among men. When they said those are self-evident truths, where did they discover those self-evident truths? And here's the interesting thing. So this is, if you have come to the pop-up museum, you've seen these. This is the first printing of the original draft of the Declaration. And this came out in 1829. It was Thomas Jefferson's grandson that found the original one. And was like, this is amazing. People want to see this. Let's make some copies. So they made copies. This is from the first printing, the first copy that was made from the original draft. But here's the reason I want to bring this up.

0: there was a historian named Alice Baldwin. She wrote a book called The New England Clergy and the American Revolution. And if you look through this, it's 4 pages. In her book, she talks about the influence of the pastors in early America. But the amazing part is she points out the founding fathers didn't come up with a single unique idea. She said instead, they repeated all of the things they'd been learning from their pastor for the decades leading up to that moment. And one of her quotes, she says, there is not a right asserted in the Declaration which had not been preached from the American clergy prior to 1763. And in her book, she goes through and she lists the pastors and the sermons that delivered all of those rights. Again, the reason I'm saying this is because part of the reality of the notion of the founding of our nation, it really does go back to the fact that the church was far more active in the formation of the ideas, politically speaking. We didn't think our faith stays inside the church and not related to government. And let me give you a little food for thought. And Pastor Jackson, if you have a different idea, by all means, correct, redirect if I say something and you're like, well, Tim, I'd see it this way. But what I would point out is if we read the Bible, it's very clear God has 3 institutions. God has the family, God has the church, and God created government. And I don't know of any Christian who would debate the fact that God gave guidance on how the family is supposed to operate. And as Christians, we should follow the guidance that God gave, right? And whether that's for husband and wife, whether that's for raising kids, whether it's for kids submitting and obeying their parents in the Lord, for this is right. The Bible gives guidance clearly on the family. The Bible gives guidance on the church that is to equip the saints for the work of the ministry. And we can go through all the details of what the Bible says in the church. Here's what's interesting. The Bible says far more about government and government leaders and in dealing and addressing government and government leaders than it does the family or the church. And yet for some reason, we spend more time on what the Bible says less about than acknowledging, you know what? The Bible has an awful lot to say about politics and government. And as Christians, we're not supposed to only care about 2 of the 3 institutions God made. We actually need to recognize the Bible speaks more to government, and therefore we should be interested and care about government in the midst of what we do. And that's literally what early pastors did, going back to the fact that every single grievance or every single right in the Declaration had been preached from pastors prior to 1763. It again, is an indictment on the church, but I want to be an encouragement of why, as a Christian, we shouldn't be even reading our Bible and thinking, well, as a Christian, I shouldn't get involved politically. No, actually, if you read your Bible, you should go, man, how many times do these prophets go to these kings? How many times are they talking about, you should do this, you shouldn't do this, God will bless, God will curse? That's almost all dealing with government leaders and government officials. It's the majority of the Bible, and we can't read it disconnected from our reality that we live in a world with political leaders, and the Word of God speaks to every issue we deal with, not just with family and church, but also with politics.
1: Let me add a challenge to that, because we're coming up on the 250th anniversary celebration of that document right there that Tim held. And it probably takes you, if you haven't read the document, read it. It's probably 15 minutes to read. And you'll find 27 grievances in that declaration. Here's 27 reasons we're separating from Great Britain, because Great Britain's done 27. And remember that every one of those grievances had been preached from the American pulpit prior to 1763. So read the grievances as if they're sermon topics and see what Bible verses you can put to each of those 27 grievances, because pastors did that. That's what they did in the founding era. See if you can put Bible verses to the same things that they put Bible verses to back then. And that tells us a lot about where we are with our biblical knowledge, what we even know of what the Bible says about government, because that declaration is a listing of sermon topics. That's what we're celebrating on the 250th.
2: You know, the weakness of the local church is it's a local church. And it's important to know that there are people working diligently across our nation beyond the ones you know to take a biblical worldview and put it back in our public square and public education. It is our heritage. Its absence is a very new thing. But God said, as long as the earth exists, seed time and harvest. You plant a small seed and you get a disproportionate outcome. That's what the blessing of God does in all of our lives. Yes. And that's our prayer for them. They invest the effort and the energy and they do the learning and they do the things. But that God will bring an outcome that when we stand and say, only God could have brought that about. Is that fair? Amen. Let's pray. You can stretch out your hand if you're into that. If you're not, stretch out your other hand, okay? Father, I thank you for these men and their families and for wall builders. And I thank you for the heart you've put in them, the desire to see the name of Jesus exalted in our schools and our college campuses and the halls of government and in this nation. And Lord, we lift them before you today. Give them wisdom beyond themselves. Open the windows of heaven. Release the resources that are needed for the assignments you've given them. Bring the people to help them that have the wisdom and the experience and the ability. Protect them from those who would diminish or distract or disrupt. And I thank you for a harvest that will bring an extension of liberty and freedom to generation after generation. I thank you for your church in the earth. Father, through our efforts, may your name be lifted up. May your kingdom come and your will be done. In Jesus' name, amen. Hallelujah. Thank you. God bless.
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4: 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What are your thoughts on naps? Hey there, I am Katie Evans, and a little while back, I went out to Vermont to visit my family out there. I've got an aunt, I've got another aunt and uncle, I've got a cousin and his wife, and their three little kids. Now, the youngest, he still naps, but the two older girls, they're not as keen on naps, but let me tell you, I am. When it'd be time for Lou to go down for a nap, I'd be like, all right, I think I'm going to go take a nap too, and they're like, why, Katie? Why are you going to take a nap? No, we've got to play. We've got to do this. We've got to do that. I'm like, girls, I am sleepy. Some of you wake up around 5:30 or 6 in the morning and start playing real loud. Like a bunch of little dinosaurs staying at their house. Anyway, the point of that is I love taking a nap. Love having a little bit of rest time. Even if I don't fall asleep, just laying there with my eyes closed, focusing on my breathing. It's just something a little bit refreshing. Never know when that nap is just going to turn your day around.
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9: Welcome to Turning Point. Do you feel cheated because unbelievers are the ones who seem to be having all the fun in this life? Today, Dr. David Jeremiah explains why there's no reason for Christians to feel shortchanged and every reason to feel blessed. From his series, God, I Need Some Answers, here's David to introduce today's compelling message, Why Do Good Things Happen to Bad People?
10: And you know, over the years, you've probably heard people speak about this question: why do bad things happen to good people? Well, in this lesson, we've turned the tables because in Psalm 73, that seems to be what's going on. From this great psalm, we're going to answer some of the questions you have. When you look at people who don't know God, who look like they don't have any reason to know God or want to know God, and yet they seem to be so successful and thriving, why is it that good things happen to bad people? Psalm 73 will help us with that. And this is just one day that we're going to talk about this, so listen carefully, take good notes, and follow along in the Bible. During the month of May, we are featuring a very special resource that has never been offered before. It's brand new, just off the press. A 236-page hardback gift book called Five Psalms for a Flourishing Life. This takes you into five very well-known and important psalms and helps you understand how they can make a difference in your life. 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By the way, if you haven't already ordered your book, Five Psalms for a Flourishing Life, be sure to ask for it when you send your gift to Turning Point today. During the month of May only, this book is available for a gift of any size. Well, let's get into this question that plagues so many people's minds. Why is it that bad people seem to be doing so good? Here's some answers.
11: I'm very glad that God allows us to ask questions, aren't you? Sometimes we almost get the impression that if we're godly and spiritual, we won't ever ask any of the hard questions. The Bible tells us we need to be more like little children. Little children are not ever afraid to ask any question. But you know what? As we get older, our questions get harder, don't they? And they get more sophisticated and more difficult to express. And surely what we have before us in the 73rd Psalm is a question like that. For the writer of this psalm, who is a man by the name of Asaph, writes from the struggle within his own heart about a problem with which he has been wrestling. And it's evident by reading the psalm that this has not been a short-term problem. He begins by telling us in verses 1 through 3 of his inner conflict. And he writes, "Truly God is good to Israel, to such as are pure in heart. But as for me, my feet had almost stumbled, and my steps had nearly slipped, for I was envious of the boastful when I saw the prosperity of the wicked." Asaph said that he understood two things. He understood that God was good and truly had been good to Israel. He believed that. And yet he looked around in his life and saw some things which seemed to him not to make sense. For while God promised to be good to those who knew and loved him, he also seemed to bless those who were ungodly and to honor those who did not name the name of God in faith. And Asaph was a faithful Jew, obedient to the law. He had a pure heart and clean hands, but he was not enjoying the goodness of God. By reading the psalm, we discover that he was in a time of pain and pressure and problem in his life. And he couldn't sort this out. This conflict was just ripping him apart in his soul. It had bothered him so terribly that it created a deep resentment in his heart. And he says in the psalm that he came close to slipping off of the foundation of faith. How could it be, he thought in his heart, that the ones who honor God with their lives seem to fare in a less beneficial way than those who he describes here as ungodly? And please remember that the definition of ungodly is not being as bad as you can be or even necessarily being bad. But to be ungodly is just to live your life without God. And Asaph is tormented in his soul because here over on this side he has this truth, what he knows to be true about God, that he is good, that he honors those who are good, and yet he sees some people that he knows are not good. And they seem to be doing a lot better than he is. His inner conflict, you see, was based upon an outward contradiction. For in these verses that follow, Asaph describes how he views those who are ungodly. And he uses three or four words here to give us his understanding. He describes them, first of all, by way of their prosperity, and he is tremendously bothered by this. He says in verse 3, "For I was envious of the boastful when I saw the prosperity of the wicked. For there are no pangs in their death. Their strength is firm. They are not in trouble as other men, nor are they plagued like other men." To begin with, he saw their prosperity. The word peace and complacency is wrapped up in that word prosperity. The psalmist, as he writes this ode, he complains that the ungodly don't seem to have the pains and struggles that he has. They seem to be sailing right through life with no problems at all. They don't seem to have the pangs of death. They're sleek and most of the time presented as having all their problems in order and no major difficulty. They're prosperous. And then he says, if that bothered him, the thing that really bothered him was the fact that they were prideful. Verse 6 says, "Therefore pride serves as their necklace and violence covers them like a garment." Asaph said it would be bad enough if God seemed to be blessing those who did not honor him, but the ones who are benefiting like that are walking around boasting about all the stuff they have and all the things they have gotten and all of the progress and the prosperity they have in their life. In a sense, they're shoving it down your throat. And then he goes on to say that not only is he bothered by their pride, he is bothered by their profanity. Notice verses 8 and 9, he says, "They scoff and speak wickedly concerning oppression. They speak loftily. They set their mouth against the heavens, and their tongue walks through the earth." He said they not only boast of their bountiful blessings, but they mock God. They come up to you and say, "You know, why are you trusting God? Look at us. We don't trust God, and look at all the good things we have. You people, you pray and you read your Bible and you go to church. Who are you kidding, man? You just got to get out there and do it, man. And look, you have what we have." And they mock. And Asaph says when he watches this, it just tears him up in his soul. He says he's bothered by their prosperity and he's bothered by their pride and he's bothered by their profanity and he's bothered by their popularity. These seem to be the people everyone looks to. Verse 10, he says, "Therefore his people return here, and waters are of a full cup are drained by them. And they say, 'How does God know? And is there knowledge in the Most High? Behold, these are the ungodly who are always at ease and increase in riches.'" His problem is that Asaph has noticed that the people we treat with the utmost respect seem to be the ungodly and the profane and the gangsters. In fact, his inner conflict, which is based on this outward contradiction, explodes in verses 13 and 14. And he says this, "Surely I have cleansed my heart in vain and washed my hands in innocence, for all day long I have been plagued and chastened every morning." Do you get what he's doing? He's really now beginning to feel sorry for himself. He said, "Lord, I'm doing right. I'm trying to live for you. I've cleansed my hands. I've tried to walk in a godly way. And look at how all these people are prospering. And look at what's happening to me. And I sometimes wonder, Lord, maybe this is all meaningless." Someone said a long time ago, "There is more faith in an honest doubt, believe me, than in half the creeds." But there's probably not a Christian who at some time in his life, in a moment like Asaph is described, has asked himself that hard question. What if they're right and we're wrong? What if life is really just getting all you can get while you're here and then you die as a dog and go to your grave? What if there's nothing to live for beyond today? What if I'm living this kind of a life and it's all based on a myth? Well, the inner conflict, which is based on an outward contradiction, leads in the last part of this psalm to an upward confidence. And at the risk of being commercial, I want to tell you, this is the real turning point in the psalm. Because the psalmist now begins to climb out of this feeling that has swept over him. In fact, he takes six or seven steps out of this response. And the thing I love about the psalm is this. It helps us to understand how we can work through things like this. The Psalms are wonderful to help us understand that it is okay for us to express our emotion and then to work through it before God. And I want you to follow the psalmist as he works through this problem in his life, because he's going to end up in the right place, but it's not a short journey. It takes some steps back to God. First thing he does is this. It's kind of incidental, but I want to mention it to you. He resists the urge to voice his doubts to people who wouldn't understand. You know, there's some folks you just can't go to and say, let me tell you what I'm working through in my spiritual life. You tell them about your doubts and it just blows them away. Listen to what the psalmist says in verse 15. He says, if I had said I will speak thus, behold, I would have been untrue to the generation of your children. When I thought how to understand this, it was too painful for me. The psalmist says, you know, I wanted to tell somebody about this. I wanted to express how I was feeling about the prosperity of the wicked, but I was afraid to do it because I was afraid that if I did, I would lead some of your children astray. Maybe they couldn't understand my doubts, and so I just kept quiet. Whatever else you want to say about Asaph at this point, he's got a nugget of faith there, doesn't he? There's an evidence that he's got a little bit of something going on in his life. He's at least sensitive that he doesn't want to take anybody else down the path that he's gone down in his frustration and unbelief. But then the key ingredient takes place. Step number two, he returns to the presence of God. Notice verse 17. Until I went into the sanctuary of God, then I understood their end. Surely you set them in slippery places. You cast them down to destruction. Oh, how they are brought to desolation as in a moment. They are utterly consumed with terrors as a dream when one awakes. So, Lord, when you awake, you shall despise their image. Listen to what he says. By going into the sanctuary, Asaph puts himself in the presence of God. Now, watch carefully. If you try to sort out spiritual problems through natural thinking, you will get into very difficult trouble. Up until this time, Asaph has been wrestling with this problem with God off at the side of the stage. But he says, now I go into the sanctuary, which was probably the temple. And in the temple, he finds himself in the presence of God. And now he wrestles with the prosperity of the wicked in the presence of God. And when he puts God into the equation, everything changes. Now he begins to see not just a small portion of the picture, but the scope is widened and he sees how God sees. The thing is, when you get close to God, you get God's perspective. When you get far away from God, what happens is you see as the world sees. Asaph had been evaluating life on the outward accoutrements of success and prosperity. He was looking at the assets of his friends and making subtle evaluations about the importance of life. But when God came back into the picture, something happened. He moved out of the realm of the natural and into the realm of the spiritual, and all of a sudden things started to change. What happens to us? What happens to me? Is that when I begin to have doubts like that, my tendency is to remove myself from the one place where I'm going to find the answer. You can't get out of the presence of God and work through spiritual struggles. Some of you people have gone through that, and the first thing you do is you quit coming to church. Listen to what he said. When I went into the sanctuary, then things began to make sense to me. He began to think about God's perspective. The third step is that he reviews the rest of the story. This is sort of Paul Harvey in reverse. The rest of the story. You see, what happened to Asaph was this. He only saw a little slice out of the life of these people who appeared to be prosperous. He saw their toys and their trinkets. He saw what looked like success. He saw all of the outward aspects of prosperity. And he made his judgment on the basis of that part of the picture. But when he got into the presence of God, then he began to see the lives of these people in their totality. And what he sees is this. He sees that they're on a slippery place. that they've been cast down to destruction, that they are brought to desolation as in a moment, that they are utterly consumed with terror, and it's like a dream. When the dream is over, there's no reality to what happened in the dream. Asaph saw the future judgment of these people he thought were so successful. He discovered that without God, men cannot have inner strength, and that what looks like success is often just a mirage. And so the psalmist is trying to help us get a picture of the real story. He tells us, step number four, that when he made this evaluation, he reevaluated his own life. Verses 21 and 22, he says, "Thus my heart was grieved and I was vexed in my mind. I was so foolish and ignorant, I was like a beast before you." You know, one of the things that's good is when you realize you've made a mistake or you haven't thought through something correctly, it's good when you realize that to realize why you did it so you don't do it again. So you're not like the person who, instead of having 25 years of experience, had 1 year of experience 25 times. You know people like that? A lot of folks live their Christian lives like that. You know, they get 1 year of Christian experience 25 times because they keep doing the same thing wrong, one time right after the other. Well, the psalmist is not going to do that. He's going to back away from this whole thing and say, you know what, as I evaluate what happened, let me tell you where I'm at. Boy, do I feel stupid. Do you ever feel like that? Anybody here beside the pastor ever say on any occasion, boy, do I feel stupid? And the psalmist says, I feel stupid and I feel ignorant. There's a whole lot of things I could have known that I didn't know. You see, he could have gone into the sanctuary way back here when he was going through the beginning stages of this. And then he would have known what he needed to know to work through this. But no, he pampered himself. You know you can do that. You start thinking these thoughts and then you just carry them on and you carry them on and you pamper yourself and you let them go. And the psalmist says, I feel stupid and I feel foolish. And then he says, I feel like a beast. What was that? Like a rat. Like a dog. Like a snake in the grass. He says, I feel like an animal. Step number five, he reassures his heart of God's love and goodness. This is where the psalm gets so good. He says in verse 23, nevertheless, I've drawn a circle around that word. You get down to that part of the psalm and it's nevertheless. Here's all of his problem, but nevertheless, and it says, nevertheless, I am continually with you, Lord. You hold me by my right hand and you'll guide me with your counsel, and afterwards you're going to take me to glory. You see what's happened? Way back here, he started up out of this and now he's come back and he realizes that while he was questioning God, God was never questioning him. That God had a hold of his hand in the past, that God holds his hand in the present, and the greatest thing is God's going to take him by the hand and lead him into the future glory that he has planned for him. And he said, God, I realize now that I'm the object of your love, that you have loved me all of this time. Nevertheless, I am continually with thee. And then step number six, he reestablishes his faith in God. Verses 25 and 26, whom have I in heaven but you? And there is none upon earth that I desire besides you. My flesh and my heart fail, but God is the strength of my heart and my portion forever. The psalmist comes back to the real bottom line fact of life, doesn't he? Hey, if you've got God, you've got everything. Amen. You say, but Pastor, I sure would like that BMW. Well, try driving it to eternity. It won't get you there. Amen? I'd like to have that big house. Well, if you're like Randolph Hearst and you can't sleep in it, what good is it to you? You know, I'm not trying to be foolish and I'm not trying to say that nice things don't matter. All of us, because of our humanity, need to understand that God has given us all of the good things to enjoy and there's nothing wrong with them unless that becomes the focus of our life. And I want to tell you something, if you get in the game of comparison, which is what Asaph was doing, there's always somebody who's got a little bit more than you have. There's always somebody who lives in a little nicer house and drives a little better car and's got a little better job and a little better benefits. And if this is a game of comparisons, there's no way you can ever find peace. The psalmist comes back and he says, you know, I realize that I've just missed out in evaluating my life. I've got God. And what else could I ask for? You know the difference? Here it is, folks. The world is into price tags. God is into value. Does that grab you? The world is into price tags, but God is into real value. God doesn't have price tags. God deals with genuine value. When you have God, you've got the genuine article. You don't have to be examining price tags. The world loves to show you how much it costs. God loves to tell you how much it's worth. When you've got God. And you may be listening to my voice today, and you say, Pastor Jeremiah, I'm so poor. I've hardly got enough to keep body and soul together. I don't know where next week's rent's coming from. I want to tell you something. I know that doesn't feel good. But if you have a Heavenly Father who knows and loves you, you know He's going to take care of you. And you know He cares about you. And you know that in Him, you have the most valuable relationship that is possible to man. So the psalmist, step number 7, resolves to stay near God. Listen to this. For indeed, those who are far from you shall perish. You have destroyed all those who desert you for harlotry, but it is good for me to draw near to God. I have put my trust in the Lord God that I may declare all of your works. Take this psalm apart and go back and read all the things that Asaph said about the wicked at the beginning, and then write down all the things that he said about them at the end. Write down all the things that he said about the godly at the beginning, and write down all the things he said about them at the end. And what you'll see is that when Asaph got into the presence of God, everything got flip-flopped. And now he sees the wicked for what they are. They're going to perish. They're not prosperous. They're going to perish. Do you see the difference? And the godly, who seem to be suffering, they're going to be taken to glory by the hand of God Himself. And the only difference was that Asaph got back into sync with God. And James says it this way, watch. Draw near to God, and He will draw near to you. I want to tell you something, family of God. We live in a world that bombards us with signals that totally distort our whole priority system. Everything we watch on television, everything we interact with in our workplace, all of the value system that is communicated in the window of our world says that the only way you can be happy is to have more and to spend more, rise to power. And God comes along and washes that all away. And He said, let me tell you what really living is. Really living is to know God and His Son, Jesus Christ, and to walk in fellowship with Him every day. If you've been feeling sorry for yourself as a Christian, shame on you. But don't feel too bad, because we've all done it. Get out of that despondency and despair. Take a good long look at who you are in God. Take inventory of what you have in Christ. Be thankful for how God has blessed you, and you have been blessed, I promise you. And don't let these sorry people on the outside who are trying to sell us a bill of goods that they've got it made, don't let them tell you that they've got it made, because if they had it made, they wouldn't be doing what they're doing. They're empty inside. And they've tried everything they can to fill that emptiness, and it doesn't work. And I'm telling you, you've got God, and He fills the emptiness in your life.
10: Here's the question the Scripture asks. What will it prosper a man if he gains the whole world and loses his own soul? And that's not just about salvation. That's about losing who you are, your soul, your very being. Even Christians can sometimes so negate their soul that it's almost like they lose their soul. If you build everything around your outer life and nothing around your inner life, you risk the loss of your soul. And that's what the Scripture teaches, not in salvation, but in everyday fellowship with God. 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
12: May is full of birthdays for me. Hey, I'm Katie Evans, not my own birthday, but let's see, my mom, my aunt, my other aunt, let's see, my cousin, my grandma, let's see, even though she's passed, I've got a handful of others. Oh, my friend Jen, my friend Christian, my friend Mary. Yeah, there's a lot of birthdays coming up here in May. Whew. May has a lot. September has a lot. Don't know what it is about those months, but they have a lot. So hopefully those people, they like strawberries and maybe salsa. Maybe eggs. Not all together, though, because May is National Egg Month, it's National Salsa Month, and National Strawberry Month. So my friends like that. Maybe I'll get them some sort of mishmash of that. Again, not all together. Or unless, you know, a strawberry and egg, if you do together make it a little cake, because those things are both in a strawberry cake, right? Right? Maybe not a salsa on top, but hey, I'm sure given enough time, I could come up with something.
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14: With SRN News, I'm Keith Peters in Washington. President Trump says he's holding off on a military strike on Iran planned for Tuesday because serious negotiations are underway. Trump has been threatening for weeks that the ceasefire reached in mid-April could end if Iran did not make a deal. Authorities say two teenage suspects opened fire at an Islamic center in San Diego, killing three men before killing themselves. The slayings Monday are being investigated as a hate crime. That's according to Police Chief Scott Wall. He says a security guard was among the victims and that the two suspects were found dead in a vehicle stopped in the middle of a road nearby. On Wall Street, the Dow up by 159 points, the Nasdaq dropped 134, the S&P lower by 5. More details at srnnews.com.
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16: Sometimes we have accidents, and the devil uses those things to put you down so you can worship the Lord. 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

0: 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As we press on in our study of heaven and hell, Raul will urge you to consistently keep eternity in view. If you've received Jesus' gift of salvation, there's no need to fear death. Your future is secure. But as you stay with us today, you'll get a challenge to point others to Christ through the witness of your life, recognizing that God doesn't want anyone to experience eternal separation from Him. The title of today's study is The Doctrine of Hell. Here's Raul Reese.
1: In the book of Revelation, chapter 21, go there. Chapter 21, verses 5 through 8. And then he who sat on the throne said, "Behold, I make all things new." So right off the bat, he's going to tell you that this is the time now that everything's going to become brand new. No longer darkness, no longer hell. But this is the time where it comes to an end. It is done. It is finished. Only two times, on the cross and here. It's finished. Done. He says, "And I make all things new." He said to me, "Write of these words are true and faithful." And he said to me, "It's done, finished. I am the Alpha, the Omega, A to Z, the alphabet in the Greek. I am the Alpha, the Omega, the beginning, the end. I will give of the fountain of water of life freely to those that are thirsty. He who overcomes shall inherit all things spiritually. And I will be his God, and he shall be," capital M-Y, "my son." See, my son. Speaks of Jesus, my son. "But the cowardly, the unbelieving, the abominable, the murderers, sexually immoral, sorcerers, idolaters, all liars have their part in the lake which burns with fire and brimstone, which is the second death." Now you see, that's not hell. That's the lake of fire. Hell is a different place. Hell is going to be cast into the lake of fire. The Antichrist, a false prophet, every person that did not accept Christ, stayed in the world, became totally a heathen, they'll be cast into the lake of fire. If their names are not found written in the book of life, they'll be cast into the lake of fire. But those that accepted Christ, your name is going to be in the book of life. That when you came to Christ, he gave you life. He took his blood. He wiped out every one of your sins. And he wiped it all out where there is no longer that sin is past. Then why would you want to go back to your past sins? Your drugs, alcohol, lying, stealing, all these things that you used to do, but you're not doing today. That's what the devil wants. The devil has come to be a liar. He's a liar. He's a murderer. He's a thief. And he comes because he hates the Lord. Jesus threw him out of heaven with one third of the angels. And whenever he sees someone come to know Jesus, he blows it. He is furious. He has this army that he prepares, that he's trained. Because he can't be everywhere at one time. But he has an army that not only he sends out to people that are having situations that are Christians in their lives. You see, he doesn't have to worry about the non-believer. He didn't have to worry about you or me. We're lost on our way to hell. He's our father. He's our general when we don't know Christ. But the moment I come to Christ, man, he gets blown out the door. He said, "I cannot believe another one." And think of how many have come to Christ and the devil has lost so many, but also he's gained many. Many that have come to know the devil and already have died and they're in hell. And in hell, they're waiting for the lake of fire. Remember, we talked about Luke chapter 16, verse 19 to the end. We talked about Lazarus and remember the rich man. And there we see the reality of hell. In heaven or paradise, because Christ had not died or rose again yet. So Abraham's bosom, 2,000 years way back, he put him there to not only receive those that would die, They were written in the book of life. And so here is the rich man, and here is the poor man, Lazarus, which they didn't know each other, but in hell he knows who he is. And he knows who he is. People will be able to think over and over forever and ever in pain, in flames, where the worm never dies, the Bible says. Where the worm never dies. I don't understand that. But imagine being there forever thinking of everything you ever did, never to erase it. And I think that when you have that mentality in your mind, that I am in a war every single day, 24/7, while you sleep, they plan. How am I going to get him tomorrow? Because he hates you. Verse 7, he who overcomes shall inherit all things, and I will be his God, he shall be my son. But the cowardly, the unbelieving, the abominable, the murderers, sexually immoral, sorcerers, idolaters, all liars, shall have their part in the lake which burns with fire and brimstone, which is the second death. You know, it's interesting that Jesus in Matthew 25:41 said, then he also said to those on his left hand, depart from me, you curse, into the everlasting fire prepared for the devil and his angels. So hell, the lake of fire, was prepared not for you, not for me, not for men, but for the devil and his angels. But man takes himself and places himself with the devil and his angels in hell forever. Antichrist, false prophet. Hell will be cast into the lake of fire after it's emptied out. When they stand in the book of Revelation 20:11-15 at the white throne judgment, when the books are open, and whoever's name was not written in the book of life was cast into the lake of fire. They never repented. They never accepted Christ. In Job 14:14, Job said, if a man dies, will he live again? All the days of my struggle, I wait until the change comes. How does that change come? When you die. When this tent is taken down. Those of us that are older, and those that are older, pretty soon, they can be in heaven or hell, depending on who they are. Because this tent, when you first get saved, it's a brand new tent. You ever buy a tent, you put it up, and man, you can enjoy it. Rain can come in, the wind ceases. You can get inside and you can stay all night or all week. But as that tent is used, year after year, year after year, you come to a place where you got to buy a new tent. And that tent that is old will be gone. But you receive a new spirit, a new body. Paul says in Romans 6, reckon the old man to be dead. Because of what God has done through the Holy Spirit. Therefore, there's no condemnation to those who are in Christ Jesus. In the book of Ephesians, 42 times, he speaks of our position in Christ. Not outside of Christ, in Christ. Every one of us, we're in Christ. Your neighbor comes and knocks on the door and says, hey, I want to ask you a question. I've been watching your life for the last 6 months. And you're not the same. You're different. What's that? And then you say, Christ gave it to my life. Wow. Some will say, oh, hold on, you're too religious for me. But the Holy Spirit is the one that is going to convict that person. The Holy Spirit is the one that's going to bring him to repentance. So the with experience of the Holy Spirit is working here, trying to convict this person, like you, like me. And when I began to have for the last 2 years before I came to Christ, man, I was so convicted in my life, I couldn't do anything. I couldn't do anything. People were praying for me. I didn't know that. But then when the last day came, the Holy Spirit, man, just zapped me. And I knew that it was God. And I got on my knees, not in church, not my home. And I asked Christ for my life. My wife has a church. And when I went to the church to see my wife, she got my kids, got them out of Sunday school, got in the car and went home because she knew, why was I doing the church? She thought I was looking for her. And then when I got home, she found out that I accepted Christ. And she had to watch my life for 6 months to see if I was really a Christian or not. See, there has to be growth. There has to be a change. You can't continue drinking. You can't continue womanizing. You can't continue in drugs. You can't continue to lie, to cheat, to curse. And so the devil sees that opportunity that already he has millions in hell. And Jesus knows that. Because Jesus created hell for the devil and his angels.
0: 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We'll tell you how you can get a copy in just a few moments. But first, here's more from Raul Reese.
1: He says, as we go in Matthew 5:29, he says, if your right eye, remember, if your right eye causes you to sin, pluck it out and cast it from you. For it is more profitable for you that one of your members perish than your whole body will be cast into hell. He's not saying to pluck your eye. He's saying this, get rid of your sin so you can see. You can see spiritually. And sometimes we have accidents and the devil uses those things to put you down, to bum you out so you can worship the Lord. You can have the joy of the Lord. You can't have the Holy Spirit convicting and leading you and guiding you and doing everything in your life for you. And that's why Jesus spoke so much about the body, about the spirit, and about hell. He goes on and he declares in Matthew 16:18, I also say unto you, Peter, that you are Peter, and on this rock, Jesus, I will build my church, and the gates of hell shall not prevail against it. Up in Caesarea Philippi, it's a huge, huge hill or a mountain with a big hole where they used to, the Romans used to worship the god Pan, the god of fertility. And we go there and we stand there and we look at this mountain because this is a place in Caesarea Philippi on his way to Jerusalem that he stood and got the disciples and wanted to know what they believed. And the Lord had the opportunity to say upon you, Peter, I will build my church. Never said he was going to be the Pope. Never said there was a purgatory. There's a heaven and there's a hell. And Peter, you're going to be the little rock and I'm going to be the massive stone. So when we're there, I point to that huge mountain upon this rock. Petros, Petras. And Peter, you're this little stone, picks it up. This is you, Peter. Who are we? Little Peters. Nobody. And yet there are Christians, they think there's something when we're supposed to be nothing. We're supposed to be servants, servants of the Lord, every one of us here. Young guys, young girls, man, don't give it up. Do not give it up. You're the next generation.

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3: And whatever the value of your work is, you will receive a reward. I don't know what the reward is. But you'll be saved if you have no reward. Because God has given us his gift. And what's that? The Holy Spirit. Salvation is the gift through the Holy Spirit. Where the grace of God, until the day I die, the grace of God is in my life. Unmerited favor. I don't deserve it, but he's given to me. He takes away the fear of me dying. No fear. Whatever God has, Lord, go for it. Because I know where I'm going. Do you know where you're going? This world is so horrible. But when you come to the Lord, we're all the same. All the same. Just a time limit. A month, 10 years, 20 years, 50 years in the Lord. And your relationship with him is very important. That's why when I look at hell, I'm real concerned for my life too. I mean, anything could happen in my life. If I don't stay in the Word, if I don't get in prayer, if I don't have fellowship with people that are right on in the Lord, then I'm going to have problems. It's better to break that fellowship with friends that are trying to take you down when you want to bring them up to the kingdom of God. By the way you live, not by the way you preach. By the way you live, your life is so important that the Lord can say, here's one of my ambassadors. Here's one that I've saved. He says in Matthew 23:33, to the Pharisees, you snakes, you brother of vipers, how will you escape being condemned to hell? Condemned to hell? Jesus was the first one to use the term hell fire in the scripture many, many times in the New Testament. In Mark 9:43-48, he says, if your hand causes you to sin, cut it off. He says, it's better for you to enter maimed with two hands to go to hell where the fire never goes out. He's saying, cut off the sin. Don't go home and cut your hand off, okay? You'll blame me. Don't do that. Sin. Cut off sin. He goes on. The word of God, unquestionable here, teaches what? That there is a hell, fire, and brimstone in a place called, in the center of the earth, hell. Right now. Millions of people. Millions of people. And one day, Satan, before the kingdom age, will be taken and will be incarcerated in hell, in a cell, and will be locked up. For 1,000 years. And then the Lord, after 1,000 years, he's going to take, again, he's going to open the lock. And Satan is going to be let out one more time. Because the Lord wants to test the people's hearts for 1,000 years if they still want to follow Satan or not. We will have our new bodies. We'll be there already. No problem. But those that have lived 1,000 years... had children 100 years old, 200 years old. Like in the Old Testament. 1,000 years, 900 years, 800 years. And so those things are very, very well known in the scriptures. In Matthew 25:41, he says, then he will say to those on his left hand, depart from me, you who are cursed, into the eternal fire prepared for the devil and his angels. He lets you know. Hell was for the devil and his angels, but now you will partake of hell like the rich man forever and ever. He said, I am in these flames burning and I am tormented. Never to cease. Ever. Ever to cease. In the Old Testament, Sheol, in the New Testament, Hades, have the same meaning. The unseen state of the underworld. Of the underworld, the place which the soul

0: and spirit of the unbelieving dead go at death, and where they remain until the resurrection at the white throne judgment of God. Revelations chapter 20, 11 through 15. And then it says the first place of torment is not Sheol or hell in the New Testament. We read it is Gehenna, the lake of fire. Hell is the center of the earth in the story of Lazarus and the rich man. We see the state of the dead where they had consciousness. They could see, they could hear, they could speak, they could recognize each other. Wow, there's what's his name? Screaming, yelling, just like you. Can't stop. The soul of a man goes into one or two places, the righteous heaven and the unrighteous hell. Matthew 13, 41, 42, the Son of Man will send out his angels and they will weed out his kingdom, everything that causes sin, all who do evil. They will throw them into a fiery furnace where there will be weeping and gnashing of teeth. Jesus over and over and over in the Gospels about the lake of fire and hell and Sheol. In Matthew 22, 11 through 13, but when the king came in to see the guests, he noticed a man there was not wearing the wedding garment. So he comes into a wedding. He doesn't have the garment that everybody else has. He said, friend, he asked him, how did you get in here without wedding clothes? The man was speechless. And then the king told the attendants. He said, tie him hands and foot and throw him outside into the darkness where there will be weeping and gnashing of teeth. Over and over and over and over. Revelations 9, 1 and 2. The fifth angel sounded his trumpet and saw a star was falling from the sky. Who's that? Satan to the earth. And the star was given a key to the shaft or the abyss, the bottomless pit. And when he opened the abyss, you see there's a lock, there's a key. Smoke came out from it, like the smoke from a huge furnace, and the sun and the sky were darkened by the smoke from the abyss, from hell. And so on and so on. I care for you, and I don't want you to go to hell, any one of you here. Young people, please give your lives to the Lord. One thing in conclusion here, it's actually something really incredible by Moody. He says this, no one should ever preach on the topic of hell without a tear in their eye. This quote emphasizes the importance of compassion, emotionalism, authenticity when discuss the concept of hell.
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2: 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It's time for Cooking Tips with Katie. Hey, I am Katie Evans, and I had been doing slow cooker chicken for a while. It's easy, you know, set it and forget it really is true in the crock pot. But I have found a quicker and honestly, it's easier for me than doing the crock pot chicken, a way to make it shredded. Okay, salt, pepper that chicken, fry it in some oil for about 5 minutes on one side, and then it's nice and golden. Flip it over and add, I add about a quarter to half an inch of broth and just let it cook for another 7 or so minutes. Make sure it is cooked inside. I cannot remember the proper temperature, but I always just cut and make sure that mine is no longer pink inside. And that makes the juiciest chicken. I like to shred it. It is then so easy to shred. 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Really anything I want. Add a little bit of shredded chicken. So if you're into slow cooker chicken, maybe if you're making bigger portions than I am, that's the way to go. But for me, just do it in a pan. Mwah! Delicious.
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7: 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I'm David Jay, thanking you for joining us today as we listen, learn, and are challenged by God's Word, the Bible. What do you do when heaven feels silent? When you've prayed, believed, even begged, and still nothing changes? When the person you love isn't healed? When the worst actually happens? When it feels like evil is winning? Where is God in all of that? This May, Pastor Jack Hibbs' featured resource is Why Doesn't God Answer My Prayers by Erwin Lutzer. 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In our journey to develop a lifestyle that's usable by God, despair can sometimes overtake us. But when all seems lost, we can cry out to God who can save us. You see, our deep discouragement or hopelessness can actually be used by God to grow us spiritually. Despair drives us toward Jesus, and when we realize that we can't fix things on our own, it creates a dependency on the Lord instead of ourselves. So today, Pastor Jack teaches us that despair can settle us in for life. In other words, it's all about deciding to be with Jesus. In any circumstance or any dilemma, it's safer to be with the Lord than anyone else in spite of our fears. Now, with his message called Disciplines of Despair, here's pastor and Bible teacher Jack Hibbs.
8: Despair opens us up to his ways. You can't see him rescue unless you're in trouble. Notice, we're all going to be in trouble. The Bible says we were all experiencing and we shall experience tribulations and difficulties in this life. That's going to happen. It's happened. It's happening. But he will deliver us his way. But you'll never know his mighty hand being stretched out to grab you unless you're in that pit of despair. And it's a strange thing in the Christian life. When things are going too smooth, maybe okay, let me back up. This is my personal thinking. Lord, things have been kind of smooth. Are we okay? I mean, come on, God, give me some hardship, will you? Bring it down. I need to know that I'm yours. He said, Jack, you don't mean that, do you? Listen. If we just walked on water, we'd be light as a feather. We'd be so shallow, we had no character. We'd have no character whatsoever. We would have no depth. There would be no stability to our lives because it's been so smooth. But when you go through a storm and you're filled with despair and you cry out, Lord, save me, and his arm stretched out rescues you. Whoa. Why did you doubt? Sorry. It's not in my notes tonight, but this is bonus points. Years ago, you can read about it online, and I'll probably mess it up because it's about a 20, 30-year-old study. I think it was University of the Sequoias up in Northern California. Not sure, it doesn't matter. A university psychology department took the San Francisco wharf rat and they did a study on him. They took the San Francisco wharf rat and they put him in an aquarium, a bunch of them, and they were swimming around, and they drowned. They pulled him out and revived him, brought him back, recovered them, warmed him up, fed them, got him all happy, and 2 days later put him back in the aquarium again and let him drown again. Pulled him out after they drowned and revived them, and they did that over and over and over again. You know why? Because the first time they put the wharf rat in the water, it swam for 15 minutes and then it drowned. And they rescued it and revived it, put him back in the water. He swam for 30 minutes and then he drowned. Pulled him out of the water, revived him, put him back in the water. He swam for an hour and a half. Drowned, picked him up, put him out. That stinking rat wound up learning how to tread water for 3 hours before he drowned. Say, what's the point? If a rat can be taught hope, can't a human being, can't we, the children of God, believe? Oh, Lord, listen, you say, what's your point? If a rat can learn that his mighty hand will come, his outstretched arm will deliver me from this, then what about us who can say tonight, everything he's delivered us from thus up till now, Huh? Has he not delivered us? Will he not deliver us? Yes. Well, watch this. If a rat can learn that, why can't we learn that? We're so funny. Because when the news comes, even though he's delivered us in the past, see, we don't, listen to the fine print. Even though he's delivered us in the past, will he deliver us now? Jesus says, why are you doubting? Why are you doubting? And then, because I know it's in the back of your head. I can feel it from here. It's, oh yeah, but what if I'm going to die? Are you a Christian? Yes. So how do you think you're going to get to heaven? How do you go? I just thought I'd like live forever and never have to deal with that. You're going to die, man. You're going to die. Before you do, you're going to pay taxes, apparently. A lot of them. And then after you die, you still have to pay taxes now. But you'll be in heaven, so who cares? Think about it. I saw a bumper sticker years ago. Everybody wants to go to heaven, but nobody wants to die. Why do we think like that? Because we fear that he's going to abandon us in the moment. Yea, though I walk through the valley of the shadow of death, I will fear no evil. That's truth, my friend. For the believer, that's a reality. And it's a shadow. I walk through the shadow. The shadow. Death is a shadow. The valley is a shadow. The whole thing. You're just passing through. And you can't have shadows without a lot of big light. Despair opens us up to his ways. Peter was the only one who heard those words when Jesus said, I love it, when Jesus said to him, why are you doubting or why are you afraid? Listen to this. Those are not the words of condemnation from Jesus. Don't think that Jesus rescued him and then spanked him and put him in the corner of the boat and said, you sit there. Oh, no. No way. Those are awesome words. You know what Jesus is telling Peter? This is so cool. He's telling Peter, look at this. Oh, ye of little faith, why did you doubt? Jesus is telling Peter, you know what? Good move, dude. That was awesome. Peter, you rock. Got your eyes off me, saw how big the waves were, freaked you out, okay? Here's the cool thing, Peter. You learned a huge lesson tonight on the water. Your faith just grew big time. Good job. Jesus is not rebuking him. Jesus is saying, hey, man, do you see? You don't need to have little faith. Look at you. That's awesome. Believe. It's going to be great. You learned a big lesson. In the midst of your despair right now, what is it? Think in your mind. Write that thing that's despairing to you. It's your desperation. Jesus is saying, hey, you know what? This is the only thing in your life right now where you and I we're working on this, and I'm going to bring you through this. And when we're done, you will never be tore up by that again. What are you afraid of tonight? Today, Lisa was, tonight, right before I came down here, she was reaching over to something outside, and she thought she got a spider on her. It was hilarious. I wish I would have had a camera. Because she was doing this freaky dance, man. It's like spider dance. Get it off me! What are you afraid of? I hate snakes. What are you afraid of? God says, hey, that thing, I'm going to work with that in your life. Lord, I have a tendency to be afraid of this, or I'm scared of the other thing, or I've got this fear that someday someone's going to walk up and they're going to say, or someone's going to do. And the Lord says, I'm going to work on that. Yes. Oh, ye of little faith, listen, don't be afraid anymore. Don't doubt. I'm going to work on that. Psalm 130, verse 1 says, out of the depths, imagine this, his emotion and his spiritual pressure. He says, out of the depths I cried to you, O Lord, hear my voice. The psalmist cries, let your ears be attentive to my cry for mercy. If you, O Lord, keep a record of sins, O Lord, who could stand? Boy, is that not true. Imagine that. Oh, pause right there. Keep it up on the screen. Imagine Peter steps out and he starts sinking. And if the Lord did not have mercy and only kept record of our sins, imagine. imagine that for a moment. Peter, are you sinking? It's because you're a sinner. Almost down, Peter. Almost underwater. It's because you're a sinner. He didn't do that. Who could stand? But with you, there is forgiveness. Therefore, you are feared, or the word is awed. You put us in awe. I wait for the Lord. My soul waits. And in his word, I put my hope. There's your answer, everybody. My soul waits for the Lord more than watchmen who wait for the morning. More than watchmen who wait for the morning. There's nothing like the morning coming when you've been up all night. Man, I remember I took the pastors out. And we got together, I think we got to the church at like, like 7, 8 o'clock in the evening. And we drove around the town, the city all night. The city, like we live in a city. We drove around the town, drove around all the schools, parked out in front of the schools and prayed for them. Prayed for the schools, prayed for the teachers, drove around our community, drove all over. Walked around, drove around. And when it was like about 3 and 4 in the morning, it's like, okay, somebody pray loud. And we got out of the cars and we walked up to the top of the hill in Chino Hills where the big oak tree's at. The oak of Mamre, that gigantic oak of Abraham's up there. And we got up there and it was cold and we're sitting there and the morning began to come. And you know, you're so tired and we're just talking about stuff. And I told the guys, I took my kids up here when we were just moved to Chino Hills. We stretched out our hands over these hills in the valley and we said, Lord, deliver them into our hands for your glory. In 1986 or 1886, well, I don't know. So we're talking about that and we stood in the same exact spot. And we did the same thing as the sun began to rise. And as soon as the sun came up, everything changes. It's like, all right, yeah, all right, you're on. Why? Hope, new mercies. Despair evaporates when you set your eyes on the Son of his righteousness. He's amazing.
9: 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And now, let's get back to today's message. Once again, here's Pastor Jack.
8: And so also this. It's very clear that as Peter began to sink, he cried out. The word cry here is that he cried out for his life. His life was coming to an end. And Jesus says, why did you doubt? I love the confidence of Jesus. And I love the reality of the Bible. You guys, we're almost done, kind of. So listen. You need to grab onto this. I know this sounds nutty, but I spend a lot of time in airplanes, which I hate. Have you ever seen them when they say, right before you take off, they point to the exits? You follow the lights and it's still this stuff. And then they'll say stuff like this. In the event of a water landing, oh boy, sounds great, doesn't it? In the event of a water landing, they'll tell you, your life jacket will deploy automatically. And they'll tell you that upon entering the water, the strobe light will automatically illuminate on your shoulder. It's like, gosh, that sounds great. Can we do that? Upon entering the water, your life jacket will automatically inflate. And there'll be a light that goes off. Sharks, here. I'm sure it means to a shark, hey, eat at Joe's. There's a... Hey, look, Bob, there's another guy in the water. Anyway, I hope you don't have a flight tomorrow morning to Hawaii or something, but leaving for Honolulu, you know. But imagine, in the event of life's difficulty, when you enter the water, Jesus, the lifesaver, will appear immediately. And the light of the world will illuminate and rescue you. But I always get a kick of how those flight attendants are so confident. In the event of a water landing, you put your seatbelt on, and you just duck your head. When we impact, it's going to be great. And they're just so... And the Christian should be like that in this world. Hey, you know what? When the moment of death comes and you're going to die, okay, all you need to do is call out to the Lord and remember all the things that he's promised you, and he'll show up for you. You know what I'm saying? Man, we trust in the craziest thing. Oh, man, I feel better. I got my life jacket on. You're going down, man. And then the Bible says, I will be with you. Yea, I will uphold you. I will put you upon a firm rock, and I'll see you through. Neither death nor life nor any created thing will be able to just separate you from the love of God. And we're like, oh, no, can we believe that? I don't know. What do you think? But we have our life jacket on in the airplane. It's unbelievable. Finally, this, despair settles us in for life. Well, you say, well, you act like it's a positive thing. Despair settles us in for life. No, it means this, that despair causes you to make a decision. The darker, the more dangerous, the greater the sink rate of you and your dilemma, the greater God comes through. When our daughter was 8 months old, the pediatric hematologist told us she's got 50% chance of life. 50% chance she's going to live or die. Only God knows. And we waited for that night. What do you do when those moments hit? Man, Lisa and I prayed, and then realized, you know what? She belongs to him anyway. Have you ever come to that point? Your house belongs to God. Your husband belongs to God. Your wife belongs to God. Your kids belong to God. Everything you have belongs to God. And when we wake up to that reality, it's like, you know what? It all belongs to him. She belongs to him. If she lives or dies, he gave her to us for 8 months. Think about that. When you decide to be with Jesus rather than go down in a sinking boat, and we tend not to venture out of things, we find ourselves glued to the seat because of fear or because of the unknown, or doesn't make sense to get out of a good boat, as we talked about before. And in the end, listen to this. You know what's embarrassing? In the end, everybody was saved. They all got to the shore in the end. But Peter's the only guy who could say, hey, James, want to touch these feet? They walked on water. Only Peter could say that. How was it, Peter? How was it? It was awesome. It was so cool. Only Peter can say that. Do you understand that, you guys? Only Peter could tell you what it's like to walk on water. He listened to Jesus and stepped out of the boat. For the rest of his life, people could have said to Peter, what? I want to ask you something about that. How was it? Think about it. He got the chance to boast in the Lord. And when God calls you to step out in something, you ought to step out. In the end, they all made it to the shore, but only Peter could tell the story. Your moment of despair, you're going to get out of it, you're going to make it, and you're going to be able to tell a story. It settles us in for life. I got a picture today emailed. I want you to see it. It's about security. This is the cutest picture. You know what that is? That's a porcupine. That's a baby porcupine. Now watch. Watch this. He has no idea. Apparently he thinks that his quills are painful, but they're not. They're like hair right now. He doesn't have to defend himself. He's got a big mama to take care of him, but he doesn't know that. So he's a cute little guy. Now watch as he gets a little bit more. He's thinking, I'm going to be protected. I'm going to protect myself. Next slide. Look at this. I'm kind of, okay. What's he doing? He's going inside. He's a porcupine. Isn't he cute? You put a little hot sauce on him. He's so cute. Next slide. There he is. What's he thinking? I'm safe in here. Ain't going to get me now. I'm all right. People hiding out like that in fear. I'm okay. I'm just hiding out. I'll live like this. You can't live like that. He can't walk anywhere. He can't eat anything. He can't do nothing. He can't go anywhere. He can't do anything. He can't walk. He can't nothing. He can roll, but who's going to push him? Huh? Look, people, listen, get out of your despair. Call upon the name of the Lord. Watch what happens. call upon him. Despair settles us in for life, and that is, it causes us to come to the reality of grabbing God's word and saying, you know what? I am going to stand upon the rock. God's promises will never fail, and I'm going to choose now to believe that. And I'm going to tell my soul, soul, get up and stand upon this truth. My friend, you grab a Bible verse tonight that ministers to your heart and your despair, and you stand on it, and you watch what happens. Father, we thank you for your truth and for your word. And right now, while we're here now, every one of us have got a need. And despair sometimes walks down our street. Sometimes it stands out in front of our house. Sometimes it starts to make its way up the driveway. And that would be terror enough. And sometimes it knocks on the door. Sometimes it creeps through the window. All because we have let it, Lord, be so powerful. We've allowed it to be that big. We've allowed the waves to become so big and the shadows so dark that we've gotten our eyes off of you. And we're asking you, Father, in Jesus' name, as a church, as a people, and as a person, as an individual tonight, that in the name of Jesus, we pray now for the filling of your baptism, power of your spirit in our lives. Lord, come upon us with your great wisdom, your great power, and your outstretched arm. And Lord, that you'd pick us up from the miry pit. And Lord, that you'd set us firm upon the rock. And tonight, we would leave this place saying, I will follow the Lord. I will believe his word. I will be strong in our Lord Most High. Father, we thank you now. While our heads are bowed and our eyes are closed, tonight, if you're not a Christian and you're going through it, you're in the pit of despair and you are going through it in life, you need to right now pray right where you're at. You need to say, Lord, I'm asking you now to take control of my life, to take control of my despair. I'm asking you, Jesus, to save me from my sins and from my decisions and from my life. And I'm asking you, Lord, to come in and be the great victor, the king of my life. Jesus, I believe tonight that you died on the cross and rose again from the grave, just as the Bible says, and I give you my life. And you tell him that right now, right where you're at. You make a decision for Jesus. Nobody needs to hold your hand. Nobody needs to burp you or somehow coddle you right now. You know what you need, and you know you need him. Father, bless them now, we pray. And all God's people said, amen.
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11: I've been seeing a lot of prayer requests about people and worry. Hey, I am Katie Evans, and if you have a prayer request, go to the station website, enter the keyword prayer. It's going to redirect you to Crosswalk, and you're going to see prayer requests from so many people. And I've seen a lot of them that are about worry, so I was kind of digging in my Bible study this morning, and these verses about not worrying came up. I'll start off with 1 Corinthians 12:22-26. Then Jesus said to his disciples, "Therefore I tell you, do not worry about your life, what you will eat, or about your body, what you will wear. For life is more than food, and the body more than clothes. Consider the ravens. They do not sow or reap. They have no storeroom or barn, yet God feeds them. 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Since you cannot do this very little thing, why do you worry about the rest?" So, I bring this up, not worrying, because May is National Mental Health Awareness Month. 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That's National Association on Mental Illness. It is okay to reach out, whether for prayer or for health, your mental health. But we're in this together.
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19: See, the devil will tell us to give up. The devil will tell us to stop praying about things because, well, God's probably not listening to you anyway. And then we believe him. And that's why Jesus was so frustrated with his disciples' lack of faith. He's telling us here today, listen, listen to him. Listen to what his word says over what other people say. Listen to what the Bible says over what you feel and over what your emotions are telling you. our friends, social media, they all become distant voices to what the Word of God tells us to believe. We have to trust the Word over everything. We say, yes, but I just trust my heart. I just go with my heart. Yeah. Mm-hmm. Okay, that's good. The Bible says your heart is despitefully wicked and desperately sick. Who can understand it? Okay, because there's times that you listen to your heart. I got the gut feeling. I'm going with it. And you go with it and it's good. And then there's other times, oh, you got yourself deep in trouble. Okay, so you can't trust your heart, but you can always trust the truth of God's word. Yes, Jesus spoke and the demon left immediately. The boy was healed and I'm sure the dad was rejoicing, which brings up our point, asking a question. All right, so let's read what happens here. Picking up in verse 19, it says, then the disciples, now this isn't Peter, James, and John. These are the ones that couldn't cast out the demon. So they came to Jesus privately and said, why could we not drive at it out, the demon out? And Jesus said to them, because of the littleness of your faith. You just a little baby faith. You little puny little baby faith you have, okay? For truly I say to you, if you have faith the size of a mustard seed, you will say to this mountain, move from here to there, and it will be moved, and nothing will be impossible to you. Wow. But this kind does not go out except by prayer and fasting. So I got something to say about that here in a second. But first, you know, as soon as the disciples were alone with Jesus, again, they're asking, well, Jesus, we said to come out in the name of Jesus, but the demon wouldn't come out. Now, you know, here we are, you know, and we're given more details here because we're told in Mark 9 that when Jesus cast it out, the boy went into violent convulsions and was crying out. So when Jesus commanded to come out, the kid's like, wah! I mean, who knows, man, right out of the movie Exorcist or something, you know, and his demons just going nuts here. It was probably pretty scary. So the disciples, without Jesus being there, this thing was probably acting up and, you know, who knows, you know, freaking them out a little bit, okay? It probably would have freaked us out. And when it first didn't respond, their faith probably just gave out and went cold at that point. Jesus had told the dad in Mark, he says, to believe. So he's telling the dad, now you got to believe with me on this for your son, Mark brings out. But the dad was honest and said to Jesus, well, Lord, I do believe. I've been hearing everything about you. That's why I came to your disciples. But he goes on to say, but help my unbelief. Wow, I love that. Because, you know, look, there was just this honesty that came out of him for the Lord. It's like, Lord, I believe. That's why I'm here. But help my unbelief, you know? And I think we need to be honest with the Lord that we feel that way sometimes. Like, Lord, I think you can do all things, but Lord, help my unbelief here. Because we all have a civil war that resides inside of us. Oh, Lord, I believe. Oh, Lord, help my unbelief, okay? We have so many things that are happening. And I can tell you that's what happened in my life when we were buying this building, you know, because we, you know, we moved here, me and my wife, with empty pockets in 2010, and we started this church. And so we go to buy this building, you know, and we'll buy in any building here. I'm telling my wife, I'm sitting at the kitchen counter, and I'm like going, honey, what are we going to do? We got to buy a building, but it's like everything's millions of dollars. And I'm just like a regular guy. I mean, I made good money, but I mean, not this kind of money. I mean, this is just crazy money. Everything's millions of dollars. We asked a bank, will you loan us money? No. We will not loan you money until you've been a church for 5 years. Okay, so we're at the 3-year mark. So we're 2 years away from getting any loan from a bank. And I said, well, based on our finances, if you could loan us money, what would you loan us? And they said, $3 million. So I'm like, well, on the west side of LA, that buys you an air-conditioned doghouse and the air is broken. Okay, so I'm just sitting there. I'm just frustrated. I'm at the kitchen table and I'm like, honey, what are we going to do? It's like, man, I don't know what's going to happen here. And my wife walks up to me. She says, if we can believe God for this, why can't we believe him for this? And I'm like, good point. And at that point, I felt like a spirit of faith came in me to believe for this building. And it did. And I mean, when we bought this building, I mean, I was rock on with this thing. We are buying this building. It's going to happen. So there was a lady in our church. And she had come to our church from the very beginning. And she had stage 4 cancer. And she was going to pass away. And she calls me one day. And she says, Pastor Steve, I'm going to give you and your wife my house in Century City. And I'm like, well, Beverly, that's really nice. But I said, don't give me your house Give it to the church, because one day we'll sell that thing and it'll be a down payment for our church. And she's like, hey, that's a great idea. I'll do that. So she did. Well, she passed away. She went home to the Lord, and her whole family came out like vultures, man. They were all, you know, trying to get that house. And we just stayed out of it. Like, whatever. I'm not getting in this fight, you know? But she had it so tied up with the lawyers and everything that it was going to Core Church. So it took a full year, but after a year, that house came to Core Church. And so we sold it. And so after we paid off the house, paid off the lawyer and everything, our part of that house was $607,000. So we had just got that, right? So then I meet this guy, and it's like, how much do you want for your building? $8.5 million. And I say, well, I'll give you 7.2. And he goes, yeah, don't ever talk to me again. Oh, that's okay. This isn't going so good. Okay. I said, okay, we'll give you 8.2. He goes, okay, well, I'll meet with you. So I'm in a shower before the meeting. I'm taking a shower, and the Lord's like, the guy asked for 8.5. Give him 8.5. I'm like, Lord, I'm the negotiator. You know, and he was like, yeah, well, whatever. Give him 8.5. And I'm like, okay. So we went up there, and before we even talked price, I witnessed to this guy, a Jewish man, for like 45 minutes, you know, just telling him about the God of Abraham, Isaac, and Jacob. We finally got to the building, and I said, well, God told me this morning not to give you 8.2, but to give you 8.5. He goes, well, I'm starting to like you, Pastor. And so I'm like, okay, talk about the weakest negotiating in the world. But he said, okay, I'll sell you my building. But the only way I'll sell it to you, because you don't have any money. He didn't know about the money that we had, and he knew that no bank would loan us money for another 2 years. So he says, the only way I'll sell you this building is if you give me $600,000. That's the number he picked out of all the numbers. He said, and I'm thinking, well, I got that. And he goes, $600,000, you have to close escrow in 120 days. And I'm like, okay. So I gave him a check for $600,000. Well, hold on. Before, don't thank the Lord yet. Okay. Anyway, so he goes, but you got to sign a contract. If you can't buy it in 120 days, 4 months, you have to give me your money. You have to forfeit it. So I signed the contract, everything. So anyway, fast forward 4 months, I'm laying in bed, and we had found a guy that would loan us $6.5 million at 4% interest. So we had to come up with $2 million. So we had come up with everything but 260 grand. So it's the day of escrow. I'm laying in bed. It's the day of escrow. And I'm thinking, well, we're 260 grand short. Like, I'm like, Lord, man, I just knew you wanted to give us this building. And I'm just sitting here, and I had this peace in my heart, because I just knew the Lord wanted to give us this building. So yeah, I get a text on my phone from a phone number, because, you know, I didn't know the person. And he said, can you meet me at my bank? I'm like, sure. Why not? Let's meet at your bank. And so it's a bank up here on Bank of America on Wilshire and Beverly. So I'm walking up the sidewalk. I'm like, that's the guy that was at our church for the first time yesterday. So I walk up and I go, hi, how's it going? He goes, yeah, I hear you're a little short. He goes, how much are you short? I said, $260,000. He goes, do you have your account number for your church? I said, yeah, it's right here in the card. He goes, yeah, let me see that. And boom, he wires it in right then. At 9:50 in the morning, we got all the money to buy the building. And it's like at 12 o'clock, we shipped all the money over and we bought this building. Okay. So that was my moment of belief, right? Now, Lord, help me with my unbelief. Now that's coming right now. Okay. So then I'm rejoicing for like a week. Pull the party poppers. Man, this is great. The Lord brought us the building. Then all of a sudden I realized my accountant called me and she said, now, you know, we only have $4,000 left in the whole church account, right? You know that. Yes. We can't pay payroll. And I'm like, oh, yes. And then it just dawned on me, like, oh, we have to pay rent on this new building and our existing bank building that was 16.5 over there. And then this, so our rent's going up to 40 grand a month. Oh, and you need $1.8 million build out in this before you can move in, and you're going to pay double rent until you get there. And I'm like, okay, this is why banks don't loan people like me money. But anyway, so I'm just like, so my unbelief now totally kicked in. Now I'm like, Lord, what are we going to do? I've bankrupted the church. We're all going to die. We're going to die. COVID's coming in early. Anyway, so all this happens. So then I'm going over to the post office. I'm totally freaking out. All the peace that I had buying this building, it left with Elvis, okay? It's gone, okay? So I'm sitting there, and all of a sudden I go to our P.O. box, and there's a stack of mail like this. There's tons of junk mail that comes in L.A. You know that. Anyway, I get in my car. I'm just sitting there. I didn't even look at anything. I'm just like, Lord, what are we going to do? We're going to die. I bankrupted the church. You know, just total unbelief. And then I started going through the mail. This has never happened before. There was like 40 checks in there. Every week, I get the mail every week. We have like 3 checks that come in. You know, we're on 21 radio stations around the United States, and, you know, people will send in money. There's like 3 checks a week, you know, $100, $50, $20, you know, and that's what happens. And I'm thankful for every single one of them, for people that support us, you know, but I'm just sitting there like, what's, you know, but this week, oh, this was the Lord's week, okay? And so I'm going through, check, check, check, check, and then I get to the last check on my lap, and I pull it out. There's no return address. I pull the check out. It's got a black marker through the name, but the one thing that what black marker was not on was on the amount. It was $100,000. So it was like $130,000 in checks, and I'm just like, wow. I'm like, rise up and build, baby, you know, and so that's how God made it all happen. The point is that, you know, in our wicked flesh, we can be faithful 1 second, and the next second can be followed by absolutely no faith. That's why Jesus takes the disciples to school here on faith, and he tells them, now listen here, fellas. If you have faith the size of a mustard seed, which happens to be one of the smallest seeds on planet Earth, just a little bit of faith in me, the glorious God, the creator of the universe, you could literally move a mountain. Think about that. So Jesus isn't talking to us to test our faith here. He could say, he's like, I want a mountain to be moved. So he's not saying, well, why don't you go out to San Bernardino and stand in front of Big Bear Mountain and say, I want to cast you into the Pacific Ocean next to Catalina Island. That's not what he's saying here. So faith teachers will say, oh no, you got to use this whole thing over here. You got to, you know, build your faith. You can say into this mountain, be thou removed. No, he's not talking about mountains like Big Bear Mountain, Lake Arrowhead. He's not talking about that. What he's saying is, whatever mountain of a problem that you could be facing, to move out of your way and say, I'm going to pray that this mountain, this problem, be moved out of your life. And if you have that faith in me, it will be moved. So I want to point out what he says in verse 21. It says, this kind, okay, talking about this demon and this thing, he says, only goes out through fasting and praying. Doesn't that say that in your Bibles? It only comes out through fasting and praying. Well, guess what? Jesus didn't say that. He didn't say that. Many manuscripts do not contain that verse. This is why, if you have any kind of a notable Bible, your Bible will have brackets around verse 21. And those brackets mean that that was not in the original text, meaning Jesus did not say that. So fasting was not included for this to happen. That's why when we go to Mark's account of the very same event, Jesus said that this could only happen through prayer. Yes, if they commanded the spirit to come out and it didn't come out, then they were to stop and they were to go pray more and seek the Lord and then go back. Because it's all the Lord anyway, right? It's not us. We don't do any of this. We're not capable of doing any of this. He's like, it's not us. He's the only one that can cast out demons. So all we're doing is saying, in the name of Jesus, I command you to come out. All we can do is cast it out in his name. We can't heal anyone. There's no faith healer that's out there. Oh, he's a faith healer. He's the one that's going to heal. Like that person's healing. That guy can't do anything, or that woman can't do anything. All we're doing is praying in the name of Jesus. Jesus is the only one that is doing the healing. We can't move any mountains, but God can move every mountain in our lives. That's the point. Yes, they asked the question, why couldn't they cast out the demon? And Jesus gave them the answer. Your faith was too small. You ask a question, here's the answer. Your faith was too small. I wonder if that would be the same answer that we would get for whatever question we had about any prayer that wasn't answered in our life. It's like, well, Lord, why didn't this happen? Why didn't you bail me out here? Why didn't you bring someone in my life? Why didn't you do this? It's like, maybe it was because we didn't really believe. Maybe it's because our faith was puny and small. Which brings up our point, exceedingly grieved. So let's read what happens next here, picking up in verse 22. And while they were gathering together in Galilee, Jesus said to them, "The Son of Man is going to be delivered into the hands of men, and they will kill him, and he will be raised on the third day." And they were deeply grieved, or that word deeply is exceedingly grieved. Well, it's safe to say that the disciples just couldn't understand God's purpose and plan for all of humanity. Jesus told them in chapter 16 that he would suffer and die at the hands of the religious leaders. That's where Peter rebuked the Lord for thinking that. And that was followed by Jesus saying to Peter, "Get behind me, Satan." Now, Peter wasn't Satan, but he was listening to the influence of Satan in his life. For the devil understood that Jesus held the plight of every man and every woman in his hand. For the devil knows that sinful humanity cannot stand.

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3: We're sweeping in a place that had like throw rugs, and instead of getting a dustpan and picking up, you know, what you swept up, you would pick up the edge of the throw rug and you would sweep it under there and put it down again. You're saying like, well, you know, you can't see it. So that's what God allowed in the Old Testament with animals being sacrificed. He said, I'm going to cover your sins so you can't see it. Okay. But in the New Testament, this is the difference between the blood of God dying on the cross and the blood of animals. When the blood of Jesus died on the cross for you, he says, I'd wash your sin away as if you didn't commit it. Now, you did commit it. I committed my sin. You committed your sins. But yet God, when he washes those sins, he takes it away as if we've never done it. That's the difference. That's the cleansing power of the blood of Jesus. But now God himself has come to live as a man in Jesus, and he did it because Adam, the first man and the first woman, had sinned in the Garden of Eden. Meaning, when they ate of the forbidden fruit, it took the original DNA of humanity and they tainted it with sin. That's why the Bible says in Romans 5:12, therefore, just as through one man, talking about Adam and Eve, sin entered into the world and death through sin, so that death spread to all men because all have sinned. But this is when Jesus came, he said this in Romans 5:8. But God demonstrates his own love towards us, and while we are yet sinners, Christ died for us. But the disciples, they didn't get that the death would bring salvation to all who would receive him for thousands of years to come, all the way to you and me right here today. See, they weren't thinking that. All they're thinking is, we're not going to have Jesus with us. We're not going to wake up and he's going to be right there with us. We're not just going to go hang out with him like we have for the last 3 years. But they weren't thinking about you and me that needed salvation 2,000 years from then. But that's what happened. So instead of them rejoicing, the disciples, they were grieved. But the Bible tells us in Jeremiah 31:31, it says, I'm going to bring a new covenant for my people, a new contract, the way I'm going to work with my people. I was working through Moses. Now I'm going to work through my own son. And it's like, so I'm going to have a new covenant. Now, why not the old covenant? Because he tells us in Jeremiah 31:31, because you didn't keep the old covenant. Like, you didn't keep your end of the deal. But he says this in verse 13 of Jeremiah 31. He says, for I will turn their mourning into joy, and I will comfort them and give them a joy for their sorrow. Which gives us our last point, fishing with faith. This is going to be fun. So picking up in verse 24, it says, and when they came to Capernaum, those who collected the 2 drachma tax came to Peter and said, does your teacher not pay the 2 drachma tax? And he said, yes. And when he came into the house, Jesus spoke to him first, saying, why do you think, Simon, from whom do the kings of the earth collect customs and poll tax? From the sons or from strangers? And Peter said, well, from strangers. And Jesus said to him, then the sons are exempt. However, so that you do not offend them, go to the sea and throw in a hook and take the first fish that comes up and open its mouth and you will find a shekel. Take that and give it to them for you and me. Okay. What? Okay. So where we have the religious leaders, they would collect this annual once a year tax for the upkeep of the temple. Okay. Now, this was legitimate tax that for upkeep of the temple, because if you go back to Exodus chapter 30, verse 13, that's where this was instituted all the way back with Moses' day. Okay. Now, since Jesus was God in the flesh and the temple was there to worship him, he was exempt from that tax. But Jesus doesn't want to cause a ruckus over it. Now, Jesus could have just snapped his fingers and produced a shekel. He could have said, here, Peter, go pay him. He could have snapped his finger and produced 1,000 shekels. He could have, in his hand, snapped his finger and produced a double-double and said, hey, these are not for, they're not going to be here for 2,000 years, but you got

0: to taste this thing. It's great, you know. But Jesus would never use his miraculous powers for himself. He always did it for others, okay? So Jesus had a way of making everything, as my wife would say, an adventure, okay? So he tells Peter to go fishing. And he goes, the first fish you pull up, you don't have to fish all day. It's just like the first fish, okay? The first fish, you're going to go out to the Sea of Galilee, and you're going to go out there, and you're going to put in your hook. Okay, now, Peter normally fished with nets. He was a fisherman. He would go with nets. So he goes, I'm going to take you out of your comfort zone, because I just want you to catch one fish, not a whole net's worth. I wonder what Peter was thinking. I wonder if he thought, you know, I've been fishing my whole life, because that's what he was before Jesus called him to be a fisher of men. He says, I've never caught a fish with money in its mouth. Never. Okay. Maybe Peter thought, what kind of a wild goose chase is this anyway that the Lord is sending me on? This is like total insanity. It's craziness here. But I'm going to go fishing and I'm going to go with a hook. And so he just did what the Lord told him to do. And guess what? He did it by faith, and he caught the one fish, and he looked in its mouth, and there was a shekel, you know? So somewhere along the line, there was some guy standing on a boat dock or some guy in a boat, and he was sitting there, and a shekel falls out of his pocket, and a fish comes and swallows it. Then the Lord guides that fish over to Peter's hook. I mean, this is only the God could do this. But I mean, how crazy is that? It's just like when I went over to the post office and there was all that money so we could start to build out on a church. It's like the Lord just does certain things at certain times in your life, and you have to remember those things. I wonder how many times that Peter was up against the wall and just said, I don't know what I'm going to do here. Well, the Lord did provide a shekel in the fish. So if he can do that, he can do this.
1: 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I want to thank you so much for joining us today and encourage you to join us next time as we follow along in our study series through the Gospel of Matthew. 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
2: 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I am someone who fidgets. Hey, I am Katie Evans, and I need to stop fidgeting with my headphone cord. I've been doing that lately, and then every now and then I fidget too hard, and it just kind of moves a little. It can be a little finicky, and I just... I gotta try and find my fidget toy. I had gotten one, actually, a coworker, I can't even remember who, gave it to me years ago. And I just kind of would click it or move it. It's a cube, so it's got something on every different face. But I don't know where it is. I know I had it recently. So then my other go-to is clicking pens. So that can be kind of annoying. Luckily here in the studio, most of the time there's no one with me. I can do that. But yeah, are you a fidgeter? What is your best kind of fidget tool? I also used to have a fidget pen where I could, you know, fit their stuff all over it, and it wasn't a loud clicky pen. It was perfect. I also lost that one. I don't know. You know, maybe I've got some ADHD. Maybe I just can't focus. I'm not sure what it is, but I like to fidget. And so, if you know of any good, like, fidget toys, send them my way.
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17: And I'm saying the choices you're making right now are shaping the man you're going to be. The choices you're making right now, even the ones that seem insignificant, from the friends you're hanging around to the words you speak to the way you treat other people, it's putting you on a path that's going to lead in any number of directions. And if you make wise choices now, it's going to put you in a place of wisdom later on in life. And just raising up the value of the decisions they make, because life is telling them, oh, you're young, you're a teenager, you can do whatever you want, it doesn't really matter. And we're trying to give the opposite message, that now what you say, what you do right now, it matters so much.
18: That's Dave Willis, and he and his wife Ashley join us today on Focus on the Family with Jim Daly, and I'm John Fuller.
16: You know, John, as parents, we carry a pretty big responsibility, if not the responsibility, to help shape the next generation, our children, maybe even some of their friends that come over to the house to play ping pong or do the things that they do. And it means we have to teach our boys how to respect girls, right? And in this culture today, that's a tough task because there's very little supporting girls and women. Just think about it. You know, the whole Title IX issue and what has happened to women's sports with the trans issue and so much more. It's just there seems to be a slow and sometimes fast degrading of women in the culture. And, you know, boys and men have a responsibility to say, no, we're going to respect girls and women. And today we're going to talk about that subject with experts who have four sons of their own.
18: Dave and Ashley Willis are conference speakers, relationship coaches, and podcast hosts. And they've been in full-time marriage ministry for about 10 years now and have four sons, as you said, Jim. Dave has a terrific book on this topic called Raising Boys Who Respect Girls, Upending Locker Room Mentality, Blind Spots, and Unintended Sexism.
16: Dave and Ashley, welcome back to Focus on the Family. Good to have you here.
19: Good to be here.
17: Thank you, guys.
19: Thank you.
17: Oh, we love
16: being here.
17: We
16: didn't pay you to say that, did we?
19: Right, right.
16: Okay. Just want to make sure. Now, this question, this is the way to get out of the gate. Your son Cooper once came home from school asking if girls liked it when boys sent them indecent pictures. When I first read that, I was like, what?
17: Yeah.
16: It's a different era now.
17: It's a different
16: era. I mean, that
17: would have,
16: when I was a boy, that never would have popped up.
17: Oh, my goodness.
16: We wouldn't even thought of that. But that's kind of the question we've got to deal with with our sons today.
17: A lot of eye-raising moments, shocking moments that we didn't grow up with the technology that made these things possible.
16: What did you say to him?
17: Well, we've kind of made a pact early on that we're not going to freak out in the moment, no matter what our kids ask.
16: That's the first good parenting
17: tip.
16: Don't panic.
17: Don't freak out in the moment. You can freak out with each other later, but in the moment, you got to be calm and be a safe place for them to share, because as you're a safe place for them to share, the more they're going to share. Mm-hmm. So he came home from his first day of eighth grade, and I said, how was your day? It was fine. And he asked that question. Hey, just out of curiosity, do girls really like it when boys send these like indecent pictures of themselves? And I'm like, well, why don't you unpack that for me? You know? And he said, well, on the bus on the way home, some of the boys on the bus were taking inappropriate pictures of themselves and trying to show the other kids on the bus pictures of what they've taken and saying, girls love it when you send them pictures like this. And they were laughing about it. And Cooper said, it felt so inappropriate, but it gave us an opportunity to just unpack it one step at a time. Say, buddy, listen, you're going to be exposed to a lot of things that just aren't right, aren't healthy. In this case, what those boys were doing is actually illegal. That's child pornography. So to possess that or share that is illegal. But it gave us a bigger just time to talk about God's design for respecting one another and for the sacredness of sex and all these things. And he was really receptive to it. But it was a wake-up call for us of just what our kids are being exposed to.
16: Well, and the other thing too is, man, don't think because you have your kids in a Christian school or they're going to church every Sunday that they get this. I mean, it's sad, but now your other three boys coming along, you probably before the first day of eighth grade said, okay, I got to talk to you about something. Could happen.
17: Right, yeah.
16: I mean, that's one of the difficulties as a parent today is trying to get ahead of, especially the sexual discussions, because it just, the culture reeks of sexualization. And for boys, we got to, and some girls now too.
19: Yes.
16: We got to get, you know, ahead of that to help have those discussions. So as a mama, Ashley, I mean, how did you respond to that question?
19: Well, I'm going to be honest. Like my first instinct was to freak out. Like literally what are you talking about? Like I wanted to, and Dave could see
17: the
19: it. Like Dave could see it on my face and he just gently grabbed my hand and was like, this is what we wanted. We wanted him to come to us, you know?
16: Yeah, but that's typical. Let me say, if you're that mom panicking and freaking out, that was Jean as well. Mm-hmm. I mean, this is kind of the normal thing. And the husbands at this point are going, okay, this isn't unusual for boys, you know?
17: Yeah.
16: But we got to deal with it. So, continue. Sorry.
19: Yes.
16: Little infomercial for moms freaking out. Okay, that's every mom I've ever known.
19: This is the truth. And so it was really not so much towards Cooper himself. It was more like, what in the world? Like, I can't believe this is going on at this age. And I just wasn't ready for it because he's our firstborn. And so this was the first time we were hearing this from one of our kids. But very quickly, with Dave's help of helping me to remember that we want him to come to us with these things, I just really wanted him to hear as a woman how that would make me feel. And I was like, I can tell you 100% that that is so disrespectful. Mm. Like, that is not good. And then there's girls who feel pressured to also send pictures. And I know this from being a youth leader for years, that girls feel like, oh, that's what boys want. And they're having the same questions.
20: Yeah.
19: And then it perpetuates just this really just unhealthy and like Dave said, illegal correspondence between these kids. And they don't even know what to do with this.
20: So your book, Raising Boys Who Respect Girls, I mean, it's beyond just this topic. That's just a wow kind of opening question.
21: Yeah,
20: so we covered that. If you want more information, get a copy of the book. Mm-hmm. But moving into more general context of teaching your boys how to respect girls, how do you go about doing that, being mindful of that as a dad, as a mom? You're both, because of the fact that you're a woman and you're a man, you're going to bring different attributes in your parenting to that. What are some of the core things we need to think about?
17: Well, as parents, if you're married, I would say realize that you're modeling for your kids what healthy behavior and interaction looks like. So dads, if you're listening, the way you treat your wife is showing your boys how they should treat women, and it's showing your daughters what they should expect from men someday. And so if our example isn't the right example, then we need to take a step back and say, Lord, help me to do this. And I know for a lot of guys, that's hard because maybe we didn't have an example ourselves. Mm-hmm. And so even if you didn't have that, the way that my own father didn't have that, but he chose with God's grace to break that cycle and to become that, as imperfect as all of us are and as imperfect as he was, he really modeled respect toward my mother. And, mm-hmm. and I caught that. And I want to do the same for Ashley. I think it starts just in
20: it's good.
17: How we're treating each other in marriage, because your kids learn a lot more by watching than they do by listening to your advice most of the time.
20: It's so true.
19: They do. And one of the biggest things that I think dads can do, especially for their sons, is be very, very mindful of where their eyes go. Because having mindfulness about where your eyes linger is everything. And do not make the mistake of believing your sons don't see it, because they do. And your daughters see it too. And so we've got to get a grip on where our eyes go. I mean, we can't help as people, men and women, seeing someone attractive walk by, but we get to choose if we keep on staring.
20: Yeah, it's so true. You know, you mentioned in the book that Jesus is a wonderful role model about how to treat women. Mm-hmm. You know, you think about the culture he was born into. It was very demeaning toward women in many ways. I mean, the Roman Empire, right? And yet Jesus came onto the scene and gave women dignity, Mary Magdalene and other women. Mm-hmm. Speak to that difference that he made coming onto the scene and raising women to a status of equality made in his image, male and female.
17: I'm so glad you brought that up. It's my favorite chapter in the book. And I almost laugh when I hear people in the modern context say, oh, well, I could never be a Christian. It's so oppressive to women. And I laugh and I think, you don't know history. I'm like, in all of human history, there has never been anyone who's done more to elevate the status of women than Jesus Christ did. And when you look in the Gospels of how he did that and how countercultural it was, and it wasn't just about women being over-sexualized, which they were, and they had that kind of exploitation, and they had so few rights. But it was also, there was a misogyny and a distrust toward women. A woman's testimony was not valid in a court of law. But when you look at Jesus taking time to intentionally pursue women, not only women of high respect in society, but women like the Samaritan woman at the well, that society had forgotten and ostracized, and he's pursuing them. He's elevating their value. When Jesus would tell his parables, he intentionally made women the heroes of so many of those stories, whether it's the persistent widow and her praying or other examples in the gospel, the times that he healed them, the friendships that he formed with women like Mary and Martha, allowing them to be even the first to see the resurrection, the first ones to experience the first ones. Yeah, the first word the resurrected Christ spoke was saying Mary's name, Mary. And she recognized him and was able to go and share what she saw. None of that is by accident. Like, Jesus is giving us a model that was so countercultural and elevates, and still to this day elevates, women to the God-given sacredness that they have.
20: I think the other aspect there is Jesus' relationship with his mother, Mary.
19: Yes.
20: Ashley, as a woman, as a mom, I mean, what do you, when you read scripture in that context of Jesus lifting up women, what do you see?
19: I mean, I just see a respecter of women, and I love that. And I do think it goes against what some people are trying to spread as a narrative today about him holding women down. And I mean, probably one of my favorite stories is the woman at the well. I just love how he went against really the cultural norms of his day to go and talk to this woman and minister to her and not bring necessarily like shame on her like others had done, but to show her that she didn't have to keep living in shame. She didn't have to keep living life this way, and that there was this living water that only he could offer her. And I just think it was just so beautiful. And I think it's important that we remember that, and that Jesus loves women and he wants women to be respected, and he is the model that we all should follow.
20: Yeah, so good.
18: 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And we've got that book here at the ministry. 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What do the conversations sound like with your boys, given everything you just said? Because this is a big topic, and we can't protect them 24/7, but how do you process the inevitable time when guys are together and they're swaggering or they're sharing things that are degrading? How do you help your boys get ahead of that?
19: Yeah.
17: Yeah, I think we try to tell them to lead by example. And if you can't change a conversation and it's clearly going in a direction and staying in a direction that you're uncomfortable with, then to just excuse yourself from that setting. You don't have to stay there. You get to choose what rooms you're in. Mm. And there, it takes a lot of courage sometimes to walk away from settings and sometimes even walk away from relationships where there's a pattern of really unhealthy behavior, because you're going to be like the people you hang out the most. The Bible talks so much about choosing the right friends, and that bad company corrupts good character. And we've got to be intentional, not in a judgmental way or an elitist way, but in a really discerning way, to choose our friends wisely, because we're going to become like they are.
19: It's so true. I remember one time one of our sons was talking about how he like had a friend come up to him and he was like, hey, we have this list of girls and we're like rating them based on looks and this and that. And at first he thought it was funny. And I was like, rewind this back and tell me what you just said and think about it. If you were like, there was guys and the girls were rating you, would you think that was funny? Mm-hmm. And he was like, what? He goes, well, they're not doing that. I don't think they're doing that. And he kind of started having a whole different attitude. And I was like, what makes this any different, buddy? And I'm like, it's your friends who you love. And so it's kind of shadowing the truth of what's going on here. I'm like, how is this a good thing? And he kind of backtracked from it and was like, oh yeah, that's probably not good. And I was like, yeah, because you're not only is it mean to these girls, but you're also minimizing them to just bodies. Mm-hmm. And all these kind of things inevitably get out and somebody's going to get hurt. And I'm like, do you want to be associated with this? Do you want to really be part of this? And the more he thought about it, the more he was like, yeah, I don't want to be part of that. Because he's like, that's really terrible. I would never want someone to do that to me. And I think sometimes when we do get into these, you know, quote unquote, locker room settings, I think that guys, and I'm sure girls can do this too in our own way, but I think guys forget that these are real women who have, you know, souls and have hearts and minds that can be so hurt.
20: Yeah.
19: And they just sometimes when they're together can forget about that. And so we try to remind our kids of that.
20: Yeah, you're developing empathy.
19: Yes.
20: Which is a good thing.
19: Yes.
18: Yeah. Dave, you made reference to kind of an older generation and how men used to care for and respect women. And we're missing that mark pretty wildly, it seems, in the general culture. How do you bring forward people like your grandfather, I think it was, that you wrote about in the book, and say, this is the kind of person to emulate?
17: Yeah, absolutely. I'm thankful to have some great examples in my own life from that. But I also want to just acknowledge that it's a complicated time for young men to know how to show respect to women. Because on one hand, when you try to show chivalry, there are certain women that might be offended by that, to say, well, I don't need your help. I don't need you to hold the door open for me. And a young man's just being polite and he's thinking, wow, I feel like I can't win here. And so I think it's still the right thing to do, to serve and to help people. But when we do it, however we're doing it, we try to do it the way that Jesus said to do it, which is the golden rule. Treat other people the way that you'd want to be treated. And I think that goes for how we treat other men and how we treat women as well. But even in these confusing times, even when trying to be, you know, chivalrous, trying to embody some of those positive masculine traits that God gave us can get you some backlash sometimes, I still think that it's the right thing to do. And if criticism comes for that, to say, look, I didn't mean to offend you. This is how I was raised. I was just trying to be polite.
20: Yeah.
17: and to show deference and kindness in those situations, which usually diffuses the situation. And just know there's a lot of anger out in the world right now, and a lot of it is because we've misunderstood so much of these issues.
20: Boy, it's so true. In your book, Raising Boys Who Respect Girls, you mentioned 7 lessons that turn boys into men. I sent those to my 2 sons this morning early, like 6 a.m. Mm-hmm. I don't think they were up quite yet, but I did just check my phone. They hearted it back to me.
17: Oh, there we go.
19: Oh,
17: yeah.
20: So I think they thought those were right on. Let's hit that, and we'll dig into a couple. One, have the courage to fight for what's right. Boy, do we need people. Mm-hmm. Men, yes, but everybody pulling for what's right. Seek responsibility instead of running from it. That'll resonate with the guys. I think boys and young men want that challenge.
17: Yeah,
20: and they don't get that challenge in today's modern culture. You know, I want to be somebody who is choosing what is right and being responsible for my decisions. Third, work hard at whatever you do. And when you have a family, work hard to provide. Boy, there's a big one. That is an antiquated idea, but I think it's a good one. 4, show patience and restraint. You know, Trent, who is my oldest son, big guy, 6'7", weightlifter. He says, you know, Dad, when it says in the Bible to be meek, you know what that actually means in the Greek? What? To be ready, but to choose restraint.
17: That's good.
20: And he's ready. Let he's me tell ready. You.
19: Right, right.
20: And I'm so glad he's choosing restraint.
17: I am too. I'm glad he's on our side.
20: But that's the point. Patience and restraint. That's manhood. Mm-hmm. Next, you said respect your wife before you meet her by keeping yourself from sexual sin. Respect your wife after you're married by remaining faithful. But that's so good. Next, keep your word. Next, trust God. And let his word be the roadmap of your life. I mean, those 7 are really solid. Did you write
17: that?
20: Ashley, did you write that?
19: It was definitely Dave, and I love those. Yes. Yeah.
20: Do they resonate for you as a woman?
19: Absolutely, yes. And I mean, when I hear that as a woman, you know, that makes me just feel so good about the future of men if we're raising men in that way. And it also, as a mom of men, I really want to instill those things in them alongside Dave. And I know it's a high calling. And again, as parents, we can blow it so easily. There's times we just don't get it right. I mean, because we're imperfect. But I think when we're aiming for those things and teaching our boys those things and modeling those things ourselves, because even as women, we can model many of those things. I think that, you know, more is really caught than taught. And I think in those moments when we don't get it right, being that open, safe place to talk about it,
20: yeah,
19: that goes a long way too.
20: Absolutely. You know, you have your boys, you have a little gap between number 2 and number 3 and 4. So what are the ages?
19: So right now they are 10, 13, 18, and 20. So 2 in college and then 2 in school.
20: Yeah, that's so good. So, I mean, you've got the gambit still and you're still.
19: Yes.
20: And I think the big issue here is for the parents, but let's say the dads that feel like they have blown it. They haven't set the right example. You can still come back and set that record straight. In the book, in fact, you're talking about you start this stuff at preschool. You know, start to talk about these things really early. But I'm thinking, you know, we sometimes need that punch list. I mean, guys, we're thinking about everything. Okay, they got to be taught how to respect women and girls, and then we got to help them respect the Word of God, and you're thinking of devotions. And I mean, that list can get a little overwhelming for the guy who wants to come home from work and just plop down, watch the news maybe, or just chill out. So how do we get out of that lazy zone, if I could be bold enough, and say we have to be engaged? Maybe take a 10-minute break or whatever, but you got to engage those kids, and it starts early.
17: It does start early. And yeah, we need rest too. So yeah, I'm not beating up on somebody that needs to chill. The older I get, the more chill time I acquire.
20: Amen, brother.
19: Yeah, that is the truth.
17: Like our last kid, I feel some ways I feel wiser and more patient with him. In other ways, I feel so much more tired than I was.
20: It's true,
17: like,
20: and
17: he
20: true.
17: Just gets away with more. He's, I mean, you got to be engaged. You just have to be present, right? Connecting with them in their world, and then just looking for teaching opportunities along the way. That's really what's going to resonate with them.
20: Yeah. You know, you had an example in the book of your youngest son playing basketball, and it was, I don't know the number of guys, but there was also a girl on the team, and he had a little encounter with her. What happened, and how did you help straighten that out?
17: Yeah. He got mad when she didn't pass him the ball or something, and he said, well, you shouldn't even be here. You're a girl. Mm. And we, you know, we like really had a huddle. And she's such a great.
20: And this is like 8-year-old basketball.
17: Yeah, seven,
20: right?
17: Eight, you know.
20: It's amazing.
17: And
20: they
17: it really
20: were moving
17: hurt her feelings.
20: In the court.
17: I mean, she already, I'm sure, felt, being the only girl, felt a little bit out of place. But she was such a great player, a hard worker, just brought such life and spirit to the whole team. And we, you know, we huddled up and talked about respecting each other, the value every person has. Everybody's part of this team. We all belong on this team. And you know, we really talked about it that. And I afterwards, of course, had that parenting moment to say, buddy, listen, that was disrespectful to single her out, to make her feel bad. And she works so hard. She's doing so much. And to make her feel like she doesn't belong on this team. Imagine if someone did that to you. And we really had it. So I made sure he apologized to her the next practice and all of that.
20: Did it resonate for him?
17: I think it did. Yes. I think it was a good teaching moment. And they were friends by the end of the season, mm-hmm. which was really, really important.
20: You know, one of the mistakes I think we make as parents is, it's no big deal. Just look the other way. But these are great moments to be able to say, let's think about what happened there. Mm-hmm. And tell me what you're feeling and why you did it. And But just, you know, to use those moments for teaching time.
17: Yeah.
20: And hopefully, again, develop that empathy for, do you really know the power of what you said and how that would affect her?
19: Right.
20: You know, to alienate her, to carve her off and separate her from the team.
17: I think he was probably insecure. Mm-hmm. She was taller than him. And I think that's what I think it was coming
20: down
17: to. That's
20: typical at 8 years old.
17: Yeah, at 8 years old, he was like feeling a little bit insecure, but right. no excuse.
19: Exactly.
20: As your sons grew older, your two older sons now that are 20 and
19: 18.
20: Mm-hmm. So, I mean, you've gone through those teen years. Mm-hmm. Those discussions change. You know, it goes from like the 8-year-old co-player, but now you're talking about, you know, junior in high school, and some of that gets a lot more serious. Mm-hmm. How does that conversation change with older young men?
19: Well, I know for us, the conversations look different once they started dating. You know, I remember our second son, when he started dating someone, it was about like, okay, here's what you do on a date to show respect to your date and some of those chivalrous things. And just also in conversation, I talked a lot to our son about, you know, be sure that you don't go and talk, you know, disrespectfully about her, just like anyone else, but don't talk disrespectfully about her to your friends. Like she's a bad kisser or whatever. You know what I'm saying? Because I remember one of our sons overheard this girl that he was interested in. He was like really interested in her. But he overheard her and another girl talking badly about this guy that one of them had dated and how he wasn't a good kisser or something to that effect. And it made him not want to date her because he was like, I don't want to. He goes, she could talk that way about me and say something embarrassing. And so in the same way, we try to tell our boys, you know, be careful about how you talk about your girlfriend, your relationship, and just always come from a place of kindness and respect.
20: Yeah, that is so good. So right here at the end, for the parents that really are going, wow, we've really blown it. What's one thing they can do to say, okay, let's help our 14, 15-year-old get a little reorientation around respect for girls?
17: Well, I think it, like with most things in parenting and life, it comes down to intentionality. Like I want to be intentional about this. Maybe admit I've kind of gotten on autopilot with this and this is too big a deal to be on autopilot. So I want to have these conversations. They'll lean in if in those conversations you talk about mistakes you've made in your own past, which I know is super scary for parents, but our authority as parents doesn't come from having lived perfect lives. It comes from being authentic and honest and real and saying, you know, this, and I've made plenty of mistakes and I've tried to, as our boys got older, talk about, you know, pornography and how that wrecked me and trying to prevent them from making those same mistakes and other mistakes that I've made. I try to be honest about that. And I come back to this principle. I say, never trade temporary pleasure for permanent regret. So there are going to be so many times in your life in different scenarios where you might in a moment do something because you think it's going to feel good in the moment to do this thing. And that one moment of pleasure could lead to regret that just stays. Now, because of God's grace, you know, God wipes away every sin. Jesus paid for it on the cross. But even with the forgiveness and grace that God gives, there's still some baggage that we can carry because of our decisions. And I want to prevent them from carrying unnecessary baggage. And I'm saying the choices you're making right now are shaping the man you're going to be. The choices you're making right now, even the ones that seem insignificant, from the friends you're hanging around to the words you speak to the way you treat other people, it's putting you on a path that's going to lead in any number of directions. And if you make wise choices now, it's going to put you in a place of wisdom later on in life. And just raising up the value of the decisions they make, because life is telling them, oh, you're young, you're a teenager, you do whatever you want, it doesn't really matter. And we're trying to give the opposite message that, no, what you say, what you do right now, it matters so much.
20: That shapes who you are.
17: Yeah. Exactly.
20: You know, this has been great. What a good reminder of some of the tasks we have as parents. And that is a big one, to help our sons particularly learn how to respect women and girls. And I think it's a great reminder of something we need to do. Let me turn to you, the listener. Focus on the Family is here for you. We want you to have a rewarding and God-honoring relationship with your son. And when that's in place, concepts like respect come much easier. We have lots of great resources to help. You can take our parenting assessment. It's free, it's online, and it's quick. It helps you to better understand those things you do well and those things that might need a little work. Another solid place to start is Dave's book, Raising Boys Who Respect Girls, Upending Locker Room Mentality, Blind Spots, and Unintended Sexism. 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
0: When I self-neglect, when I neglect my needs and I neglect what's going on inside of me, I feel so burnt out and empty that the only person I can think of is myself.
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2: 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If you've been listening for a while, you know that I am all about the Facebook group Buy Nothing. Hey, I am Katie Evans, and that is where people will post requests for things or post things that they've got, whether that is clothes or furniture. I got rid of a whole queen size bed frame once on that. And yeah, so people just give what they've got or ask for things that they need. And sometimes it's big things and other times it's small things, like, I don't know, about 3 dozen tennis balls, which is exactly what my mom got on her Buy Nothing group for their dog, my parents' dog, Lucy. She is over 100 pounds, lab, maybe Great Dane mix. She is just a giant of a dog, but she got about 3 dozen tennis balls, which should last her a while because she loves playing fetch, but then she loves to tear those tennis balls apart too. I wanted to dump all 3 dozen of them on her at once just to see her go bonkers, but my dad said no, since she'll hide them and then we'll just end up finding pieces of tennis ball everywhere.
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1: Father, we thank you for another opportunity to study your word. We ask your blessings on our time together. We pray that it's fruitful. We pray that it's bountiful. We pray that there is abundant life imparted. In one sense, I'm preparing to give a tithe. I am putting the word in the hearts of people. I'm putting the word on the internet. I'm putting tithemi, the Greek for that. I'm putting it before the people. And so I pray that you honor that tithe and let that tithe make a connection with the treasury in heaven so that when people have a need for that word or a need for this blessing, that it would be at their disposal, that you would open up the floodgates of heaven and pour out a blessing for them. We commit this time to you. Have your way, we pray in Jesus' name. Amen. Welcome back to Touch My Life. This is Pastor Cherry, and we are studying the book of Joshua. We're in Joshua 6, verse 17, and we're going through the conquest. Today, we're going to learn about removal. How do you get rid of stuff that should no longer be there? So I want to go to the text now. Let's go to Joshua chapter 6. I want to begin at verse 17. Probably need to change to the NIV version there. So I want to kind of come back to this. The city and all that is in it are to be devoted. This is after they have already conquered, the walls came down. And so, God is giving them instruction here. The city and all that is in it are to be devoted to the Lord or consecrated to the Lord. We talked about that last week in terms of being designated for destruction. Only Rahab, the prostitute, the harlot, and all who are with her in her house shall be spared because she hid the spies we sent. But keep away from the devoted things, the destructive things, the things that are to be devoted to destruction. So stay away from the things that are supposed to be devoted, meaning things also like the silver, the gold, and the brass that was devoted to the temple, nor the goods, spoils that they would get from taking over the city. Stay away from those so that you will not bring about your own destruction by taking any of them. Be careful how you deal with the conquest, because there will be certain things delineated for certain things, and that you can actually destroy your life at a time when you should be celebrating because you had a very positive conquest. So you don't want to bring about your own destruction by taking any of them, by, connecting with something that you're not supposed to. Otherwise, you will make the camp of Israel liable to destruction and bring trouble on it. So not only do you bring about your own destruction, but you will also bring about the destruction or the liability of the camp of Israel, those around you as well. Verse 19, all the silver and gold and the articles of bronze and iron are sacred to the Lord and must go into his treasury. Silver and the gold and the articles of bronze and iron are sacred to the Lord and must go into his treasury. So those are earmarked or designated for the treasury of God, which would be in his temple. Verse 20, when the trumpet sounded, the people shouted and the sound of the trumpet, at the sound of the trumpet, when the people gave a loud shout, the wall collapsed. So every man charged straight in. And they took the city. They devoted the city to the Lord. And that's that term again, the devoted things. They devoted the city to the Lord. In other words, portions of the destruction. It was very clearly delineated. Silver, gold, and brass goes to the treasury. Everything in there were to be killed. The women, the children, the men, the animals, the spoils was supposed to be destroyed. And when the sword of every living thing in it, men, women, young and old, cattle, sheep and donkeys. 22. Joshua said to the two men who spied out the land, go into the prostitute's house and bring her out and all who belong to her in accordance with your oath to her. Now it's talking about Rahab. 23. So the young men who had done the spying went in and brought out Rahab, her father and mother and brothers and all who belonged to her. They brought out her entire family and put them in a place outside the camp of Israel. 24. Then they burned the whole city and everything in it. But they put the silver and gold and the articles of bronze and iron into the treasury of the Lord's house. So we talked about that a little bit Sunday, the treasury of the Lord. The treasury was a place where you store the goods to serve a purpose. 25, but Joshua spared Rahab the prostitute with her family and all who belonged to her because she hid the men Joshua had sent as spies to Jericho, and she lives among the Israelites to this day. So remember, Rahab saved the spies when the king was looking for them to destroy them and to kill them. She hid them in her house and cut a deal with them and said, look, when you come back to take this city, remember me and my family, save us and let us come over to your land. And so that is what Joshua is honoring. 26, at that time, Joshua pronounced this solemn oath. Cursed before the Lord is the man who undertakes to rebuild this city, Jericho. At the cost of his firstborn son, he will lay its foundations. At the cost of his youngest, he will set up its gates. So this is how profoundly intricate this destruction was supposed to be. A curse was made. Joshua pronounced a curse on Jericho. He said, cursed before the Lord is the man who undertakes to rebuild the city. Anybody who tries to rebuild what God tore down, he said, it will be at the cost of his firstborn son when he lays its foundations, and at the cost of his youngest will he set up his gates. In other words, if anybody tries to rebuild what God has torn down, it will cost them the lives of their children, their firstborn, and the cost of his youngest will be set up at his gates. This actually occurred. You can study this later. It's actually in 1 Kings. I forget the chapter number, but it occurs about 500 years later. Somebody did actually try to rebuild Jericho, and their children, his kids were killed. It was, I think it was around Ahab, the time of Ahab, and his kids were killed for trying to rebuild the city. So I want you to see the profundity where God is saying, don't get entangled. Back up in here in 17, he says, the city and all that is in it are devoted to the Lord, only Rahab, but keep away from the devoted things so you will not bring about your own destruction. Don't get connected with this. This is a teardown. This is a total teardown of what God is trying to bring you into. He is replacing a system. He is replacing a structure. He is replacing an economy with what we talked about last week, new ownership, which means you have to be able to come into this conquest making decisions, and you cannot be entangled in the cares or repairing or fixing anything that was there. You have to tear it completely down. That is done. That is over. God is done with it. And he's going to build something new. There is a reference to Jericho in the New Testament, but that new Jericho is not in the same place as the old Jericho. This was a beautiful city and it served its purpose. There are other references. You can find those in the New Testament. In fact, that might be part of your homework for next week. Just check the references in the New Testament for Jericho. See if you can find it in the New Testament and then see if you can see any differences in the new Jericho versus the old Jericho in the Old Testament. Now, let me go back to verse 27 is the last verse. So the Lord was with Joshua and his fame spread throughout all the land. The Lord was with Joshua and his fame spread throughout the land. So now there becomes some notoriety. All right, so let's go back. I want to kind of break this down a little bit, just give you some insight on some things I think they're going to be practical. There are three words that I want to discuss tonight, three words I want to break down for you. The first one is extrication. The second one is extermination. And the third one is exoneration. The first one is extrication. The second one is extermination, and the third one is exoneration. So very clear, a point of removal, of exchange, of complete and utter destruction. So when we talk about extrication, all right, so we're talking about the conquest. We're talking about bringing over yourself into the land. We're talking about coming over into this place. We're talking about coming over into this area. And so you're going to have to learn how to deal with what I call extrication. Now, the first point after verse 17 said that he went in and he extracted, and that's where we get the term from, he extracted Rahab. He took out Rahab. He took out his mother, her mother, the father, everybody who was with them, took that first, right? So the extrication occurs. They go in, they take the city, pull out what God has made an agreement or an arrangement with. There is a sense of preservation. So anything that is supposed to be preserved, get that taken care of. Make sure you bring that over so there are no casualties. You want to make sure that you get that over. Now, the importance of this is, the importance of the extrication is, Rahab's story is a reminder that this conquest isn't about being perfect. Watch this. This conquest is not about being perfect. It's about being obedient. It's not about being perfect. It's about being obedient. So this story reminds us that even though we fail, God's grace is there to pardon us. So when we talk about extraction, when we talk about our extrication, we talk about pulling things out. We're saying that God is willing to preserve things that really shouldn't have been preserved. Now, Rahab was a harlot. She was a prostitute. She really had no graces. She wasn't a Hebrew. She wasn't a Jew. She didn't really have the right to bear part of this promise. But it's a lesson to teach us that in God's extrication, in our transitions and in our conquest, God still has the power to preserve the good in us. I like that. That even though there will be casualties, there will be death, there will be destruction, there will be pain, there will be hurt, there will be the loss of friendships, there will be loss of possible great financial gain. God is saying in the extrication of it, he is able to preserve the good. And the good is not, again, remember, he's not preserving the good because you've been perfect. He's preserving the good because you've been obedient. He helped Rahab because Rahab was obedient at hiding the two spies when they came to spy out the land. Rahab had a record. She had a rap sheet. She was not in God's graces in the sense of being righteous and upright. But a harlot, a prostitute who believed God, who chose to trust him, God said, I'll preserve some good in your life and make sure you're okay. So I don't want you to think that, and again, you know, when we go through the Jordan, when we're crossing over and we're going through our drama and trying to get over there, when we leave Egypt and wander in the wilderness and go through our whole self-esteem issues and go through our problems, you don't feel like there's much left to you. But this is important to understand, that God is saying to you that we don't deserve what we have conquered, but God has given us what we've conquered by his grace. By the grace of God, we have overcome. We don't deserve what we have conquered, but by the grace of God, we have overcome. Does that make sense? Are you tracking with that? Extrication is the first one. And so God began to make sure that he preserved the good on that. Now let's go to the extermination. Now, at the same time, while God is preserving through extrication, taking out Rahab and her family, making sure he honors his covenant and his promise and agreement with them, he says, let's deal with extermination. Now, I remember a long time ago, my mother, we had our house exterminated and put that big old tent over it. And so we was getting it exterminated because we were trying to get rid of bugs, termites or little friends, critters or something like that. I don't know. But we had to put a tent over it and gas it, put a chemical in the house to kill everything. In other words, anything living inside, it was going to die. So I think God is saying, here's what I'm saying with extermination. Listen, and if you look at the tent, if you see one of those extermination tents, it has clamps on it, on the corners so that none of the fumes get out. It has to be safely, controlling the chemical, which means that the person who puts up the tent has to have a commitment to destruction. It is a commitment to destruction for anything that

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3: Pride of you. Listen, it is so powerful that it has the power to destroy your enemy. But if you don't respond properly, the very same gift can destroy you. You're going to miss it. You're going to miss it. While God gave you the power to go over into the land and take it over, that same power and anointing or that gift, watch this, here it is. I'm going to make it clear. You could become cocky. You could become arrogant. You could become conceited with it, and the same thing that tore down the walls can actually begin to tear you down. The Bible says, before a haughty spirit is a fall. So anybody who has an elevated spirit or attitude, a prideful person, God will bring them down. So be careful, and we'll talk about this in a minute, that the very thing that God has allowed you to use to get to where you are is the same thing that can actually be used contrary wise to tear you down. All right. So there is the extrication while God is preserving, but there's also the release for an extermination where he's killing everything in sight. And we saw that in verse 19, verse 20. He said, kill the men, kill the women, kill the livestock, kill everything. Take care of the silver, the gold, and the brass that goes in the temple. Nothing goes to you. Be careful how you handle this, because while I'm preserving, I'm also getting rid of. And so with the getting rid of, you might start thinking, I don't sin as much no more. I'm a little suchy much. I'm this and that. And that very attitude could be the very thing that begins to tear you down. The third E, so I want you to be clear with extermination. Make a commitment to destruction. That's what I want you to remember. Make a commitment to destruction. Paul said it like this. He said, I die daily. He said in another place, he says, I buffet my flesh so that I won't be disqualified. He says, I struggle. He says, I beat my flesh down. I keep it buffeted. I destroy it. I beat it down so that it doesn't get out of control. He said, whether I was in the body or out of the body, I don't know. He said, therefore it was given unto me a thorn in the flesh so that I would not be puffed up beyond measure, so that I wouldn't become conceited in myself. God put a thorn in my flesh and caused me to stay humble. Do you get what I'm saying? And so sometimes our limp, sometimes our pain, sometimes our trouble, sometimes our relationship, sometimes our bad job situation, sometimes our family dysfunction is that little thing that keeps us from going overboard. Sometimes God has to leave something that reminds us, if but not for the grace of God, you could be an arrogant something. You might begin to think that you are God. Oh, does the story sound familiar with Lucifer, the angel who decided he was going to take over the heavens and become a god himself, got kicked out and got demoted down to earth because he got too high on himself. And so when you start living in the life of conquest, when you start living in the life of victory, when God starts giving you the land, it's easy to start getting pompous and ostentatious and arrogant. It's easy to do it. When I began in ministry, trust me. Oh, yes. And that's why God says a person in ministry should not be a novice. A person who does great ministry should not be laid hands on quickly, because young people in the ministry do not know how to handle the anointing and the power. We misuse it. We abuse it. We miscounsel. We misdirect it. And I've done it. I'm guilty as charged. I have spoken too soon. I have been too arrogant. I have thought I was too much. I have said things at the wrong time. I've misguided couples. I have told people to do things that I shouldn't have because I was stuck on the letter of the law and not the spirit of the law. And I was legalistic, and I was

0: or encouraging people to do things that they, that the Spirit of God was not telling them to do, and I was miscalculating. So my point is, make sure that you have a commitment to destruction and realize that sometimes God leaves something, leaves a little limp. He leaves a little crippled area in your life to keep you humble. Is that helpful? Is this helping you at all? The third E, let me help you with this. The third one is, I feel something. I feel, man.
1: PC was about to take off. I had to cut him off. He was going to get into the third E, which is exoneration. We learned about extrication, extermination. Now we've got to get to exoneration. Do you know how to remove things from your life that shouldn't be there? Are you not vocal enough to make demands, to begin to say you have to go? Or do you just perpetuate the problem and create an enabling type scenario because you haven't established your voice strong enough to be able to speak to the things that impact your life? That's the thing. It's your life. It's your promised land. It's your destiny. God is calling you to be a remover. Well, tune in next time. Until then, may God continue to touch your life.
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3: 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I love stickers. Hey there, I'm Katie Evans, but the biggest thing as someone who collects stickers is, where do you stick them? You know, I used to put them on my laptop case, but then once I had to replace my laptop when it died, then all those stickers, they're gone. Water bottle, that's good, but oh wait, my water bottles are already covered with them. I have got a little mini fridge that holds about 6 cans sitting in my office here at work. Yep, covered in stickers. All my journals, I cover them in stickers. So, what am I doing with some of these other ones? And people still gift me stickers. I love it. Thank you so much. But I've been making them into magnets so I can stick them on my fridge at home, stick them on my car, you know? So instead of having like a bumper sticker, just make it into a little magnet. I bought some magnet sheets online and I just stick my magnet onto it. Then I get an X-Acto knife real carefully, cut it out, and bing, bing, boom. Now my sticker, it's a magnet, and I don't have to worry about it because I can reuse it over and over and over again. Just a little craft if you're looking for something to do this weekend.
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14: Hello and welcome to the Food for Your Soul ministry. My name is Bishop Ron C. Hill, and I'm blessed to be the pastor of the Love and Unity Church of God in Christ right here in the city of Compton, California, a ministry that has been going on for many, many years. This ministry started the second Sunday in November of 1981 with five members. That's right, five members. I was a young guy back then, of course, full of excitement and anticipation, and I was expecting God to move in a mighty way. I had quit a job years before that. I quit a job in 1972. And went full-time in the ministry. My ministry initially was about winning souls to Christ and bringing people into the church. I left a full-time job, and I was focused on the fact that God had called me. He had called me to be involved in promoting Christ's gospel and bringing people into the church. When I quit that job, I learned that God is a God who will hear and answer prayer. I would spend hours in prayer every day, 6 and 7 days a week. I would spend hours in prayer. I would get handful of tracts. I'd preach on street corners, knock on doors, go to the public square, and share Christ's gospel with sinners. And the backup was, again, prayer, fasting, Bible reading, repentance, going after God, because I needed God to supply my wife and I, and eventually our new baby. And a door opened up at the Skid Row Mission, known as the Union Rescue Mission, in downtown Los Angeles. Back then, they had never had a black man on staff at the Union Rescue Mission in downtown Los Angeles. One of, if not the largest rescue mission in America even today. And my job description was I had to teach a Bible study to the men of Skid Row 4 days a week. Tuesday through Friday, I would teach a 45-minute Bible study. I had about 15 or 20 men that I would counsel with every other week. And I would come in contact with 50 to 60 men every day coming into the office requesting various kinds of services. And I was able to share the gospel of Christ one-on-one with 30 to 40 people every day, and a large percentage of them would accept Christ as Savior. It was wonderful, helping the poor, preaching the gospel, teaching a Bible class, and they supplied the parking that I needed, the food, and they sent me to school and gave an excellent salary. And all I had to do was do the work of God. After a number of years of doing that, the Holy Ghost led me to leave that position, and not knowing at that time, He was preparing me to go into the pastoral ministry. During the 4+ years that I was a chaplain on Skid Row, the administrators of the mission would send me to this local college, Azusa Pacific University now. They would send me there once a year for a week training, intensive training in the pastoral ministry. They sent me out there twice in two consecutive years. I got this big syllabus out there and sitting at the feet of the leading pastors in Southern California and sometime from across the nation. And I'm complaining because at that time I had no inkling that God was going to call me into the pastoral ministry. And I went to the seminar kicking and screaming, but I had to go because they were signing my checks. And they told me that I would go get the training, and I went and got the training. And lo and behold, after God instructed me to start a church, all of the training that I had received at Azusa began to surface in my heart. They'd given this big syllabus each time to refer to in terms of the do's and don'ts of the pastoral ministry. So I'm armed with, number one, I had used my faith. Listen, I quit my job, and I had used my faith in prayer and in fasting and in feeding on the Word of God. Now get this now, Bible reading, prayer, fasting, soul winning. Did you catch that today? Bible reading, prayer, fasting, and soul winning. I was laser focused on that. And God supplied us. And then, as I forestated, eventually He opened a door for me to get into full-time ministry. And now He's having me to leave that ministry to start a local church fellowship. Now, I'm armed now with the understanding If I'm going to have success as a pastor, then I must focus on much prayer, prayer and fasting, and Bible reading. We have a slogan in the church: read your Bible, fast and pray. And the people respond by saying, fast and pray and read your Bible. Now, I understand clearly that prayer, fasting, and Bible reading is not the victory. You don't get the victory just by prayer, fasting, and Bible reading. But what it does is it will open you up to receive the victory, because with biblical knowledge and with fellowshipping with God in prayer and in fasting, it allows God to illuminate your inner man. It allows him to speak directly to you about spiritual issues. At the end of the day, it is about, as a Christian, it is about knowing what is our purpose as a Christian. What is it that we're supposed to be doing? And sad to say, many people in the American church, even standing behind pulpits, have kind of don't really have a clear vision on what it is that the church is supposed to be doing. Now, listen to this very carefully. Number one, we are on this planet to finish what Jesus Christ started. Now, before I started pastoring the church, I did not have a clear understanding on this. Before I started pastoring the church, as I forestated, I had quit a job in 1972. I had prayed, fasted, won souls to Christ. A door sprung open for me to go into the Union Rescue Mission, teaching a Bible class 4 days a week and ministering to hundreds of men and being sent to get pastoral training. So after I started pastoring, the church, the Holy Ghost began to unfold to me. Now, listen, hear this well. God has called the church to live holy and to walk in the love of God. Did you get that today? In the Bible says, follow peace with all men and holiness without, which no man should see the Lord. The Bible also tells us, beloveds, let us love one another, for love is of God, and everyone that loveth is born of God and knoweth God. He that loveth not knoweth not God, for God is love. Now hear this well. God has ordained that each individual on the planet be saved. In fact, in Luke 19:10, the Bible says, for the Son of Man has come to seek and to save that which was lost. Also in the book of 2 Peter chapter 3, verse 9, the Bible says, God is not slack concerning his promise, as some men count slackness, but is long-suffering toward us, who are not willing that any should perish, but that all should come to repentance. So it is God's will for everybody to be saved. So hear this well. The purpose of the coming of Christ to become the Lamb of God, which would give God the right to forgive sinners. Hear this well. When Christ, the Anointed One, the perfect man, came into the earth through the birth canal of a virgin girl as the perfect man, he was perfect. He was a perfect man, and he was a perfect God. And he came to become the sin sacrifice for the whole world. Now, Adam had caused the world to be plunged into sin. You did not become a sinner because you did something wrong. No, your very nature is sinful. Everybody is born into sin. So God sent Jesus to pay the penalty of the rebellion of Adam. So Jesus came, and he proved that he was God through miracles, through signs and wonders. He healed the sick. He raised the dead. He took a few fish and a few loaves of bread, and he fed the multitude. He cast out demons. He walked on the water. He did all of that to convince the followers and us today that he was God manifested in the flesh. But the greatest thing that Jesus did was he allowed them to illegally arrest him. They whipped him, they beat him, they pulled the flesh from his bones, and they nailed Jesus to the cross. And when Jesus got nailed to the cross, he became sin for us. He never committed a sin. Hear me well. He never committed a sin, but Jesus became the sin sacrifice. He actually was the Lamb of God. And he came for the purpose to take away the sins of the world. Now, anybody who believes what I'm saying, the Bible says in John 3:16, for God so loved the world that he gave his only begotten Son, that whosoever believeth in him should not perish but have everlasting life. The Bible says that if thou shalt confess with thy mouth the Lord Jesus and shalt believe in thine heart that God has raised him from the dead, thou shalt be saved. For with the heart man believeth unto righteousness, and with the mouth confession is made unto salvation. So I just gave to you the plan of salvation. And when a person believes this, and they repent of their sins, and they accept Christ as their Savior, they get transitioned out of Adam into Christ. Now, once that happens, now you need to be trained and taught how to become a bona fide disciple of Christ. You got to understand that you're on this planet to finish what Jesus started. So in order for that to happen, you have to be pulled out of that world of darkness yourself first and foremost. You look at Ephesians chapter 2, and the Bible talks about in verse 1 how we were dead in trespasses and in sins. But when somebody gives you the gospel and you repent of your sins, then you get liberated, or should I say delivered from sin. You become a new creature in Christ. And then you need to be taught and trained how to become a bona fide disciple of Christ. Now, let me stick a pin right here. This is very important about what I'm about to say to you now. A Christian has to learn how to use his or her faith in the earth to walk victorious over their own flesh, to walk victorious over the world's philosophy, and to walk victorious over demon power. Did you catch that today? Now, many people in the church, what I just said right there means nothing to them, because most people in the church, they are in need. All they think about is getting healed in the body, or they want some money, or they want to get married, or they got some problem that they want God to solve. But they miss the point. Now, God can solve your problem. He can give you a spouse, and he can heal your body. But that mustn't be your primary motivator. You need to be motivated by a desire to live holy and to walk in God's love. Now, hear me carefully. You're here to live holy and to walk in the love of God. And in order for you to do that, you have to be well-versed in scriptures. And as I first stated, to use your faith to claim victory over demonic forces in the name of Jesus, to claim victory over the world's philosophy in the name of Jesus, and to claim victory over your own flesh so you can walk this planet as a Christ-like person, as a Christian. You're on this planet and you are on assignment. In some respect, you're on this planet as a rescue worker. You're here to rescue other people out of the hands of the devil. You're not here just to get blessed and get your breakthrough, as some uninformed preachers will tell you, you're going to get your breakthrough and God's going to do this for you. But they never take the time to explain why you're going to get a breakthrough, or why you're going to get healed, or why you're going to receive what you're going to receive. It's all about understanding that you've got to learn to walk in faith, walk in hope, and walk in love. And by the way, Those are the three laws that we find in 1 Corinthians 13:13. 1 Corinthians 13:13 talks about these three laws. And when a Christian is proficient at using their faith in the earth, by faith, you can dismiss anything out of your life that you don't want in there. Did you get that today? It doesn't matter what's going on in your life. If you come to know who you are in Christ, when you come to realize that Christ's blood has redeemed you and that the Holy Ghost has regenerated you and that according to the scriptures, you are seated in heavenly places in Christ. According to the scriptures, you are a part of the body of Christ. Did you get that today? And you have the potential of living holy and walking in the love of God on this planet. Now, what is the purpose of living holy and walking in the love of God? Certainly, it isn't to get a blessing, because I've been full-time in the ministry since 1972. I've watched people. I did a prayer meeting for 33 years. I was at 5 a.m. prayer meeting, sometime with a crowd, other time a handful. And there were some mornings when it was rainy and cold, I'd be in a 5 a.m. prayer meeting by myself. I did this for 33 years. During that 33-year period, there were people would come in and they would express, oh, I want a house. I want a job. And they'd meet me for 5 a.m. prayer every day until they got that house, until they got that job, or until they got married, didn't see them anymore. Because they were motivated by something selfish. So you got to get delivered from being motivated for just self-centered things for yourself. You got to get motivated to do the work of God. The reason why God has made his nature available to you and has given you access to the supernatural third person of the Trinity, which is Holy Ghost, is to give you authority over devils and demons, and to give you authority over your flesh, and to give you authority over the lies of the world system, so that you can walk in the spirit and not in the flesh. This has to become your motivator to live holy, to walk in the love of God, which is, of course, the nature of God. Why? So that you can be a clear presenter of the gospel of the Lord Jesus Christ. This is what this is about. This is about you as a Christian, that you would function as the light of the world, that you would function as the salt of the earth. And why? So that you can be used by God to preach Christ's gospel under the anointing and under the power of Holy Ghost, to give other people an opportunity to either accept or to reject Christ. This is what God wants the body of Christ to be doing. But so many of us don't have this revelation, and we haven't set up on anybody who has it. So you, what I'm talking about right now, you have to catch this in the spirit. And some of you are viewing this now, it doesn't mean anything to you because you are carnal minded. You don't get this. But I'm telling you, when you come to that place where you know that Christ's blood has redeemed you, where the Holy Ghost has regenerated you, and that you are in fact a part of the body of Christ, and you are a citizen in two spheres. You are a citizen in the heavenly realm, and you are a citizen in the earth realm. You have a physical body, and you are part of the spiritual body of the Lord Jesus Christ. And you're not here to amass wealth and talking about how many apartments you own, and you own this and you got that. You own nothing. You own nothing. That's lunacy. Because whatever you think you own, guess what? You're not going to keep it. Well, I'm going to give it to my kids. They're not going to keep it. May I tell you that everything in the earth realm is going to burn up. God's going to annihilate everything on this planet. So why are you working your fingers to the bone just to get money as if that's going to be your answer? It is not. It is not. The Christian is to be here to do the work of God. And the work of God has to do with promoting Christ's gospel so that people can get born again and be taught how to become a bona fide disciple of Christ and to help the poor. And let me revisit being a bona fide Christian. To be a bona fide disciple means that you have accepted Christ as your Savior, your Lord, and your Master, and that you prayed on through to the baptism.
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15: I was on a walk with my sweet girl Buttercup the other day, and I found something on the ground. Now, hey, I'm Katie Evans, but I have found a lot of things. One week, I was finding a bunch of change all over, not in like the same spot, but just we were on our walk in various spots. I've found some stickers on walks before. I've found books. You know, sometimes there are good stuff out there that people put out on trash day. But this time I found a copy of Ratatouille sitting next to a dumpster. So I don't know if it was supposed to be there. And a copy of Ratatouille, the movie, the Pixar movie with the rat, you know, not a like plate full of Ratatouille, the food. So I took that home. I haven't tested out if the DVD works. It was still in the case. But hey, free DVD. So that might be the funniest thing, maybe the strangest thing I've found while out on a walk, walking my sweet girl Buttercup. Maybe it's a sign that she and I need to have a movie night. Watch some Ratatouille. It's a good one. It's not my favorite Pixar movie, but definitely it is a good one. It's silly. It's good. And man, do they make that rat cooking. They make that food look so good.
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0: Welcome to Through the Bible. I'm so glad that you're here for another great adventure in God's Word. Now, in this study, Dr. J. Vernon McGee is going to tell us about how Abraham entertained angels without even knowing it. And we'll also see that the lush, well-watered plain where Lot lived was not all that he had hoped it would be. I'm Steve Schwetz, and I'll hold the doors of the Bible bus open while you climb aboard and find your seat. And while we get settled, let's listen to Dr. McGee share some insights about marriage.
1: I have a little bit of, I don't suppose you'd call it a poem, but someone has refined the statement that Matthew Henry made concerning the creation of Eve. And since we're talking now about Sarah, the wife of Abraham, why, I think it's proper to read this at this particular time. Will you listen? Not from his head, that she might rule over him, not from his feet, that she might trample on him, but from his side, that she might be equal to him, from under his arm, that he might protect her, and from under his heart, that he might love her. And that, may I say, is the true marriage relationship as given in the creation of Eve, and now we see it exemplified in the life of Sarah.
0: As Dr. McGee has said before, all great truths of the Bible are relevant in Genesis. And the more time that we spend in this book, the more that makes sense, doesn't it? Before we pray for our study, I want to note that the free notes and outlines that Dr. McGee will discuss in just a moment are available immediately in our app or over at ttb.org. Just look for our digital book, Briefing the Bible, or call 1-800-65-BIBLE if you'd rather have it sent by mail. Let's pray. Heavenly Father, thank you for the light of your word, and would you open the eyes of those who are in darkness so that they'll understand and respond in faith to your grace and mercy? Make each one of us strong in the power of your might and by your Holy Spirit. In Jesus' name we pray. Amen. We're off to Genesis 18 on Through the Bible with Dr. J. Vernon McGee.
1: Now, if you have the notes and outlines that we send out, follow along with us. We're in the 18th chapter of the book of Genesis. And as we said last time, as we entered this chapter, it seems that chapter 18 and 19 are rather detached from the story of Abraham. You wonder why it's put in here. But it actually is very important in many ways, which we'll have to reserve for a later date to talk about. But we find in chapter 18, we're with Abraham, and we see here a picture of what a blessed Christian life could be. And then in chapter 19, you can see actually when we go down to Sodom and join Lot down there, what a blasted Christian life is. And unfortunately, we have today both kinds among Christians. There are those today that have made really shipwreck of their lives. They have gotten entirely out of the will of God. And I wouldn't even suggest for a moment they've lost their salvation, but they sure lost everything else. And as Paul says, that they are saved so as by fire. Now, will you notice that we are with Abraham, and he's entertaining guests. We left off last time with Abraham having prepared a sumptuous bounty. He took a little calf. A servant killed it and prepared it, and the chef cooked it up, and they had veal steaks, or veal roast, I imagine, and all the trimmings that went with it. They had, we are told here, butter and milk. My, it was a real feast. And these three guests, Abraham entertains. And then we find that these guests are royal guests. Later on, we'll find out in the New Testament that it's suggested to us that some have entertained angels unawares. That was Abraham. He didn't know who he was really entertaining. Now, will you notice verse 9? And they said unto him, Where is Sarah thy wife? And he said, Behold, in the tent. It wasn't proper in that day, and as you know, even in the East today, for the wife to come out and be the one to entertain, especially when there were three male guests there. And now they ask about her. They make inquiry. And he said, I will certainly return unto thee according to the time of life, and lo, Sarah thy wife shall have a son. And Sarah heard it in the tent door which was behind him. Now, Sarah had her ear to keyhole, I think, and she has been listening in. And they discover now, both Abraham and Sarah, that they are entertaining angels unaware. Now, Abraham and Sarah were old, verse 11, and stricken in age, and it ceased to be with Sarah after the manner of women. Therefore, Sarah laughed within herself, saying, after I am waxed old, shall I have pleasure, my Lord being old also? That is it possible that I'll have a son? And she laughs. Now, what kind of laughter is this? Well, I think this is the laughter that's just too good to be true. That's all. And again, may I remind you that I'm sure most of us have had experiences like that also. God has been so good to us. And on a certain occasion, we just laughed, as Abraham did. And then something happened that is just too good to be true. Just too good to be true. And that was the way Sarah laughed. But it frightened her, because the Lord said unto Abraham, wherefore did Sarah laugh, saying, shall I of a surety bear a child which am old? Is anything too hard for the Lord? This is just something too good to be true. It just can't happen to me. Is anything too hard for the Lord? At the time appointed, I'll return unto thee according to the time of life, and Sarah shall have a son. Then Sarah denied, saying, I laugh not, for she was afraid. And he said, nay, but thou didst laugh. She couldn't avoid the truth here, and she certainly is rather evasive. And now will you notice verse 16? And the man rose up from thence and looked toward Sodom, and Abraham went with them to bring them on the way. In other words, Abraham didn't have a front gate, so he walked out with them a little farther than the front gate to bid them goodbye. And as they walked out where Abraham lived, you could look down at Sodom and Gomorrah. I know that when we were in that land, it was amazing to me on a clear day how far you could see. That is, you can see from Jerusalem to Bethlehem, and from the ruins of old Samaria, you can see to Jerusalem, and you can see the Mediterranean Sea, and you can see the Sea of Galilee, and you can see Mount Hermon most any place. Tremendous. Now, the thing that is taking place here, Abraham walks out a ways with these guests, and they see Sodom and Gomorrah, the great resorts of that day, and it must have been a very delightful place to be, a beautiful place. Now, will you notice? The Lord said, shall I hide from Abraham that thing which I do? Now, up to this point, the Lord has not revealed to Abraham what he's going to do with Sodom and Gomorrah. He's going to destroy them. Shall he hide from Abraham that thing which I do? And will you notice the reason now God's not going to hide it from Abraham? Verse 18, seeing that Abraham shall surely become a great and mighty nation, and all the nations of the earth shall be blessed in him. Now, Abraham's going to have a tremendous influence. He's going to influence multitudes of people, and succeeding generations will be influenced by him. And that's true right here today on this radio. We're talking about Abraham. He's influencing all of us, friends. We can't avoid it. Now, God says, I better not hide it from him, because he'll get a wrong impression of me. Verse 19, for I know him, that he will command his children and his household after him, and they shall keep the way of the Lord. And this man Abraham, by the way, had discipline in his household to do justice and judgment, that the Lord may bring upon Abraham that which he hath spoken of him. Now, he said, I better tell Abraham. And the Lord said, because the cry of Sodom and Gomorrah is great, and because their sin is very grievous, I'll go down now and see whether they've done altogether according to the cry of it which is come unto me, and if not, I will know. In other words, God is saying now to Abraham, Abraham, I know the situation there, but I'm going down to investigate. And God never does anything hurriedly or hastily. And I'm going to destroy the city. It's a good thing God told Abraham this, because Abraham would have got a wrong impression of God, and that is that God was rather dictatorial, vindictive, and that he was one that apparently showed no mercy at all or consideration of those that were his. Abraham would have really had a distorted and warped view of God. And so what happened was that God lets him know now what he's going to do. Abraham has a time now to turn this over in his mind. And it's a good thing God told him, because he did have a wrong idea of God and of Sodom and Gomorrah. He was wrong about many things. And that's one of the reasons that God is telling us as much as he tells us. A lot of things that he doesn't tell us, but he's told us enough. Though a man be a fool and a wayfaring man, he needn't err therein. Now will you notice what happened? The men turned their faces from thence and went toward Sodom, but Abraham stood yet before the Lord. Abraham is now waiting before the Lord. And Abraham drew near and said, Wilt thou also destroy the righteous with the wicked? Now what was the first thing that entered his mind? The first thing entered his mind, of course, was Lot. He'd rescued him once. Now he's in danger down there. And he's wondering, I think he'd wondered about Lot and his relationship to God many times. But he at least believes he's a saved man. And he's asking God, what about the righteous? And after all, Abraham, I think, would have told you that there were many people he thought in the city of Sodom that were saved. And he couldn't understand God wanting to destroy, or that he would destroy the righteous with the wicked. What a picture we have here. He says, peradventure there be 50 righteous within the city. Wilt thou also destroy and not spare the place for the 50 righteous that are therein? Now Abraham begins with 50. He says to the Lord, Lord, suppose there are 50 righteous down there in Sodom. Would you destroy the city if there were 50 righteous? And you know that it's quite interesting. Will you notice this? He keeps on. That be far from thee to do after this manner, to slay the righteous with the wicked, and that the righteous should be as the wicked. That be far from thee. Listen to him. Shall not the judge of all the earth do right? Then may I say that's still a question that many people ask. Shall not the judge of all the earth do right? And there's an answer to it. The rest of the Bible testifies to the fact that the judge of all the earth always does right. Now, whatever God does is right. And if you don't think he's right, the trouble is not with God. The trouble is with you and your thinking. You're thinking wrong. You don't have all the facts. You do not know all of the details. If you did, you'd know that the judge of all the earth does right. We are wrong, he's right. And the Lord said, if I find in Sodom 50 righteous within the city, then I will spare all the place for their sakes. And Abraham thought that over. And Abraham answered and said, behold, now I've taken upon me to speak unto the Lord, which am but dust and ashes. Peradventure there shall lack 5 of the 50 righteous. In other words, he says, if there are 45 there, would you destroy the city for 45? And God told him, if I find there 45, I'll not destroy it. And this makes the man a little bit bold. And he said unto him again, he says, suppose there are 40. And the very interesting thing is, God says, I won't destroy it for 40. And Abraham keeps on bringing him down. He says, how about 30? And God says, well, if there are 30 there, I still won't do it. And he says, suppose that there are 20 there, I'll not destroy it. And, well, Abraham's overwhelmed now, and he takes another plunge. He says, suppose there are 10 there. Would you destroy it if there are 10? God says, if there are 10 righteous in this city, I won't destroy it. And we're told at this point, and the Lord went his way as soon as he had left communion with Abraham, and Abraham returned to his place. Now the question arises, why didn't he come on down below 10? I'll tell you why. At this point, he's afraid Lot is lost, and this disturbs him a great deal, so he's not going to come down any farther. But he could have come down, friends, to 1. He could have said, Lord, if there's 1 in that city that's righteous, would you destroy the city? And you know what God would have said? If there's 1 that's righteous in that city, I'm going to get him out of that city, because I wouldn't destroy it if there's 1 righteous there. And you tell me, you say, how do you know that's the way it had been? Because that's the way it worked out. There was 1 righteous man there. Abraham didn't believe it, but God knew him. That was Lot. And God said, get out of the city. And God says, I can't destroy it till you are out. Did you know the tribulation, the great tribulation period, can't come as long as the church is in the world? Just can't come, friend. Because Christ bore our judgment. And the great tribulation is part of the judgment that is coming. And that's the reason that the church can't go. This is a picture of it. This is a glorious picture, if you please. And believe me, as we're going to see, Sodom and Gomorrah are a picture of the world. And what a picture. And what a condition the world's in today, very much like Sodom and Gomorrah. And that does not mean, friends, the Lord's going to come tomorrow, because I don't know and no one else knows, but he could come tomorrow. And this certainly would be in keeping with the condition and the carrying out of the picture that is here. Now, that is blessed fellowship with God. It's a picture of blessed fellowship.

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3: A righteous man. Hard to believe it. If I had only this record, I wouldn't believe it. But you see, Simon Peter, in his epistle, he talked about that righteous man vexed his righteous soul. Now, he lived in Sodom, but he never was happy down there. You see, Lot was a tragic day for him when he moved to Sodom. He lost his family. In fact, the matter is, he lost all of them when you look at the total picture, and it's tragic. Many a man today may be a saved man, but by his life and where he goes, where he lives, he loses his family, loses his influence, and loses his testimony. Now, I know Christians like that. I've been a pastor, and I have, in course of time, talked to some of the children of some of the leaders of the churches I've served. Hasn't been too long ago that the son of a leader of the church that I serve said all he was doing was waiting for his dad to die in order to repudiate everything. He thought the whole thing was phony, that the Christian life was, and all he could see was hypocrisy and everything. All he was doing, of course, was telling about his home. What a phony his dad must be. And he's lost his son. He's lost his influence, I can assure you, in other places. But I wouldn't question his salvation. I think the man trusts Christ. But by his life, it's rather a phony sort of a life. Poor Lot. How tragic this is. Now let's look at this. And this is a sordid chapter. We get two of them in the book of Genesis that are really sordid. This is one of them. Now I'll read on. Verse 2, and he said, Behold now, my lords, turn in, I pray you, into your servant's house, tarry all night and wash your feet. These men must have had dirty feet. And, of course, if you'd walk from the plains of Mamre down to Sodom with just nothing on but sandals, your feet would need washing also. But again, I call your attention to the custom of that day, which was practiced by those that extended hospitality to strangers. And he says to them, Ye shall rise up early and go on your ways. Now, Lot was sitting in the gate of Sodom, and I can't let that go by without calling attention to the fact that the ones who sat in the gate of a city were the judges. Now, this man Lot not only had moved to Sodom, but he got into politics down there, and here he is, a petty judge sitting in the gate. But he's a hospitable man. When these strangers came in, he invited them to his home, and they came in. And they, at first, though, were reluctant. They said, Nay, but we'll abide in the street all night. We'll just stay outside. We don't want to inconvenience you. And they did this for a purpose, of course. He pressed upon them greatly, and they turned in unto him and entered into his house, and he made them a feast and did bake unleavened bread, and they did eat. Now, these men have another feast. They had a feast with Abraham. They now have a feast with Lot. And they brought out something here. They said, we'll stay on the street, sleep in the park. And Lot says, don't do that in Sodom. It's dangerous. Your life wouldn't be worth anything if you did a thing like that. And friends, may I say that maybe Los Angeles ought to change its name to Sodom. It wouldn't be safe for you to sleep on the streets of Los Angeles. In fact, it's not safe to be on the streets of Los Angeles at night. There are many women who live alone. They won't come out to church at night or any program at night. One dear saint of God told me, she said, I just locked my door at Brother McGee, and I do not open that door until the next morning at daylight. Says it's not safe in my neighborhood to even walk. Well, the days of Sodom and Gomorrah again, and practically for the same reason.

0: And so they bring this out. Lot says, no, man, don't stay on the street. Wouldn't be safe for you. And he pressed upon them, and then they came in. Now notice this awful thing, verse 4. But before they lay down, the men of the city, even the men of Sodom, compassed the house round both old and young, all the people from every quarter. And they called unto Lot and said unto him, where are the men which came into thee this night? Bring them out unto us that we may know them. May I say this is a sickening scene. To me, this reveals the degradation of this city, the city of Sodom. And this is the name that's been put on that sin from that day to this, Sodom. Now, there was no attempt made, apparently, in the city of Sodom to have a church for this crowd and tell them that they're all right in spite of the fact that they practice this thing. May I say to you that the Word of God is specific on this, and you can't tone it down. This is an awful sin. Now we're going to see what happened at the home of Lot in the city of Sodom that night. We'll have to wait till next time. Until then, may God richly bless you, my beloved.
1: Well, like Lot, we live in a world filled with darkness. But in Psalm 34, King David offers hope. He says, the eyes of the Lord are on the righteous, and his ears are open to their cry. The face of the Lord is against those who do evil. So as the Lord watches over us, let's be full of faith and prayerful for those who need a Savior. 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I'm Steve Schwetz, and I'll meet you back here next time as the Bible Bus rolls along.

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1: 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You can reach out for help with your pastor. There are Christian counselors out there. There are non-Christian counselors you can go to, but if you are feeling distraught, it's okay to reach out for help. Like this person, they went to the station website and they asked for prayer, and this was their prayer request. They left it up. They left it anonymously. It says, "Lifting up those who feel tired, discouraged, or close to giving up, may Jesus Christ renew their strength and help them keep going." So this prayer is for those of you who are going through a tough time. This person went to the station website, they entered the keyword prayer, and they wanted others to pray for you, even if you haven't put your prayer request out there. So one more time, lifting up those who feel tired, discouraged, or close to giving up, may Jesus Christ renew your strength and help keep you going.
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3: Hannah Harper, she's the winner of season 24. 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So it's been a while. 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She's bluegrass influenced, though. 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
10: The woman's uncleanness and suffering and isolation and blockage from worship were all removed the moment that Jesus touched her. Guys, whatever you're going through in this life, it doesn't mean that all your trials will go away. If anything, they may increase. But the difference is you'll never walk through a trial alone ever again. You'll never be alone. He will never leave you nor forsake you. He will write your name in the Lamb's Book of Life. His Holy Spirit will come to live inside of you. You'll be a new creation in Christ. And whatever goes on in your life, you'll never have to go through it without the Lord.
9: In the days of the Pharisees, worshiping God directly correlated to one's cleanliness. If someone was terminally ill, they were barred from entering the temple. In today's message, Pastor Dave teaches that since so many weren't allowed by the religious leaders to go be with God, he came down to be with them. No matter what you're going through, nothing can separate you from the one who created you. He loves you and desires to commune with you and the rest of his people. Now, let's join Pastor Dave in the book of Matthew chapter 9 as he begins his message, Desperation, Divine Appointments, and Transformed Lives.

0: All right, so Matthew is the gospel written to the Jews. Again, all the gospels are for all of us, but they have a specific group that they're speaking to. Matthew was a Jewish tax collector who got saved. We saw that last week, and his name was changed to Matthew. So in Matthew 1 through 4, we saw who is Jesus. He's the one who fulfills all these prophecies. So Matthew speaks more about fulfilled prophecy than all the other gospels combined. And the reason is it was written to the Jews who are waiting for a Messiah who would fulfill the prophecies. From chapter 5 to 7, we saw who Jesus is. We saw what Jesus taught. It was the Sermon on the Mount. And I would encourage you, if you were not here, or even if you were, go back and read Matthew 5 through 7. It tells us what a Christian should look like. And then we got to chapters 8 and 9, and we learned what Jesus did. Along with teaching the word, he also gave us examples of the word in action. And in chapters 8 and 9, he performs 10 miracles, all of which are always pointing to a biblical truth. It wasn't just a miracle to transform the person, which it certainly was. It was also an example for us to follow. In Matthew 8 so far, we saw him cleanse a leper. And I love that he touched a leper. Nobody touches lepers. When they see a leper, the leper has to say unclean. Everybody runs away. And Jesus did just the opposite. He touched a leper and healed him. He healed a Roman centurion, the servant. And the centurion said, you know what, I'm a man in authority, under authority, and I believe you can just say the word. You don't even need to come to my house, and my daughter or my servant will be healed. And Jesus said, I've never seen faith like this, not even in Israel. He healed Peter's mother-in-law, healed all who were sick. He cast out those who were demon-possessed. And then he explained the true cost of discipleship to two would-be followers. One was a scribe, and one was a disciple. A scribe is somebody who transcribes scripture. So he knew what the Bible said, but he did not know the author. And we have a lot of that today where people know what the Bible says, but they don't know the Lord. Guys, and it's not about a religion, it's about a relationship. God wants you to walk in intimate fellowship with him. And we need to read the book. Don't wait for the movie, right? Open it, read it, obey it, walk in it. That's why he gave us his word. It's a love letter to us. But again, it's not enough just to read the Bible. We need to get to know the author. And to know him better is to love him more. And then he left a crowd. So he has his crowd pressing in on him, and Jesus leaves the crowd, and he gets in a boat and says to his disciples, we're going over to the other side. And as they're passing, if you were here a couple weeks ago, as they're headed on across the Sea of Galilee, a great storm comes up, and the storm's great enough that fishermen panic. And I've been out on boats where the water is a bad case and fishermen don't panic. But these guys did. And they panicked because they were looking at the waves instead of looking at Jesus. Because what was Jesus doing during the storm? He's sleeping in the boat. And guys, when you're going through trials, keep your eyes on Jesus, not on the storm. And then you'll have peace. And then we saw in the beginning of chapter 9 last week, if you were here, he told his disciples that they were going over the sea. They were faithless. And then when he got there, he met these demon-possessed man. And he cast the demon out of him, and it went into the swine, and then the people said, we don't want you anymore. So Jesus then goes back to the other side, where he has more divine appointments waiting for him. But he went all the way across the sea to deliver one demon-possessed man. He was willing to leave the 99, leave the whole crowd to heal one man. And that should be our heart. We should have the heart for every individual and a desire to see every single person saved. And so When the demon-possessed man was addressed, they said, you come before our time. Is there a full-blown attack on Christianity today or what? And the reality is we shouldn't be surprised when people who don't know God act like they don't know God. And when they do act that way, it should make us more vocal about the fact that we do know God. And we should be unashamed of the gospel, and we should shout it from the mountaintops. Amen? So now as we come to this morning's text, we'll continue to see Jesus at work in the lives of people, and how God uses the trials and difficulties of life to bring people to the end of themselves. You know, I know that what happened this week, and this is one that we all go through difficulties in life, and it's a part of God's way of molding us more into the image of our Savior and to make us desperate for him. Because it's in those desperate moments that we grow the most, that we cry out the most. And so we're going to see some of those this morning, some difficult times where people are at a place where they can't fix it themselves. No amount of money will fix it. No amount of who you know will fix it. And what it says in James 1, count it all joy when you fall into various trials. We go through trials for a reason. God wants to use them in your life to mold you more into the image of our Savior. And I titled the message, Desperation, Divine Appointments, and Transform Lives. Desperation, Divine Appointments, and Transform Lives. The things that we try to avoid, and it's understandable, the trials and difficulties of life, the things that we want to avoid are the very things that make us grow the most. A faith that hasn't been tested is a faith that cannot be trusted. We find out who we are on the inside when we go through difficulty on the outside. It's been said that Christians are like tea, hot tea. You know, you find out what's on the inside when you put it in the hot water. And, you know, I tell people, people will say to me sometimes, well, you have a lot of faith. And I'll say, well, you know, the only reason we can have faith is if we go through trials and we get to see God show up in a mighty way. And it has nothing to do with my great faith. It's the fact that I serve a great God. Amen. And because we keep our eyes on him, then we can have faith. But it's only by him that we can have faith. It's not faith in faith. It's faith in Christ. Amen. And when we put our faith in him, when we keep our eyes on him, we won't panic. So we're going to look at four things, examples of trials that make us desperate enough to seek the Lord. Number one, when empty religion and man-made medicine provide no hope or answers, when no amount of money and no doctor can heal you. We're going to see two different people that are in that position. We're going to see a healthy ruler with a daughter. This guy's wealthy. He's got everything. If there was a doctor on the planet that could heal her, he would write the check, but there's not one. And so this wealthy man comes to the Lord crying out. Now, by the way, this wealthy man is a Jewish leader. And usually they didn't come to Jesus. And they looked at Jesus like a false prophet. But when he's desperate for his daughter and he's heard that Jesus has healed people, he tracks him down because he was desperate. And he came running looking for Jesus. And secondly, we'll see a bankrupt woman. She's just the opposite, who for 12 years has had an issue of blood. And when you have an issue of blood, when you're bleeding, you are unclean. So she couldn't go into worship. If she touched another person, she would make them unclean. For 12 years, she spent, we know from the Gospel of Luke, she spent all the money she had trying to get healed, and nothing healed her. And she heard Jesus was coming by. And she knew, if I can get to Jesus, I can be healed. Number two, we're going to see when walking in darkness has left you empty and desperate. Your situation is hopeless, and there is no cure and no answer. We're going to see two blind men find Jesus. You got to love it when blind guys are finding Jesus. They're blind. And they find Jesus. And they pursue him. And they've been blind from birth. And they want to be healed and to pursue the Lord. Number three, when everyone has given up on you, when you feel alone, lost, and you have no hope, we're going to see a demon-possessed man that's also a mute, which means he can't even cry out. So here he is, demon-possessed, and he can't even cry out for help to get the demon removed from him. And this man, no doubt, feels alone and helpless. Nobody wanted anything to do with him. And I'll tell you what, we as believers need to love everybody. Amen? And we need to look for the hurting and reach out to them. And be when no one else will love them, may we love them. When no one else wants to minister to them, may we minister to them. And then finally, when those who are lost have no one to lead them to the truth. We're going to see, again, these worldwide religions, the religions of the world had no answers for them, and they were lost and confused and didn't know where to turn. And it says that they were sheep without a shepherd. They needed someone to lead them. So those are four things we're going to look at, Lord willing. So let's begin there in Matthew 9, beginning at verse 18. While he spoke these things to them, behold, a ruler came and worshipped him, saying, my daughter has just died, but come and lay your hand on her and she will live. So Jesus is speaking to this crowd, speaking to John's disciples and everyone else who had come to him, addressing their question about fasting. Remember, they run to Jesus and they're like, why do we fast and your people don't fast? Why do we fast all the time? And then the Lord said to them, well, you don't fast at the wedding feast. When you're with the groom and the bridegroom, that's not when you fast, you celebrate. And what he was saying to them, you're my bride, they're with their groom, they'll fast later, but not while I'm here. And guys, good news, when we get to heaven, we're going to be with Jesus, no fasting in heaven, amen? And I'm convinced there's barbecue, rice, kill and eat, you know what? And it's all good for you. I've had a heart attack recently, and I'm on the if it tastes good for you, can't have it diet, but when I get to heaven, that's going away, and thank you, Jesus, for that, amen? But what he basically tells them, look, when the friends of the bridegroom celebrate when they're with the bridegroom, and he's making this explanation to John's disciples. By the way, he's been healing people, casting out demons. He's done all, you know, all these miraculous things. He just taught the Sermon on the Mount, and all they want to talk to him is, why aren't you fasting? We've all met Christians like that, haven't we? They don't want to talk about witnessing or sharing their faith. They want to talk about some little thing that they're stuck on. And if you don't follow this the way that I do, you must not know God the way I do. By the way, legalism is when you make a personal conviction the requirement for someone else's salvation. So he's letting them know, he's telling them that he's the bridegroom and that they're in his presence. And again, he also told about not putting new wines into old wineskins. And what he was telling us, when we give our life to Jesus, he doesn't just patch up the old bad person. He makes us a new creation in Christ. He doesn't take the bad person and just, you know, wash us off with some soap. What he does, he makes us a new creation. If any man be in Christ, he is a new creation. So he came to fulfill the law, to finish the work of the old covenant. And this ruler comes in and interrupts. And we know from Luke and Mark's accounts, his name was Jairus. And Jairus was a devout Jew and a leader in the synagogue, responsible for all the administration of what took place in the synagogue. And he appointed those who would say prayers and those who would be privileged to read scripture in the services on Shabbat. And he held a position of honor, and his peers had come out against Jesus, calling him a blasphemer. So this is a guy that hangs out with all the guys calling Jesus a blasphemer. The guys wearing the black robes, the super religious dudes that every would go pray in the street corners, at the hour of prayer, so everybody would see how holy they were. And yet when his daughter dies, he knows that there's only one person that he's heard that raised people from the dead. And it wasn't the self-righteous religious people with all their rules. It was Jesus Christ. And at that point, he didn't care what anybody else thought. It was his daughter. He wanted to see her resurrected, and he knew there's only one person who could do it, and he ran and found Jesus. And you know why? It was because he was desperate that he ran to find Jesus. When we pray for people sometimes, we want to see friends. How many of you guys have unsaved family and friends you want to see saved? Okay? When we pray for them, we want them to be saved, but then what will happen is they'll go through a difficult time, and we'll feel bad. Sometimes that's God's answer. Because sometimes we need to get to that place where we're desperate, so we will look up. Jairus would have never had a conversation with Jesus if his daughter didn't die. But because his daughter died and he was desperate, he ran to Jesus. So he came and he worshiped him. No, Jesus, unlike men or angels, received his worship. In the Bible, you'll see people bow to saints, and the saints will always say, get up, don't worship me. They'll bow to angels. The angels will say, get up. Don't worship me. By the way, that's a good thing to remember. We don't worship saints. By the way, you're either a saint or an ain't. Amen? If you gave your life to Jesus, you're a saint. It means sanctified one. So we're saints, so don't be worshiping me. That's ridiculous. Can I get an amen to that? And we don't worship the disciples, and we don't worship Mary. Praise God for Mary. We worship Jesus Christ and him alone. Amen? And so they come and worship Jesus, and Jesus receives the worship because he's worthy to be worshipped, because Jesus Christ is God. So this devout Jew and religious leader found that religion wasn't enough, and in his desperation, he fell at Jesus' feet, and his love for his dying daughter compelled him to seek the help of Jesus. In Mark's account, it says, they use the term earnestly. It indicates a repeated action of begging Jesus. He was begging him. He was worshiping him, and he was crying out and begging him. Now, his daughter is 12 years old, we know from the other accounts. And he's got a 12-year-old daughter who's died. He calls her my little daughter. Expression shows how precious and dear she was in his eyes. And she would have always be his baby girl, no matter how old she got. I know what that's like. So Jairus was desperate, and this is where Christ meets so many when you come to the end of yourself. By the way, God doesn't need you. You need him. Amen? Well, you know, maybe I'll give God a break. And no, he doesn't need you. Well, maybe I'll, go and just, throw God a bone. No, he doesn't need you. You need him. We need him. He's perfect, holy, righteous, and just, and we're all sinners in desperate need of a Savior. But while we were yet sinners, Christ died for us. Amen? So desperate circumstances, again, are not always bad, but actually can be a blessing in disguise as it puts our eyes on the Lord. The apostles were in the storm, and their eyes were on the waves, and that's why they panicked. The demon-possessed man, and now Jairus, is in a place of desperation himself. Now notice what he said. He said, come and lay hands on her and she will live. While Jairus exhibited a great amount of faith, he thought it was essential that Jesus come and touch her. It's interesting that the religious leader didn't have as much faith as the Roman centurion. The Roman centurion said, you just say the word, she'll be healed. I believe that. This guy's a religious leader, and he said, no, you got to come to my house and touch her, or she won't be healed. Guys, he saw more faith in a Roman centurion than somebody who was supposed to be really religious. By the way, I've gotten to the point where I don't like the word religion. I don't like it. Now, I like what it really means, but I hate what it's come to mean. People say to me, are you religious? Yeah, I have a relationship with Jesus Christ. But religion, it means to relink. It's relinking. It's reconnecting. What it means is relinking sinful man back to holy God. I love what that means. But what religion has come to mean in our world today is a bunch of rules and rituals and rites that are added to the cross of Calvary that are necessary for salvation. Let me just make it clear. Jesus plus nothing equals salvation. It's the cross of Christ. Today you will be with me in paradise. We don't add to the cross. Jesus is sufficient. Verse 19, so Jesus arose and followed him, and so did his disciples. Jesus would always respond to those who came to him, sincerely crying out to him. A great multitude followed him and thronged him in the other gospel accounts, perhaps anxious to see Jesus perform another of his famous miracles. The word they thronged him in Luke implies that the crowd was pressing in on him and made it difficult even for Jesus to breathe. So he's walking to this other house. They want to see the miracle, and the people are pressing in on him, and Jesus can barely move. And what they want is they want to see a miracle. It kept him from quickly coming to the home of Jairus. But guys, here's the good news. We pray in our time, God answers in his time. Amen? Verse 20. And suddenly a woman who had a flow of blood for 12 years came from behind and touched the hem of his garments. Now this sickly, ceremonially unclean woman of no stature is desperate. So for 12 years, she's had this issue of blood, which means she was menstruating for 12 years straight. And so she was sick. And she went to every doctor. We know from the other gospels, she gave every dime she had and no one could heal her. But also meant she was unclean. If she touched someone, they became unclean. And so she had to not touch anybody. And she was constantly anemic and constantly having all kinds of physical issues. And she couldn't go to synagogue, and she was lonely and hurting, and she heard that Jesus was coming, and she believed, nobody else could heal me. I went to every doctor. None of the doctors could heal me. By the way, God uses doctors all the time, amen? But sometimes he chooses not to, so we'll focus on him and not just the doctors, amen? So praise God for doctors. We need doctors, but we also want to make God know that he's the great physician. So what she does is he's being pressed in on every side. There's this crowd around him. And we know from the gospel, she gets on her hands and knees and is crawling through, reaching through all these feet. And she's touched every person she's touching, she's making unclean. At this point, she doesn't care. At this point, she's desperate. If I could just touch the hem of his garment, I know that I will be healed. We call that faith. She doesn't have faith in religion. She has faith in Jesus Christ. For 12 years, isn't it interesting that we got a 12-year-old girl that died and a woman who's had an issue of blood for 12 years. And this 12-year-old girl probably lived a wonderful life for 12 years and then died. And this woman has lived 12 years of torturous life. But the answer for both of them is Jesus. See, whether your life from the world's perspective has been wonderful, you need Jesus. Or if your life's been very difficult, the answer is still the same. You need Jesus. Nicodemus, one of the rulers of the day in John chapter 3, Jesus came to him. He was the Pope of the day. Jesus said, you must be born again. The next chapter, we see the woman at the well who's been married 5 times, is shacking up with a guy, and her life is such a mess that all the people in the whole village want nothing to do with her. And the answer for both of them is Jesus, because you can't be so good that you don't need Jesus, and you can't be so bad that you can't be forgiven. Jesus is the answer for everyone. Amen? He's our hope. He's the answer. So this woman, about to lose her life to an affliction that had brought her 12 years of pain and sorrow and isolation, is going to do anything she can to touch Jesus. Look what it says in verse 21. For she said to herself, if only I may touch his garment, I shall be made well. In the original language, it's in the imperfect tense, which meant She kept saying this over and over. If I could just touch his garment, I'll be made well. If I could just touch his garment, I'll be made well. She's pressing through the people. She's trying to reach out and get to Jesus. She's just saying it. Oh, if I could just touch him. If I could just touch him. The crowds all around are pressing in on him. Jairus is leading the way as he's headed to Jairus' house. And here's this woman that no one really wants anything to do with. And all she's focused on is not the crowd. She's focused on Jesus. The word affliction that's in one of the other gospels is a plague, and Jesus healed her plague with one touch. The woman's uncleanness and suffering and isolation and blockade from worship were all removed the moment that Jesus touched her. Guys, whatever you're going through in this life, it doesn't mean that all your trials will go away. If anything, they may increase. But the difference is you'll never walk through a trial alone ever again. You'll never be alone. He will never leave you nor forsake you. He will write your name in the Lamb's Book of Life. His Holy Spirit will come to live inside of you. You'll be a new creation in Christ. And whatever goes on in your life, you'll never have to go through it without the Lord. Now notice what it says. Jesus turned around, verse 22, and he said to her, "Be of good cheer, daughter, your faith has made you well." And the woman was made well that very hour. What's interesting is, in Mark's gospel, he said, "Who touched me?" He's walking along, "Who touched me?" Jesus, everyone's touching you. The whole crowd's touching you. They're all pressing in on you. Did Jesus know who touched him? What's the answer? Of course he did. What was he doing? He was giving her an opportunity to confess it. He was giving her an opportunity to say, "Lord, it was me. I was the one who touched you." And she looks and said, "I touched you." Now remember, making him ceremonially unclean from the world's perspective. And all the people that had touched you before, unclean. And Jesus doesn't say, "You made me unclean." Instead, he says something to her she has not heard in 12 years. See, for 12 years, everybody she came near wanted nothing to do with her. She was unclean. "You would defile me. I'd have to go through rituals to go back to worship. I can't touch you. Get away from me. You're like a leper without being contagious." And yet, when she sees Jesus, for the first time, she hears this. He calls her daughter. "Daughter, you've been made well. Your touching me didn't defile me, it healed you." Guys, when we touch Jesus, it heals us. It transforms us. We would think it would be defiling to him, but the good news is, while we were yet sinners, Christ died for us. He was going to take all of our sin upon himself. He paid for it at the cross of Calvary. He's made us all clean. He's made us new creations in Christ, and praise the Lord. Jesus desired to be more than just her healer. He wanted to be her savior, her friend, and again, he calls her daughter. How those words must have echoed in her ears after 12 years of being looked down upon by everybody she passed by. Again, though many were pressing in on Jesus, only one had touched him by faith.
1: We're so glad you joined us today for this edition of Faith Comes by Hearing. Pastor Dave is walking us through the book of Matthew, and we're loving it. From the very beginning of the book, Matthew explains in detail the kingly lineage that came all the way from King David down to Jesus, showing how he was the promised Messiah. Imagine being Joseph, Jesus' earthly father, and being forewarned about Jesus' birth and all that would come from that ordeal. Joseph was going to be putting himself in a state of ill repute with those around him, even though he did nothing wrong. Thankfully, he listened to the angel and did just as he'd been instructed. But what's interesting is that Joseph was part of the kingly lineage, and so through Joseph's family line, as well as Mary's family line, Jesus's familial lineage came from two different sons of David. It's amazing how prophecy and intricate details all align when God's the one orchestrating it all. Do you notice him orchestrating things in your life? Or do things just seem coincidental at times? Know that God has a purpose and plan with every detail, and you're included in that. 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That's 831-428-2214. 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
2: Faith comes by hearing, and hearing by That was Faith Comes by Hearing with Pastor Dave Johnston, and it was pre-recorded and sponsored by Calvary Chapel, Conejo Valley, right here on 98.3 FM, The Word. It's got to be a God thing, because lately, when I've been picking random Bible verses, they've been about love. Hey, I am Katie Evans, and of course, part of me wants to be like, well, that's because I'm planning a wedding. Of course everything's about love, but it's not just love between a husband and wife, or between friends, between believers, but loving everyone. Like Romans 13, 8 through 10 says, love fulfills the law. Let no debt remain outstanding except the continuing debt to love one another, for whoever loves others has fulfilled the law. The commandments, you shall not commit adultery, you shall not murder, you shall not steal, you shall not covet, and whatever other command there may be are summed up in this one command, love your neighbor as yourself. Love does no harm to a neighbor, therefore love is the fulfillment of the law. So who is your neighbor? It is your person living next door. That is the physical next door neighbor. Your neighbor is the people in your community. It is the unhoused person that you see. It is the neighbor you might not like, but we are called to love our neighbors because love is the fulfillment of love.
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10: See, the devil will tell us to give up. The devil will tell us to stop praying about things because, well, God's probably not listening to you anyway. And then we believe him. And that's why Jesus was so frustrated with his disciples' lack of faith. He's telling us here today, listen, listen to him. Listen to what his word says over what other people say. Listen to what the Bible says over what you feel and over what your emotions are telling you. Our friends, social media, they all become distant voices to what the Word of God tells us to believe. We have to trust the Word over everything. We say, yes, but I just trust my heart. I just go with my heart. Yeah. Okay, that's good. The Bible says your heart is despitefully wicked and desperately sick. Who can understand it? Okay, because there's times that you listen to your heart. I got the gut feeling. I'm going with it. And you go with it, and it's good. And then there's other times, oh, you got yourself deep in trouble. Okay, so you can't trust your heart, but you can always trust the truth of God's word. Yes, Jesus spoke, and the demon left immediately. The boy was healed, and I'm sure the dad was rejoicing. Which brings up our point, asking a question. All right, so let's read what happens here. Picking up in verse 19. It says, then the disciples, now this isn't Peter, James, and John. These are the ones that couldn't cast out the demon. So they came to Jesus privately and said, why could we not drive out? It out, the demon out. And Jesus said to them, because of the littleness of your faith. You just a little baby faith. You know, puny little baby faith you have, okay? For truly I say to you, if you have faith the size of a mustard seed, you will say to this mountain, move from here to there, and it will be moved, and nothing will be impossible to you. Wow. But this kind does not go out except by prayer and fasting. So I got something to say about that here in a second. But first, you know, as soon as the disciples were alone with Jesus, again, they're asking, well, Jesus, we said to come out in the name of Jesus, but the demon wouldn't come out. Now, you know, here we are, you know, and we're given more details here because we're told in Mark 9 that when Jesus cast it out, the boy went into violent convulsions and was crying out. So when Jesus commanded to come out, the kid's like, wah! I mean, who knows, man, right out of the movie Exorcist or something, you know, and his demons just going nuts here. It was probably pretty scary. So the disciples, without Jesus being there, this thing was probably acting up and, you know, who knows, you know, freaking them out a little bit. Okay. It probably would have freaked us out. And when it first didn't respond, their faith probably just gave out and went cold at that point. Jesus had told the dad in Mark, he says, to believe. So he's telling the dad, now you got to believe with me on this for your son, Mark brings out. But the dad was honest and said to Jesus, well, Lord, I do believe. I've been hearing everything about you. That's why I came to your disciples. But he goes on to say, but help my unbelief. Wow, I love that. Because, you know, look, there was just this honesty that came out of him for the Lord. It's like, Lord, I believe. That's why I'm here. But help my unbelief, you know? And I think we need to be honest with the Lord that we feel that way sometimes. Like, Lord, I think you can do all things, but Lord, help my unbelief here. Because we all have a civil war that resides inside of us. Oh, Lord, I believe. Oh, Lord, help my unbelief, okay? We have so many things that are happening. And I can tell you that's what happened in my life when we were buying this building, you know, because we moved here, me and my wife, with empty pockets in 2010, and we started this church. And so we go to buy this building, you know, and we'll buy in any building here. I'm telling my wife, I'm sitting at the kitchen counter, and I'm like going, honey, what are we going to do? We got to buy a building. But it's like everything's millions of dollars, and I'm just like a regular guy. I mean, I made good money, but I mean, not this kind of money. I mean, this is just crazy money. Everything's millions of dollars. We asked a bank, will you loan us money? No. We will not loan you money until you've been a church for 5 years. Okay, so we're at the 3-year mark. So we're 2 years away from getting any loan from a bank. And I said, well, based on our finances, if you could loan us money, what would you loan us? And they said, $3 million. So I'm like, well, on the west side of LA, that buys you an air-conditioned doghouse, and the air is broken. Okay, so I'm just sitting there. I'm just frustrated. I'm at the kitchen table, and I'm like, honey, what are we going to do? It's like, man, I don't know what's going to happen here. And my wife walks up to me, and she says, if we can believe God for this, why can't we believe him for this? And I'm like, good point. And at that point, I felt like a spirit of faith came in me to believe for this building. And it did. And I mean, when we bought this building, I mean, I was rock on with this thing. We are buying this building. It's going to happen. So there was a lady in our church, and she had come to our church from the very beginning, and she had stage 4 cancer, and she was going to pass away. And she calls me one day and she says, Pastor Steve, I'm going to give you and your wife my house in Century City. And I'm like, well, Beverly, that's really nice. But I said, don't give me your house. Give it to the church, because one day we'll sell that thing and it'll be a down payment for our church. And she's like, hey, that's a great idea. I'll do that. So she did. where she passed away, she went home to the Lord, and her whole family came out like vultures, man. They were all, you know, trying to get that house, and we just stayed out of it, like whatever, I'm not getting in this fight, you know. And so, but she had it so tied up with the lawyers and everything that it was going to Core Church. So it took a full year, but after a year, that house came to Core Church. And so we sold it, and so after we paid off the house, paid off the lawyer and everything, our part of that house was $607,000. So we had just got that, right? So then I meet this guy, and it's like, how much do you want for your building? $8.5 million. And I say, well, I'll give you 7.2. And he goes, yeah, don't ever talk to me again. Oh, that's okay. This isn't going so good. Okay. I said, okay, we'll give you 8.2. He goes, okay, well, I'll meet with you. So I'm in a shower before the meeting. I'm taking a shower, and the Lord's like, the guy asked for 8.5. Give him 8.5. I'm like, Lord, I'm the negotiator. You know, and he's like, yeah, well, whatever. Give him 8.5. And I'm like, okay. So we went up there, and before we even talked price, I witnessed to this guy, a Jewish man, for like 45 minutes, you know, just telling him about the God of Abraham, Isaac, and Jacob. We finally got to the building, and I said, well, God told me this morning not to give you 8.2, but to give you 8.5. He goes, well, I'm starting to like you, Pastor. And so I'm like, okay, talk about the weakest negotiating in the world. But he said, okay, I'll sell you my building. But the only way I'll sell it to you, because you don't have any money. He didn't know about the money that we had, and he knew that no bank would loan us money for another 2 years. So he says, the only way I'll sell you this building is if you give me $600,000. That's the number he picked out of all the numbers. He said, and I'm thinking, well, I got that. And he goes, $600,000, you have to close escrow in 120 days. And I'm like, okay. So I gave him a check for $600,000. Well, hold on. Before, don't thank the Lord yet. Okay. Anyway, so he goes, but you got to sign a contract. If you can't buy it in 120 days, 4 months, you have to give me your money. You have to forfeit it. So I signed the contract, everything. So anyway, fast forward 4 months. I'm laying in bed, and we had found a guy that would loan us $6.5 million at 4% interest. So we had to come up with $2 million. So we had come up with everything but 260 grand. So it's the day of escrow. I'm laying in bed. It's the day of escrow. And I'm thinking, well, we're 260 grand short. Like, I'm like, Lord, man, I just knew you wanted to give us this building. And I'm just sitting here, and I had this peace in my heart, because I just knew the Lord wanted to give us this building. So yeah, I get a text on my phone from a phone number, because, you know, I didn't know the person. And he said, can you meet me at my bank? I'm like, sure. Why not? Let's meet at your bank. And so it's a bank up here on Bank of America on Wilshire and Beverly. So I'm walking up the sidewalk. I'm like, that's the guy that was at our church for the first time yesterday. So I walk up and I go, hi, how's it going? He goes, yeah, I hear you're a little short. He goes, how much are you short? I said, $260,000. He goes, do you have your account number for your church? I said, yeah, it's right here in the card. He goes, yeah, let me see that. And boom, he wires it in right then. At 9:50 in the morning, we got all the money to buy the building. And that's like at 12 o'clock, we shipped all the money over and we bought this building. Okay, so that was my moment of belief, right? Now, Lord, help me with my unbelief. Now, that's coming right now, okay? So then I'm rejoicing for like a week. Pull the party poppers. Man, this is great. The Lord brought us the building. Then all of a sudden I realized, my accountant called me and she said, now, you know, we only have $4,000 left in the whole church account, right? You know that. Yes. We can't pay payroll. And I'm like, oh, yes. And then it just dawned on me, like, oh, we have to pay rent on this new building and our existing bank building that was 16.5 over there. And then this, so our rent's going up to 40 grand a month. Oh, and you need $1.8 million build out in this before you can move in, and you're going to pay double rent until you get there. And I'm like, okay, this is why banks don't loan people like me money. But anyway, so I'm just like, so my unbelief now totally kicked in. Now I'm like, Lord, what are we going to do? I bankrupt the church. We're all going to die. We're going to die. COVID's coming in early. Anyway, so all this happens. So then I'm going over to the post office. I'm totally freaking out. All the peace that I had buying this building, it left with Elvis, okay? It's gone, okay? So I'm sitting there, and all of a sudden I go to our P.O. box, and there's a stack of mail like this. There's tons of junk mail that comes in L.A. You know that. Anyway, I get in my car. I'm just sitting there. I didn't even look at anything. I'm just like, Lord, what are we going to do? We're going to die. I bankrupted church. You know, just total unbelief. And then I started going through the mail. This has never happened before. There was like 40 checks in there. Every week, I get the mail every week. We have like 3 checks that come in. You know, we're on 21 radio stations around the United States, and, you know, people will send in money. There's like 3 checks a week, you know, $100, $50, $20, you know, and that's what happens. And I'm thankful for every single one of them, for people that support us, you know, but I'm just sitting there like, what's, you know, but this week, oh, this was the Lord's week, okay? And so I'm going through, check, check, check, check, and then I get to the last check on my lap, and I pull it out. There's no return address. I pull the check out. It's got a black marker through the name, but the one thing that what black marker was not on was on the amount. It was $100,000. So it was like $130,000 in checks, and I'm just like, wow. I'm like, rise up and build, baby, you know, and so that's how God made it all happen. The point is that, you know, in our wicked flesh, we can be faithful 1 second, and the next second can be followed by absolutely no faith. That's why Jesus takes the disciples to school here on faith, and he tells them, now listen here, fellas. If you have faith the size of a mustard seed, which happens to be one of the smallest seeds on planet Earth, just a little bit of faith in me, the glorious God, the creator of the universe, you could literally move a mountain. Think about that. So Jesus isn't talking to us to test our faith here. He could say, he's like, I want a mountain to be moved. So he's not saying, well, why don't you go out to San Bernardino and stand in front of Big Bear Mountain and say, I want to cast you into the Pacific Ocean next to Catalina Island. That's not what he's saying here. So faith teachers will say, oh no, you got to use this whole thing over here. You got to, you know, build your faith. You can say into this mountain, be thou removed. No, he's not talking about mountains like Big Bear Mountain, Lake Arrowhead. He's not talking about that. What he's saying is, whatever mountain of a problem that you could be facing, to move out of your way and say, I'm going to pray that this mountain, this problem, be moved out of your life. And if you have that faith in me, it will be moved. So I want to point out what he says in verse 21. It says, this kind, okay, talking about this demon and this thing, he says, only goes out through fasting and praying. Doesn't that say that in your Bibles? It only comes out through fasting and praying. Well, guess what? Jesus didn't say that. He didn't say that. Many manuscripts do not contain that verse. This is why, if you have any kind of a notable Bible, your Bible will have brackets around verse 21. And those brackets mean that that was not in the original text, meaning Jesus did not say that. So fasting was not included for this to happen. That's why when we go to Mark's account of the very same event, Jesus said that this could only happen through prayer. Yes, if they commanded the spirit to come out and it didn't come out, then they were to stop and they were to go pray more and seek the Lord and then go back. Because it's all the Lord anyway, right? It's not us. We don't do any of this. We're not capable of doing any of this. He's like, it's not us. He's the only one that can cast out demons. So all we're doing is saying, in the name of Jesus, I command you to come out. All we can do is cast it out in his name. We can't heal anyone. There's no faith healer that's out there. Oh, he's a faith healer. He's the one that's going to heal like that person's healing. That guy can't do anything, or that woman can't do anything. All we're doing is praying in the name of Jesus. Jesus is the only one that is doing the healing. We can't move any mountains, but God can move every mountain in our lives. That's the point. Yes, they asked the question, why couldn't they cast out the demon? And Jesus gave them the answer. Your faith was too small. You ask a question, here's the answer. Your faith was too small. I wonder if that would be the same answer that we would get for whatever question we had about any prayer that wasn't answered in our life. It's like, well, Lord, why didn't this happen? Why didn't you bail me out here? Why didn't you bring someone to my life? Why didn't you do this? It's like, maybe it was because we didn't really believe. Maybe it's because our faith was puny and small. Which brings up our point, exceedingly grieved. So let's read what happens next here, picking up in verse 22. And while they were gathering together in Galilee, Jesus said to them, "The Son of Man is going to be delivered into the hands of men, and they will kill him, and he will be raised on the third day." And they were deeply grieved, or that word deeply is exceedingly grieved. Well, it's safe to say that the disciples just couldn't understand God's purpose and plan for all of humanity. Jesus told them in chapter 16 that he would suffer and die at the hands of the religious leaders. That's where Peter rebuked the Lord for thinking that. And that was followed by Jesus saying to Peter, "Get behind me, Satan." Now, Peter wasn't Satan, but he was listening to the influence of Satan in his life. For the devil understood that Jesus held the plight of every man and every woman in his hand. For the devil knows that sinful humanity cannot stand in the presence of God, because we have all sinned. For God is holy and he is pure. And we've all sinned. Look, you know, some people are better than others. But when you just go to ask the average person, they'll say, "I'm a good person." But that's not good in God's eyes, because we all do things that are wrong. When you look at God's law, it's 613 laws. And at any given moment, we could be breaking 200 or 300 of those laws, okay? So there's things that we do, motives of our heart, and everything will come out to the Lord. But some people have this ideology that, you know, we don't sin. And it's like, have you ever had children? You don't have to teach children to sin. They do it all on their own. When they're toddlers, it's mine. Give it to me. They'll smack some other kid in the face. It's like, give me the toy. We have to train our children to be good, not to be bad. And sin, as you know,

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3: Disciples, they didn't get that the death would bring salvation to all who would receive him for thousands of years to come, all the way to you and me right here today. See, they weren't thinking that. All they're thinking is, we're not going to have Jesus with us. We're not going to wake up and he's going to be right there with us. We're not just going to go hang out with him like we have for the last 3 years. But they weren't thinking about you and me that needed salvation 2,000 years from then. But that's what happened. So instead of them rejoicing, the disciples, they were grieved. But the Bible tells us in Jeremiah 31:31, it says, I'm going to bring a new covenant for my people, a new contract, the way I'm going to work with my people. I was working through Moses. Now I'm going to work through my own son. And it's like, so I'm going to have a new covenant. Now, why not the old covenant? Because he tells us in Jeremiah 31:31, because you didn't keep the old covenant. Like, you didn't keep your end of the deal. But he says this in verse 13 of Jeremiah 31. He says, for I will turn their mourning into joy, and I will comfort them and give them a joy for their sorrow. Which gives us our last point, fishing with faith. This is going to be fun. So picking up in verse 24, it says, and when they came to Capernaum, those who collected the 2 drachma tax came to Peter and said, does your teacher not pay the 2 drachma tax? And he said, yes. And when he came into the house, Jesus spoke to him first, saying, why do you think, Simon, from whom do the kings of the earth collect customs and poll tax? From the sons or from strangers? And Peter said, well, from strangers. And Jesus said to him, then the sons are exempt. However, so that you do not offend them, go to the sea and throw in a hook and take the first fish that comes up and open its mouth and you will find a shekel. Take that and give it to them for you and me. Okay, what? Okay, so where we have the religious leaders. They would collect this annual once a year tax for the upkeep of the temple, okay? Now, this was legitimate tax that for upkeep of the temple, because if you go back to Exodus chapter 30, verse 13, that's where this was instituted all the way back with Moses' day, okay? Now, since Jesus was God in the flesh and the temple was there to worship him, he was exempt from that tax. But Jesus doesn't want to cause a ruckus over it. Now, Jesus could have just snapped his fingers and produced a shekel. He could have, here, Peter, go pay him. He could have snapped his finger and produced 1,000 shekels. He could have, in this hand, snapped his finger and produced a double-double and said, hey, these are not for, they're not going to be here for 2,000 years, but you got to taste this thing. It's great, you know. But Jesus would never use his miraculous powers for himself. He always did it for others, okay? So Jesus had a way of making everything, as my wife would say, an adventure, okay? So he tells Peter to go fishing. And he goes, the first fish you pull up, you don't have to fish all day. It's just like the first fish, okay? The first fish, you're going to go out to the Sea of Galilee, and you're going to go out there, and you're going to put in your hook. Okay, now, Peter normally fished with nets. He was a fisherman. He would go with nets. So he goes, I'm going to take you out of your comfort zone, because I just want you to catch one fish, not a whole net's worth. I wonder what Peter was thinking. I wonder if he thought, you know, I've been fishing my whole life, because that's what he was before Jesus called him to be a fisher of men. He says, I've never caught a fish with money in its mouth. Never. Okay. Maybe Peter thought, what kind of a wild goose chase is this anyway that the Lord is sending me on? This is like total insanity. It's craziness here. But I'm going to go fishing and I'm going to go with a hook. And so he just did what the Lord told him to do. And guess what? He did it by faith, and he caught the one fish, and he looked in its mouth, and there was a shekel. You know, so somewhere along the line, there was some guy standing on a boat dock or some guy in a boat, and he was sitting there, and a shekel falls out of his pocket.

0: and a fish comes and swallows it. Then the Lord guides that fish over to Peter's hook. I mean, this is only the God could do this. But I mean, how crazy is that? It's just like when I went over to the post office and there was all that money so we could start the build out on a church. It's like the Lord just does certain things at certain times in your life, and you have to remember those things. I wonder how many times that Peter was up against the wall and just said, I don't know what I'm going to do here. Well, the Lord did provide a shekel in the fish. So if he can do that, he can do this.
1: 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I want to thank you so much for joining us today and encourage you to join us next time as we follow along in our study series through the Gospel of Matthew. 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
2: 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We are being prayer warriors together right now. Hey, I am Katie Evans, and if you want to join me in being a prayer warrior, well, there's a couple ways. If you are involved in your church, ask if they've got a prayer chain. I am on my church's prayer chain. It's great. A lot of times, it's just the pastor will send out emails to those of us who requested to be on that prayer chain, and then we are praying for one another. And here at the station, it's super simple. Just go to the station website and enter the keyword prayer. From there, it's going to redirect you, and you are going to see prayer requests from so many people. So you can pray for them, and then you can also submit your own prayer request. You'd be like Angie. She says, I'm reaching out because I'm overwhelmed and hurting deeply. I feel like my life has not turned out the way it should have, and I'm struggling with loneliness, stress, and feeling stuck in a difficult situation. I feel let down by people and honestly feel like everything is against me right now. Even my faith is shaken and I don't feel supported or cared for the way I need. I don't have the strength I used to, and I need real help, comfort, and some kind of relief from everything I am going through. Angie, I have been in your shoes, so I am praying for you, and so is the rest of your radio family.
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13: It's not running water or still water. 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
14: 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In today's episode, Pastor Brian shares a lesson from Ephesians 4. Dr. Chapel highlights how, despite all our differences, God unites us all as one body, for Christ is all in all. You can find this lesson and many others when you visit unlimitedgrace.com. And while you're there, look for Pastor Brian's commentary on the book of Ephesians, which he wrote for the Reformed Expository Commentary series. Dr. Chapel reveals how when we lift our eyes beyond ourselves to share Paul's expansive vision, then we too will join his doxology for God's amazing grace that transforms the world. Let's hear now from Dr. Brian Chapel as he shares the lesson, The Same, Only Different.
13: It was a different time in many ways, reflected in our own era as we think of aggressor nations taking over parts of the world that we never would have thought would have happened even a few years ago. But the year was 1805, and the aggressor at that point was the Emperor Napoleon. He had taken over much of Europe and had his sights set on England. And to stop him was a man named Horatio, Admiral Horatio Nelson, sent to meet Napoleon's navy off the coast of Spain. It seemed highly unlikely that any great victory could occur. After all, France had at that point aligned with Spain, and as Admiral Nelson looked at his own small fleet, he recognized he was outmanned 2-1. How could they have any hope of victory? They recognized in the strategy sessions that they had that the Franco-Spanish ships were large. They were heavy. And while their armaments far exceeded that of the English, the Spanish ships could be faster. And so the battle plan was simply to take advantage of the wind. For months they trained, equipping the English ships with even more sails, counting on the wind to enable them to divide the French and Spanish armada in such a way that the large ships, now divided without the advantage of speed, could be overcome. Great plan. And as the day came in 1805 and the smaller English ships sailed right toward the French and Spanish armada, it looked like a great plan until the wind died. One of the sailors on an English ship later put in his journal, "There was now ample time for meditation," which meant they were going, "Oh no, the wind has died. What will happen to us now?" Well, there was just a little wind that came back. And what they did not anticipate was that little wind gave the English ships such an advantage, because the large French and Spanish ships could not maneuver at all. And in the great Battle of Trafalgar, Admiral Nelson became a hero, and you and I were determined to speak English instead of French, where we are right now. It was a great victory, but there was a time in which, of course, panic was spreading. When the wind had died, when men wondered, can we have any chance of success? There was a famous message that went up on the signal ship of Admiral Nelson. As men had ample time for meditation, he sent them this message: "England expects every man to do his duty." The Apostle Paul is saying something quite similar here. "I expect," he says, "that through the work of the church, the Spirit of God will so be powerful and active that ultimately the message of Christ will fill all in all. Christ himself will at one point be known and cover this earth as much as the waters cover the sea. Christ will triumph." But of course, when the wind is out of our sails, when we just look at the few of us, when we look at nation or nations that seem to oppose the gospel, we wonder, how could this possibly be the case? How could God possibly use us and give us the means to ultimately fill all and all as the body of Christ? In order to unite us, the Apostle Paul has a simple message to begin. He says, listen, if you are going to fulfill the calling that Christ has given you, you must remember something. You're all the same. In order to play on the same team, in order to work together, you need to remember, you're all the same. Just think of the opening words of chapter 4. "I therefore," Paul says, "a prisoner for the Lord." He's in prison elsewhere, but he urges those at Ephesus, "I urge you to walk in a manner worthy of the calling to which you have been called." First thing to note, the "you" is plural. For those of us raised in the South, he is saying, "I am saying to y'all, to all of you, to walk worthy in the manner worthy of your calling." What is that calling? Look at chapter 1, verses 22 and 23. Chapter 1, verses 22 through 23, the apostle's reminding us who our Savior is. It says in verse 22, "God put all things under his feet and gave him," that is Jesus, "as head over all things to the church, which is his body, the fullness of him who fills all in all." Christ is the head of the church, but he has been given to the church so that ultimately his church, his body, fulfill his purpose of filling all in all. That ultimate victory, ultimate triumph is in Christ, but through the church. Now the apostle says, "I'm saying to you all, if that is your calling, to be part of the great gospel work of Christ in all the world until he fills absolutely everything, then walk in a manner worthy of your calling." Now he has to say "you all" to remind everyone that you can't check out of the battle. After all, when Admiral Nelson sent up that famous message, "England expects every man to do his duty," he wasn't just talking to English sailors. There were sailors from Scotland and Ireland and Wales, as well as England. But if you've done that many signal flags, you know, you've been sitting in the water waiting for the message to go by. So everyone is grouped under this, the pattern of England. We're all in this together. We're all in the same sail, under the same banner. And that banner is expressed here when we are told we all have the same calling. But if it's to fill all, you know, everybody just goes, how could we possibly do that? And the message is you can't do it by yourself. So verse 3 says, be eager to maintain the unity of the Spirit in the bond of peace. Hey, if you're in this great battle, if there's so much to be done, you need to be eager to work together. This is more than any single person or single group can do. You're going to need each other. So be anxious to keep the unity of the Spirit and the bond of peace. How will you do that? Verse 2, with all humility and gentleness and patience, bearing with each other in love. What's the hard part of that verse? I got to bear with you. And you got to bear with me. Because if we are going to move forward into the great battle for Jesus Christ's purposes, we recognize we are made different. Even as those at Ephesus were from different backgrounds, some of them had been former ethnic enemies. They're certainly from different races. They are different ethnicities. They are different demographic categories, young, old, rich, poor. And he said, you're going to have to learn to get along here. Because the battle is too great for you to think that you can operate separately and accomplish the purposes of God. So be eager to bear with one another, keeping the unity of the Spirit in the bond of peace. What will keep that happening? Verse 4, remembering there is one body and one Spirit, just as you were called to one hope that belongs to your call. There's one spiritual body. And that body we are all part of. And we are all indwelt by the Spirit that has brought us together. So that we have one hope of fulfilling the purposes of God, which is fulfilling that calling. It's a simple reminder as we start. There are no independent Christians. You were baptized into the body of Christ. We are called together for a purpose that we cannot fulfill individually. We become part of a church, not because we want to fill up the membership roles, not the purpose, but rather to say, who's on board? Who is here for the purposes of God? Are you in here to say, I'm part of what God is accomplishing? Because listen, I can't do this by myself. You can't do it by yourself. We need each other. And so every now and then we take assessment to say, are you on the team? Are you part of this? And our identifying ourselves as members of the body of Christ is simply saying, this is too great a task, either to check out or to think that we can do independently.
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13: This is too great a task, either to check out or to think that we can do independently. We are called to affect all in all. That is not a question about whether or not we are going to be a great church, whether or not we have enough people or enough funds. The question the apostle is asking us to consider is our city going to be changed? Is Christ going to be all in all? Is our state going to be changed? Is our nation going to be changed? Is our world going to be changed by the way in which we keep the unity of the Spirit in the bond of peace? Are we functioning together as we have been called to be the body of Christ so that everything is changing, not just so that we get bigger and better? That's not the purpose. The purpose is so that the world will be changed by the purposes of Christ, as we recognize we have a calling to be such a body. Ruth Harley Barton, in her book, Strengthening the Soul of Leadership, spells it out clearly. She says this: life in Christ is not about the next brilliant career move. It is not about security. It is not about personal success or failure. It is not about anything else that the ego wants. The life in Christ is about the Spirit of God setting us on our feet and telling us, this calling is yours to do. You have been called together as the church of Jesus Christ to accomplish the purposes of filling all in all. Now, to do that, to work together, we recognize is difficult, and surely the apostle recognizes it is difficult. And so he reminds people of the basis of their unity. Verse 5. There is one Lord, one faith, one baptism, one God and Father of all, who is over all, through all, and in all. There is one Lord that you're all responsible for. Remember, Jesus, we are told, was the head of the church. And so we are to be responding to live by his commands, to walk in a manner worthy of our calling. One Lord calls the shots. I don't call the shots. Society doesn't call the shots. You don't call the shots. Jesus calls the shots. There's one Lord. Then there's one faith, that all of us who recognize what Jesus calls us to do, to live holy lives, to honor him, is beyond us. And so there's one faith. Paul has already described it. By grace you are saved through faith, and that not of yourselves. It's the gift of God, not of works, lest any man should boast. My faith is not in what I do. My faith is in what Christ has accomplished. I look to him. His grace is what makes me right with God. I walk under his commands, and even as I do so, I recognize my inability, my shortcoming, and the necessity of my faith in another. And so as I recognize there is one Lord, one faith, I recognize there is one baptism. Now, just to be clear, you know we covered this a couple of weeks ago for a very important purpose. When the apostle says there is one baptism, we would just be naive to think that our baptism issues were not going on in the time of the apostles. Right? We already know, even in the time of Jesus, there were people saying, well, should I get Jesus' baptism or John the Baptist's baptism? In Paul's time, well, I was baptized under Paul. Well, I was baptized under Apollos. Which one's better? We know from the Old Testament there were various forms of baptism ceremonies. It's just silly to think that even in Paul's time, people were not arguing about baptism. So Paul says, listen, there's one baptism. That baptism is the one whereby you acknowledge it's the cleansing of Christ's blood that makes you right with him. It's not running water or still water. It's not magic water. It's not the amount of water. It's the recognition that you are made right by the work of Jesus Christ. His blood cleanses your sin. You have a Lord whose commandments you have not met. So you have to have faith in his work on your behalf, and you acknowledge that when before the world you say, it's Christ's cleansing that I acknowledge in my baptism, and that one baptism identifies that we have one Father. Isn't that precious? That we have one God and Father of all. When we have been cleansed by the recognition of what Christ has done on our behalf, God says, you're mine. Now and forever, you are mine. Do you recognize what the apostle has done? Even as you look at verses 5 and 6, he has explained the gospel in a nutshell to these people again. There is one Lord, one faith, one baptism, one God and Father of all. There's one Lord. He's given commands. But you haven't kept them. Not perfectly, not as a holy God requires. And so you have to have faith in another. One faith in his grace, not in your works. And because you have faith in that, you look to his cleansing in your baptism, claiming for yourself and as a testimony to the world, saying, he makes me right with him. I can't do that. And as you claim the baptism of Jesus Christ as the signification of your own faith, then God says, I'm your father. You're in the family now. You're mine. I love you. We face holiness with a need for humility, which follows with a need for cleansing, and comes finally with the promise of the hope of heaven given by a great Father. That's the gospel. And it ultimately unites all of us. We are one under that banner. Some of you will go with me and some others to the Holy Land this spring. And when we go, one of the places that we are going to visit is the Church of the Nativity, a great castle, virtually, built over the place supposedly that Jesus was born. You can't prove it, but it's where it's honored. And as we go to that great church, it's going to surprise some of you because we're expecting a church to look like this, or maybe like a big European cathedral. But the Church of the Nativity was built during the Crusader era. And therefore, it looks much more like a fortress. Think of the Alamo, right? Church and fortress at the same time. And because it was a fortress, it was built to withstand the armaments and the military of that age. So as you walk up to the Church of the Nativity, you walk to this great kind of stone wall, and to get into this majestic place honoring the birth of Jesus, you have to walk through this humble little small door. You can't stand up and go through it. Why was that? Because horses couldn't go through it either. Because men in armor couldn't go through it either. Because to go through that door, every single one has to bow and expose his head and neck to the people inside first. It was defense, but a great message. When you come into the realm of Jesus Christ, every single one of us is the same. We have to bow to the one Lord, to our faith in him, to our recognition of his baptism is what cleanses us. His blood washes us, not our works. And because of that, we have a Father in heaven who holds us. It's the gospel. Not what is in us, but what he has provided makes us right with him. And it's that unity that is our message that makes us one before Christ. We are one, says the apostle, one in Christ. One by his work, one by his gospel. We are one. Are you ready for whiplash? After saying all this about we are one, we are the same, what's the apostle about to say? By the way, you're different. You're the same, only different. How are you different? We're actually told the ways in which this happens. Look at verse 7. But grace was given to each one of us according to the measure of Christ's gift. Now, this is not talking about the volume of grace that is given to us. It's not like some get a little grace and some get a lot of grace, but rather the kind of grace that is given by the different gifts that come. Verse 8, therefore it says, when he, that is Christ, ascended on high, he led a host of captives and he gave gifts to men. In saying he ascended, what does it mean but that he also descended into the lower regions of the earth? He who descended is the one who also ascended far above all the heavens. Here comes the calling again. That he might fill all things. When Lord Nelson went into that great battle, he needed signal ships. He needed some ships with cannons. He needed some ships to command. He needed different kinds of ships, but for one great purpose. Now we're being told by the Apostle Paul there are different kinds of gifts that have been made available through another battle. When Jesus ascended, says the Apostle, that is, after his death and resurrection, after he had defeated the demons of earth, he ascended. And when he ascended, he gave gifts to men. Think of the picture. If you were an ancient king or general, as you came home from a great battle, you might have captives in your train. You might have those in ropes or chains behind you. But at the same time, you would have the spoils of battle. And so to celebrate the great victory, you would not only show the subjugation of the enemy, you would be distributing the gifts, not candy like at Thanksgiving Day parades, right? But wealth and gold and riches that you would be distributing as the city or the nation cheered. And now, says the apostle, Satan has been defeated. The forces of evil have been put down. God is now going to accomplish his great battle. It's not that there are no guerrilla warriors left back on the field, but God has had the great victory through Jesus Christ. And now as he ascends to heaven, he is giving gifts to his church. And they're different kinds of gifts. He describes how they are different. Remember, he says, verse 11, he gave the apostles, the prophets, the evangelists, the shepherds. Hey, it's okay to be different. There are different kinds of tasks, so there are different kinds of people. And as the apostle begins to say, listen, here's just the example first. He gave gifts to men, different kinds of people, do different kinds of things. That is the recognition that we have the same calling of filling all in all, but we are called to do it in different ways. That means everyone in Christ's church has a different purpose for your personality, for your giftedness, for your talents, for your situation, but all to be given to the purposes of Christ.
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2: 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Do you ever stop using your technology as much? Hey there, I am Katie Evans, and I know that some people for Lent will give up certain aspects of technology, but it can be so difficult because it's so ingrained in what we are doing. Like, our phones are little supercomputers. If you have a smartphone in your pocket, you can access so many things, and our laptops are now also our televisions, and our televisions are our gyms. You know, there's so many things that are connected. There are refrigerators, smart refrigerators that will tell you when you're running out of things. But sometimes it is good to just go back to, well, a less technological way of doing things. And I did that a little while ago because I was getting lunch with my dad and he was waiting on a customer of his. They were talking. And so I'm just sitting there and I'm like, you know, I should have brought my computer so I could do some prep, and thought, well, I've got my notebook, I've got a pen, I've got paper. So here I am, my prep. My non-digital prep paper and pencil, well, pen. And you know what? I think I might do it more often.
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0: My soul waits for the Lord more than watchmen who wait for the morning. More than watchmen who wait for the morning. There's nothing like the morning coming when you've been up all night.
20: 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I'm David Jay, thanking you for joining us today as we listen, learn, and are challenged by God's Word, the Bible. What do you do when heaven feels silent? When you've prayed, believed, even begged, and still nothing changes? When the person you love isn't healed? When the worst actually happens? When it feels like evil is winning? Where is God in all of that? This May, Pastor Jack Hibbs' featured resource is Why Doesn't God Answer My Prayers by Erwin Lutzer. It's an honest biblical look at the questions most of us are afraid to say out loud. 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In our journey to develop a lifestyle that's usable by God, despair can sometimes overtake us. But when all seems lost, we can cry out to God who can save us. You see, our deep discouragement or hopelessness can actually be used by God to grow us spiritually. Despair drives us toward Jesus, and when we realize that we can't fix things on our own, it creates a dependency on the Lord instead of ourselves. So today, Pastor Jack teaches us that despair can settle us in for life. In other words, it's all about deciding to be with Jesus. In any circumstance or any dilemma, it's safer to be with the Lord than anyone else in spite of our fears. Now, with his message called Disciplines of Despair, here's pastor and Bible teacher Jack Hibbs.
0: Despair opens us up to his ways. You can't see him rescue unless you're in trouble. Notice, we're all going to be in trouble. The Bible says we were all experiencing and we shall experience tribulations and difficulties in this life. That's going to happen. It's happened. It's happening. But he will deliver us his way. But you'll never know his mighty hand being stretched out to grab you unless you're in that pit of despair. And it's a strange thing in the Christian life. When things are going too smooth, maybe okay, let me back up. This is my personal thinking. Lord, things have been kind of smooth. Are we okay? I mean, come on, God, give me some hardship, will you? Bring it down. I need to know that I'm yours. You say, Jack, you don't mean that, do you? Listen. If we just walked on water, we'd be light as a feather. We'd be so shallow, we had no character. We'd have no character whatsoever. We would have no depth. There would be no stability to our lives because it's been so smooth. But when you go through a storm and you're filled with despair and you cry out, Lord, save me. And his arm stretched out rescues you. Whoa. Why did you doubt? Sorry. It's not in my notes tonight, but this is bonus points. Years ago, you can read about it online, and I'll probably mess it up because it's about the 20, 30-year-old study. I think it was University of the Sequoias up in Northern California. Not sure, it doesn't matter. A university psychology department took the San Francisco wharf rat, and they did a study on him. They took the San Francisco wharf rat, and they put him in an aquarium, a bunch of them, and they were swimming around, and they drowned. They pulled him out and revived him, brought him back, recovered them, warmed them up, fed them, got them all happy, and 2 days later put him back in the aquarium again and let him drown again. Pulled him out after they drowned and revived them, and they did that over and over and over again. You know why? Because the first time they put the wharf rat in the water, it swam for 15 minutes and then it drowned. And they rescued it and revived it, put him back in the water. He swam for 30 minutes and then he drowned. Pulled him out of the water, revived him, put him back in the water. He swam for an hour and a half. Drowned, picked him up, put him out. That stinking rat wound up learning how to tread water for 3 hours before he drowned. Say, what's the point? If a rat can be taught hope, can't a human being, can't we, the children of God, believe? Oh, Lord, listen, you say, what's your point? If a rat can learn that his mighty hand will come, his outstretched arm will deliver me from this, then what about us who can say tonight, everything he's delivered us from thus up till now, huh? Has he not delivered us? Yes. Will he not deliver us? Yes. Well, watch this. If a rat can learn that, why can't we learn that? We're so funny. Because when the news comes, even though he's delivered us in the past, see, listen to the fine print. Even though he's delivered us in the past, will he deliver us now? Jesus says, why are you doubting? Why are you doubting? And then, because I know what's in the back of your head. I can feel it from here. It's, oh yeah, well, what if I'm going to die? Are you a Christian? Yes. So how do you think you're going to get to heaven? How do you go? I just thought I'd like live forever and never have to deal with that. You're going to die, man. You're going to die. Before you do, you're going to pay taxes, apparently. A lot of them. And then after you die, you're still have to pay taxes now. But you'll be in heaven, so who cares? Think about it. I saw a bumper sticker years ago. Everybody wants to go to heaven, but nobody wants to die. Why do we think like that? Because we fear that he's going to abandon us in the moment. Yea, though I walk through the valley of the shadow of death, I will fear no evil.
1: That's truth, my friend. For the believer, that's a reality. And it's a shadow. I walk through the shadow. The shadow. It's death is a shadow. The valley is a shadow. The whole thing. You're just passing through. And you can't have shadows without a lot of big light. Despair opens us up to his ways. Peter was the only one who heard those words when Jesus said, I love it, when Jesus said to him, why are you doubting or why are you afraid? Listen to this. Those are not the words of condemnation from Jesus. Don't think that Jesus rescued him and then spanked him and put him in the corner of the boat and said, you sit there. Oh, no. No way. Those are awesome words. You know what Jesus is telling Peter? This is so cool. He's telling Peter, look at this. Oh, ye of little faith, why did you doubt? Jesus is telling Peter, you know what? Good move, dude. That was awesome. Peter, you rock. Got your eyes off me, saw how big the waves were, freaked you out, okay? Here's the cool thing, Peter. You learned a huge lesson tonight on the water. Your faith just grew big time. Good job. Jesus is not rebuking him. Jesus is saying, hey, man, you see? You don't need to have little faith. Look at you. That's awesome. Believe. It's going to be great. You learned a big lesson. In the midst of your despair right now, what is it? Think in your mind. Write that thing that's despairing to you. It's your desperation. Jesus is saying, hey, you know what? This is the only thing in your life right now where you and I we're working on this, and I'm going to bring you through this, and when we're done, you will never be tore up by that again. What are you afraid of tonight? Today, Lisa was, tonight, right before I came down here, she was reaching over to something outside, and she thought she got a spider on her. It was hilarious. I wish I would have had a camera. Because she was doing this freaky dance, man. It's like spider dance. Get it off me! What are you afraid of? I hate snakes. What are you afraid of? God says, hey, that thing, I'm going to work with that in your life. Lord, I have a tendency to be afraid of this, or I'm scared of the other thing, or I've got this fear that someday someone's going to walk up and they're going to say, or someone's going to do. And the Lord says, I'm going to work on that. Oh, ye of little faith, listen, don't be afraid anymore. Don't doubt. I want to work on that. Psalm 130, verse 1 says, out of the depths, imagine this, his emotion and his spiritual pressure. He says, out of the depths I cried to you, O Lord, hear my voice. The psalmist cries, let your ears be attentive to my cry for mercy. If you, O Lord, keep a record of sins, O Lord, who could stand? Boy, is that not true? Imagine that. Oh, pause right there. Keep it up on the screen. Imagine Peter steps out and he starts sinking. And if the Lord did not have mercy and only kept record of our sins, imagine that for a moment. Peter, are you sinking? It's because you're a sinner. Almost down, Peter. Almost underwater. It's because you're a sinner. He didn't do that. Who could stand? But with you there is forgiveness. Therefore, you are feared, or the word is awed. You put us in awe. I wait for the Lord. My soul waits, and in his word I put my hope. There's your answer, everybody. My soul waits for the Lord more than watchmen who wait for the morning. More than watchmen who wait for the morning. There's nothing like the morning coming when you've been up all night. Man, I remember I took the pastors out. And we got together, I think we got to the church at like, like 7, 8 o'clock in the evening. And we drove around the town, the city all night, the city, like we live in a city. We drove around the town, drove around all the schools, parked out in front of the schools and prayed for them. Amen. Prayed for the schools, prayed for the teachers, drove around our community, drove all over. Walked around, drove around. And when it was like about 3 and 4 in the morning,
0: It's like, okay, somebody pray loud. And we got out of the cars and we walked up to the top of the hill in Chino Hills where the big oak tree's at. The oak of Mamre, that gigantic oak of Abraham's up there. And we got up there and it was cold and we were sitting there and the morning began to come. And you know, you're so tired and we're just talking about stuff. And I told the guys, I took my kids up here when we were just moved to Chino Hills. We stretched out our hands over these hills in the valley and we said, Lord, deliver them into our hands for your glory. In 1986 or 1886, well, I don't know. So we're talking about that and we stood in the same exact spot. And we did the same thing as the sun began to rise. And as soon as the sun came up, everything changes. It's like, all right, yeah. Yeah, all right, you know. Why? Hope, new mercies. Despair evaporates when you set your eyes on the Son of His righteousness. He's amazing.
5: 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And now, let's get back to today's message. Once again, here's Pastor Jack.
0: And so also this. It's very clear that as Peter began to sink, he cried out. The word cry here is that he cried out for his life. His life was coming to an end. And Jesus says, why did you doubt? I love the confidence of Jesus. And I love the reality of the Bible. You guys, we're almost done, kind of. So listen. You need to grab onto this. I know this sounds nutty, but I spend a lot of time in airplanes, which I hate. Have you ever seen them when they say, right before you take off, they point to the exits? You follow the lights and it's still this stuff. And then they'll say stuff like this. In the event of a water landing, oh boy, sounds great, doesn't it? In the event of a water landing, they'll tell you, your life jacket will deploy automatically. And they'll tell you that upon entering the water, the strobe light will automatically illuminate on your shoulder. It's like, gosh, that sounds great. Can we do that? Upon entering the water, your life jacket will automatically inflate. And there'll be a light that goes off. Sharks, here. I'm sure it means to a shark, hey, eat at Joe's. Hey, look, Bob, there's another guy in the water. Anyway, I hope you don't have a flight tomorrow morning to Hawaii or something, but leaving for Honolulu, you know. But imagine, in the event of life's difficulty, when you enter the water, Jesus, the lifesaver, will appear immediately. And the light of the world will illuminate and rescue you. But I always get a kick of how those flight attendants are so confident. In the event of a water landing, you put your seatbelt on and you just duck your head. When we impact, it's going to be great. And they're just so. And the Christian should be like that in this world. Hey, you know what? When the moment of death comes and you're going to die, okay, all you need to do is call out to the Lord. And remember all the things that He's promised you. And He'll show up for you. You know what I'm saying? Man, we trust in the craziest thing. Oh, man, I feel better. I got my life jacket on. You're going down, man. And then the Bible says, I will be with you. Yea, I will uphold you. I will put you upon a firm rock and I'll see you through. Neither death nor life nor any created thing will be able to just separate you from the love of God. And we're like, oh no, can we believe that? I don't know. What do you think? But we have our life jacket on in the airplane. It's unbelievable. Finally this, despair settles us in for life. Well, you say, what? You act like it's a positive thing. Despair settles us in for life. No, it means this, that despair causes you to make a decision. The darker, the more dangerous, the greater the sink rate of you and your dilemma, the greater God comes through. When our daughter was 8 months old, the pediatric hematologist told us she's got 50% chance of life. 50% chance she's going to live or die. Only God knows.
1: and we waited for that night. What do you do when those moments hit? Man, Lisa and I prayed, and then realized, you know what? She belongs to him anyway. Have you ever come to that point? Your house belongs to God. Your husband belongs to God. Your wife belongs to God. Your kids belong to God. Everything you have belongs to God. And when we wake up to that reality, it's like, you know what? It all belongs to him. She belongs to him. If she lives or dies, he gave her to us for 8 months. Think about that. When you decide to be with Jesus rather than go down in a sinking boat, and we tend not to venture out of things, we find

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3: His quivers, his quills are painful, but they're not. They're like hair right now. He doesn't have to defend himself. He's got a big mama to take care of him, but he doesn't know that. So he's a cute little guy. Now watch as he gets a little bit more. He's thinking, I'm going to be protected. I'm going to protect myself. Next slide. Look at this. I'm kind of okay. What's he doing? He's going inside. He's a porcupine. Isn't he cute? You put a little hot sauce on him. He's so cute. Next slide. There he is. What's he thinking? I'm safe in here. Ain't going to get me now. I'm all right. People hiding out like that in fear. I'm okay. I'm just hiding out. I'll live like this. He can't live like that. He can't walk anywhere. He can't eat anything. He can't do nothing. He can't go anywhere. He can't do anything. He can't walk. He can't nothing. He can roll, but who's going to push him? Huh? Look, people, listen, get out of your despair. Call upon the name of the Lord. Watch what happens. Call upon him. Despair settles us in for life. And that is, it causes us to come to the reality of grabbing God's word and saying, you know what? I am going to stand upon the rock. God's promises will never fail, and I'm going to choose now to believe that. And I'm going to tell my soul, get up and stand upon this truth. My friend, you grab a Bible verse tonight that ministers to your heart and your despair, and you stand on it, and you watch what happens. Father, we thank you for your truth and for your word. And right now, while we're here now, every one of us have got a need. And despair sometimes walks down our street. Sometimes it stands out in front of our house. Sometimes it starts to make its way up the driveway. And that would be terror enough. And sometimes it knocks on the door. Sometimes it creeps through the window. All because we have let it, Lord, be so powerful. We've allowed it to be that big. We've allowed the waves to become so big and the shadow so dark that we've gotten our eyes off of you. And we're asking you, Father, in Jesus' name, as a church, as a people, and as a person, as an individual tonight, that in the name of Jesus, we pray now for the filling of your baptism, power of your spirit in our lives. Lord, come upon us with your great wisdom, your great power, and your outstretched arm. And Lord, that you'd pick us up from the miry pit. And Lord, that you'd set us firm upon the rock. And tonight, we would leave this place saying, I will follow the Lord. I will believe his word. I will be strong in our Lord Most High. Father, we thank you now. While our heads are bowed and our eyes are closed, tonight, if you're not a Christian and you're going through it, you're in the pit of despair and you are going through it in life, you need to right now pray right where you're at. You need to say, Lord, I'm asking you now to take control of my life. To take control of my despair. I'm asking you, Jesus, to save me from my sins and from my decisions and from my life. And I'm asking you, Lord, to come in and be the great victor, the king of my life. Jesus, I believe tonight that you died on the cross and rose again from the grave, just as the Bible says. And I give you my life. And you tell him that right now, right where you're at. You make a decision for Jesus. Nobody needs to hold your hand. Nobody needs to burp you or somehow coddle you right now. You know what you need, and you know you need him. Father, bless them now, we pray. And all God's people said, amen.
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4: 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Hey there, I am Katie Evans, and it is now my goal for the month to go to the gym at least 3 days a week. So far, so good. It's not too bad. They've got classes at my gym, so I can take those, or I can go do the free weights. I'm not real big on the free weights. I like the machines. That's a little bit easier. And if I'm really feeling like punishing myself with a workout, the stair climber. I don't know why, but that makes me sweat more than anything else. It is such a workout. But yeah, it's been good so far. Everyone who works at the gym has been great. Teachers teaching the classes are fabulous. Of course, they, you know, when you sign up, they're like, here, have one free personal training. And I did that. And they're like, do you want more? And I'm like, it's not in the budget right now. Maybe in the future I can rearrange my budget a little bit. But hey, I just feel good going to the gym, having that accountability of I've paid for this membership. Now I better make it worth my while. Yeah, that's one of those things. And it might not be in your budget to do that. So if you want to get more fit this May with me, well, you don't have to have a gym membership, but you can go to parks. There are plenty of parks that have gym equipment there for free. You can just go for an extra walk a day, but we are getting fit and healthy this May.
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9: I am being a Christian who loves God first, but recognizes God's calling that I should make the place where I live better. 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
8: 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We're so glad you're here to listen. Today's message from Pastor Alan is called, Does the Church Belong in Politics? Special guests, David Barton and Tim Barton.
10: Well, I'm delighted to welcome back to World Outreach some friends of our congregation and some people and an organization for whom I am very, very grateful. David Barton and his wife Cheryl and Tim and his family are with us this weekend, and they lead Wall Builders, which do an amazing job of reminding us of our heritage. But they do far more than that, so I've asked David and Tim to join me this morning for a conversation, because I wanted you to have some exposure to the things that they're doing beyond just reminding all of us that we didn't pay attention in history class. Thank you for taking some time. You remind us consistently that we're not as well-versed in our history as we might be. But Wall Builders and your whole organization are engaged in some things far beyond just reminding churches of that. And I wanted to give a little broader exposure to that because I think it's so important. Kathy and I had the privilege a few months ago of being a part of your legislators' conference, which you do on an annual basis with legislators from across the states, in helping them think about issues that are in their state with biblical worldview issues. I don't know which one of you want to respond to that. Can you tell us a little bit about that initiative and what it involves and the kind of fruit you've seen from it?
9: Yes, sir. So one of the things, broad picture, in case anybody doesn't know, is we do primarily stuff with American history. Working with our original historic collection, our goal is to try to help people understand from faith and have historic examples of how faith applies in lots of areas of life. We focus on the church, on education, and on the governmental arena. And so this is just one of our governmental arena outreaches. We work with about 1,000 state legislators across the nation. There's about 7,800. So there's a significant percentage that we actually engage with. We help with model legislation, among other things, but ultimately trying to go back and say, if it's not biblical, if it's not constitutional, if it's not protecting inalienable rights, we shouldn't support it. And we need to do things that are more directed in those regards. We bring in policy experts from all over the nation on whatever the topic is, or in many cases, spiritual leaders as well, for those that have never attended the conference before. We, from the morning through the afternoon, have a bunch of policy walks, but all Christian worldview related people that will come in and say, okay, so this is what's going on with whether it be like an ESG, whether it be something with, there's bills now where we are having to clarify that AI does not have human right privileges. But we're literally like, hey, that's a real thing. We have to address this, and not to digress on that, because not only should AI not have human right privileges, but the unborn should. So we kind of cover all of those bases. But then every evening, one of the things we recognize is we don't want to just give them good ammunition to go back
11: as they're trying to navigate policy and legislation. Every evening we will have a spiritual emphasis. And so we want to feed not just their mind, we want to feed their heart and soul as well. And so Pastor Jackson came and he was able to do one of the evenings for us where we have a spiritual emphasis. Phenomenal. But we do work all over the nation. In fact, I think it was just this week that Tennessee approved out of the House that they're going to allow the Ten Commandments to be posted in public schools in Tennessee. Which, by way of background, and I appreciate the fact that everybody in the room pretty much applauded. You should have. That's very important. One of the things we have largely forgotten, the Founding Father said that America only works with a religious and moral foundation. And it used to be not debatable. The moral foundation was what we learned from the Bible. And ultimately, even like the legal foundation of our nation derived from the Ten Commandments, as much as, if not more than virtually anything else you can identify. So this is part of the founding of our nation. If you go back to the early colonies, every single one of the early colonies, they included the Ten Commandments as part of the legal code for every single one of the early colonies. And here's where it's also interesting, is there was never a colony that had more than 15 reasons that somebody could be put to death. But in every one of the colonies, some of the reasons you could be put to death was for violating the Ten Commandments. And they actually would list, when they would write the law that thou shalt not murder, they would literally put the verse like Exodus beside it, identifying that they're taking that specifically from the Bible. Again, the reason I say this is we now have a world and a culture that's growing up where our kids are being told that there's no objective truth. Truth is subjective. It's how you feel. It's what you think. This is my truth. This is your truth. And we're not having a moral standard for them to hold to. In fact, I would challenge when people are like, well, we can't have the Ten Commandments. You can't have religion in school. Okay, well, let me just ask a really simple follow-up basic question. How do we determine right and wrong? Like, this is a simple question. Because there's only a couple options. It's either subjective, it's collective, or it's objective. Subjective means we decide for ourselves. Well, that's never going to be good. Because if you watched the news last night, there was somebody that decided for themselves it was okay to take a gun and go to the White House Correspondents' Dinner and open fire. Well, that's subjective morality. That's never going to work because people are always going to make bad decisions. So you have to have a different standard. Well, there's collective. We could just all vote on it. But for the majority of the world, up until like 100 years ago, thought that slavery was acceptable. The majority of the world, there was never a nation that didn't have slavery. So if we said, well, just collectively, we can point out that consistently collective groups choose things that are immoral. Well, if it can't be subjective, it's not collective. The only other option is there has to be an objective standard we point to. Well, you could then argue, well, there's more than one objective standard because like the Jews have the Torah, the Christians have the Bible, the Muslims have the Quran, and people might argue there's different objective standards. And then what I would say is, okay, to make it easy, if we're going to say we need the highest moral objective standard, instead of analyzing all the textual documents, I would say let's just compare the heroes of those religions. And this shouldn't be all that complicated. Because, by the way, fair, if you go back to the Torah, those are some of our biblical heroes. However, we can point out Abraham had some major flaws. Moses, major flaws. David, major flaws. You go to Islam and they have Muhammad, who believed that you should kill your enemies, you should enslave them, you can have multiple brides and child brides. Like, go down the list. And then you have Jesus, who said you should treat other people the way you want to be treated, love your neighbors yourself. And the reason I point this out is for people that say, no, we shouldn't have Christianity, or we shouldn't have the Bible, we shouldn't have Ten Commandments in public school. Okay, so what other options are there? Because you're always going to have a standard of morality. And if we're saying Jesus is the highest standard of morality ever given, even if you don't believe he's Savior, you should. But even if you're like, I'm not sure, but he's a great moral teacher, his moral teachings would help you live a better and more free life. Now, again, ultimately, he didn't come to be a good moral teacher. He came to be a Savior. So don't miss the big picture on that. But again, the reason I'm saying this is there's Christians that are like, we can't have the Ten Commandments. There is going to be a moral standard. And if we're saying we can't use the Bible, then all that is left is a lower degree moral standard. So we will be teaching our kids lesser value morals that are going to equate to them having worse behavior. And as we see all kinds of horrific things where, I don't want to be graphic, but where people are taking firearms and going in places and shooting, and like, that's become far too normal. Why? Because we've removed an objective standard of morality that says, thou shalt not murder. This shouldn't be that. By the way, when kids can go to jail for violating the Ten Commandments, but we've told them they can't see the Ten Commandments, you can go to jail for stealing. You can go to jail for killing. I mean, literally. And we're saying, but they can't see it. And I'm saying all of this because I want to get in front of the feeling for anybody who's in the room or watching online and you're like, but I don't think we should really have the Ten Commandments there. Then what else are we going to show them to give them a moral standard? Because this is the best moral standard for the history of the world there has ever been. And there was a reason it was part of every single colony's laws. There was a reason the founding fathers advocated, above all, the Sermon on the Mount and the Ten Commandments. They thought were the two most moral and significant teachings that every student should learn and memorize. Okay? Again, the reason this matters, and part of why we celebrate, back to our legislators' conference, we introduced something to our legislators several years ago saying, hey guys, there's a unique opportunity because you remember the Coach Kennedy decision, the football coach who was fired for kneeling. He won a Supreme Court case in 2022. The Supreme Court, in giving him the victory, they overturned what was known as the Lemon decision. The Lemon decision is essentially what removed all religious activity and expression from the public arena and public school. Well, the Supreme Court said, well, that was always bad policy. That was never constitutionally correct. We are vacating it. We're overturning it. When the Ten Commandments were taken out of school in 1980, the thing that the Supreme Court cited was the Lemon decision. They said, well, the Lemon test says we have to take it out. Lemon test is overturned, which means the only thing that said we couldn't have it is now removed. Let me point out, the Ten Commandments were part of education from the Pilgrims until 1980. This isn't a brand new idea. This is restoring what was the foundation in education that made America the most free, stable, prosperous, and benevolent nation in the history of the world. And by the way, Tennessee just passed that out of the House this week.
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12: 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Some of my favorite verses that Paul wrote, a bit of devotional time, and then some place to journal. The goal is to be changed. 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Saul of Tarsus, a hero of mine, I got to know him as the Apostle Paul, an unrelenting advocate for Jesus in the face of unyielding persecution. 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
8: 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Now, let's get back to Pastor Allen with his message called, Does the Church Belong in Politics? Special guests, David Barton and Tim Barton.
10: You know, we have bowed at a wrong altar. And I hear this from local leadership and other places on a consistent basis. Well, if we do the right thing, we'll be sued. As if that provides you an excuse to not do the right thing. I want to ask every man in the room a question, real question. If you knew today you would be sued if you were faithful to your wife, does that give you a legitimate reason to go be unfaithful? To avoid the lawsuit?
11: No.
10: You're going to do the right thing?
11: Yes.
10: Yeah. Even if there's a threat of a consequence? I want to answer that question out loud. The answer would be, yes, I'm going to be faithful to my wife, even if there's a consequence. Well, why will we do the wrong thing? Because we're afraid of the consequence. That makes no sense for the Christ follower. Amen. So they're doing an amazing thing in creating this environment and the dialogue and the resources to help state legislators work through the language to know what's worked in one state or where the loopholes were and how they had to, it was amazing to me to sit and watch. I came away so much.
11: So, and significant too, one of the things that there's an adage that culture is downstream of politics, but sometimes people think, well, no, it's the church. And I would say there's two interesting things about this. When you look at culture, culture is a reflection of two things. It is a reflection of the church and it's a reflection of politics. And a lot of times people think, well, it's the church is what determines culture, that determines politics. But I would point out, politics actually determines culture, especially in our modern era, at times more than the church does. Now, that's actually an indictment on the church in America. However, I do want to point out, when Roe versus Wade became the law of the land, which is already silly because a law doesn't come from the U.S. Supreme Court. It comes from Congress. They're the ones that pass law. So when the Supreme Court had the 1973 Roe versus Wade decision and they said, we just found a new constitutional right to abortion, miraculously, the words aren't there, but we found it in the Constitution. They said, this is now the law of the land. Again, they don't pass law, but here's what's the reason I'm bringing this up, what I want to point out. Prior to 1973, how many Americans supported abortion? Publicly, outwardly supported abortion. And what you will find is it was in the single digits. Then abortion becomes the law of the land. Because it's the law of the land, it becomes normalized. And now, not only do you have the majority of Americans, here's the staggering part, you have the majority of Christians that think we should not end all of abortion. For whatever reason, and here's why I'm saying this, because the reason that we got involved on the legislative front in a lot of ways actually is because of our faith. Because we recognize if we don't start upholding legally some of these basic traditional values, then this will change our culture for so much the worse and make it more of a challenge for us as believers. And if that's confusing to anybody, look at Europe right now. When you are a Christian right now over in Europe, and literally whether it's in Canada or the UK, and well, you can't teach certain Bible verses anymore. You can't read them out loud anymore. You can go to jail for hate speech for reading the Bible out loud. America, if we are not careful, can go down that same slippery path. And I'm saying this because if the church thinks, well, we don't need to get involved in politics, politics are actually directing this ship. They're the bigger rudder on this ship right now. And again, largely that's an indictment on the church because the church has not been being the salt like we should be the salt. But part of how we can be the salt is to get involved in that political arena. And if we do, we actually can do things that uphold biblical traditional values, that uphold inalienable rights, that uphold constitutional principles. And that's exactly what the founding fathers did. They weren't people that checked their faith at the door. They were people, when the Declaration says, we hold these truths to be self-evident, that all men are created equal, endowed by their creator with certain inalienable rights, and that to secure these rights, government is instituted among men. When they said those are self-evident truths, where did they discover those self-evident truths? And here's the interesting thing. So this is, if you have come to the pop-up museum, you've seen these. This is the first printing of the original draft of the Declaration. And this came out in 1829. It was Thomas Jefferson's grandson that found the original one and was like, this is amazing. People want to see this. Let's make some copies. So they made copies. This is from the first printing, the first copy that was made from the original draft. But here's the reason I want to bring this up. There was a historian named Alice Baldwin. She wrote a book called The New England Clergy and the American Revolution. And if you look through this, it's four pages. In her book, she talks about the influence of the pastors in early America. But the amazing part is she points out the founding fathers didn't come up with a single unique idea. She said instead, they repeated all of the things they'd been learning from their pastor for the decades leading up to that moment. And one of her quotes, she says, there is not a right asserted in the Declaration which had not been preached from the American clergy prior to 1763. And in her book, she goes through and she lists the pastors and the sermons that delivered all of those rights. Again, the reason I'm saying this is because part of the reality of the notion of the founding of our nation, it really does go back to the fact that the church was far more active in the formation of the ideas, politically speaking. We didn't think our faith stays inside the church and not related to government. And let me give you a little food for thought. And Pastor Jackson, if you have a different idea, by all means, correct, redirect if I say something and you're like, well, Tim, I see it this way. But what I would point out is if we read the Bible, it's very clear God has three institutions. God has the family, God has the church, and God created government. And I don't know of any Christian who would debate the fact that God gave guidance on how the family is supposed to operate. And as Christians, we should follow the guidance that God gave, right? And whether that's for husband and wife, whether that's for raising kids, whether it's for kids submitting and obeying their parents in the Lord for this is right. The Bible gives guidance clearly on the family. The Bible gives guidance on the church that is to equip the saints for the work of the ministry. And we can go through all the details of what the Bible says in the church. Here's what's interesting. The Bible says far more about government and government leaders and in dealing and addressing government and government leaders than it does the family or the church. And yet for some reason, we spend more time on what the Bible says less about than acknowledging, you know what? The Bible has an awful lot to say about politics and government. And as Christians, we're not supposed to only care about two of the three institutions God made. We actually need to recognize the Bible speaks more to government, and therefore we should be interested and care about government in the midst of what we do. And that's literally what early pastors did, going back to the fact that every single grievance or every single right in the Declaration had been preached from pastors prior to 1763. It again, is an indictment on the church, but I want to be an encouragement of why, as a Christian, we shouldn't be even reading our Bible and thinking, well, as a Christian, I shouldn't get involved politically. No, actually, if you read your Bible, you should go, man, how many times do these prophets go to these kings? How many times are they talking about you should do this, you shouldn't do this, God will bless, God will curse? That's almost all dealing with government leaders and government officials. It's the majority of the Bible, and we can't read it disconnected from our reality that we live in a world with political leaders, and the Word of God speaks to every issue we deal with, not just with family and church, but also with politics.
13: Let me add a challenge to that, because we're coming up on the 250th anniversary celebration of that document right there that Tim held. And it probably takes you, if you haven't read the document, read it. It's probably 15 minutes to read. And you'll find 27 grievances in that declaration. Here's 27 reasons we're separating from Great Britain because Great Britain has done 27. And remember that every one of those grievances had been preached from the American pulpit prior to 1763. So read the grievances as if they're sermon topics and see what Bible verses you can put to each of those 27 grievances, because pastors did that. That's what they did in the founding era. See if you can put Bible verses to the same things that they put Bible verses to back then. And that tells us a lot about where we are with our biblical knowledge, what we even know of what the Bible says about government. Because that declaration is a listing of sermon topics. That's what we're celebrating on the 250th.
10: You know, the weakness of the local church is it's a local church. And it's important to know that there are people working diligently across our nation beyond the ones you know. to take a biblical worldview and put it back in our public square and public education. It is our heritage. Its absence is a very new thing. But God said, as long as the earth exists, seed time and harvest, you plant a small seed and you get a disproportionate outcome. That's what the blessing of God does in all of our lives. Yes. And that's our prayer for them. They invest the effort and the energy and they do the learning and they do the things, but that God will bring an outcome that when we stand and say, only God could have brought that about. Is that fair? Amen. Let's pray. You can stretch out your hand if you're into that. If you're not, stretch out your other hand, okay? Father, I thank you for these men and their families and for wall builders. And I thank you for the heart you've put in them, the desire to see the name of Jesus exalted in our schools and our college campuses and the halls of government and in this nation. And Lord, we lift them before you today. Give them wisdom beyond themselves. Open the windows of heaven. Release the resources that are needed for the assignments you've given them. Bring the people to help them that have the wisdom and the experience and the ability. Protect them from those who would diminish or distract or disrupt. And I thank you for a harvest that will bring an extension of liberty and freedom to generation after generation. I thank you for your church in the earth. Father, through our efforts, may your name be lifted up. May your kingdom come and your will be done. In Jesus' name, amen. Hallelujah. Thank you. God bless.
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4: 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Been doing some spring cleaning lately? Hey, I am Katie Evans, and I have. My mom recently had a yard sale, so I went through my closet. I got rid of clothes. I got rid of stuff. My aunt gave me some houseware stuff that she was like, hey, can you take this to your mom's yard sale? You can sell it, keep the money, whatever. But so I got a lot of stuff cleaned out, and it feels good, you know, to kind of like look in and see it's like, there's so much more space to fill with stuff. No, I mean, that is kind of one of my first things is like, I can get more stuff now, but I don't need more stuff. How much of the stuff that I got rid of, like the clothes, was I not actually wearing? I had so much that I was keeping, like, well, maybe I'll wear this again, or maybe this will fit again someday. But it's like, hey, you know what? I'm blessed to be in a position that if I did need a fancier dress for like a cocktail party, I could go out and find one. It probably would be thrifted, yes, but I got rid of one of the cocktail dresses I'd been holding on to that I wore to a friend's wedding years ago, and I was like, well, I don't know, it's really nice, but it's kind of fancy, and it's just, it's someone else's now. It is their problem, I mean, their blessing now.
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24: And I'm Keith Stevens. That encouragement is found in songs and stories. It sounds something like this.
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25: 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Like a gospel song.
23: Matthew West shares about a walk with his wife that ignited the idea for his song, Me on Your Mind. That's next on Keep the Faith.

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1: 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Maybe you've experienced something over the last few years that has changed how you do life or given you new things to think about.
2: Who am I that the King of the world would give one single thought about my broken heart?
1: For Matthew West, changes to his routine sparked some ideas for new songs. One of those is Me on Your Mind.
3: But there's something so beautiful and special about the thought of like going for a walk with God. During the pandemic, walks became a big thing for our family. I go for a walk with people that I like, right? I like them, they like me, we have conversation. And during the pandemic, I would do that with my wife and we would take these long walks. And I remember going for a walk one of the days and saying, I keep thinking about this phrase, me on your mind, and just how God is thinking of me. Does that feel too selfish? And I was like, is that a good idea? And she was kind of quiet. I thought she didn't like the idea. And I looked over at her and she was crying as we were on our walk. And I'm like, what's wrong? She's like, no, like when Jesus was on the cross and his arms were like, was he thinking of me? And we both started crying and she's like, you need to write that song.
2: All alone.
3: And I just was like, that's it. Like, he wants to walk with us. Like, he's thinking of us. He's mindful of us. And none of our needs are too small. God has you on his mind. A lot of times we don't think we want to trouble him with our needs, but oh, he loves to hear the sound of his children's voice.

we're not just who we are. We're also our parents' DNA. It's everything. And so all through life, we're put in positions of going, well, how does this bring out my unique wiring? That's not just my wiring, but what was wired into me. And when we come into relationships, stuff that you don't even know is in you starts coming out. Everybody's got faulty wiring. So

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2: I'm Donna Cruz. It's wonderful to have a friend who will listen, a friend who will pray, and even a friend who will challenge you. But you also need a friend who's fun. Annie F. Downs is a New York Times bestselling author, speaker, and podcaster whose latest book is called Chasing Fun. You may really be surprised when you choose to really go after it.
3: Last summer, we were in Houston, a couple of hundred people in the room. And during each show, I do a little fun coaching segment where I'll bring someone up on stage who has a question about fun. And this young woman, we pick her question, and so she comes up and joins me. She comes up and she says, hey, I just moved to Houston, and I actually haven't met anybody. How do I have fun in a city where I moved here in the middle of a pandemic and haven't made any new friends? And I just said to her, you know, what's true is this room is full of people, and y'all already share a mutual friend, and that's me. So you've already got one mutual friend, so maybe even, and I said to the audience, you know, you guys, this girl right here doesn't have any friends here, so if y'all know what she's wearing. So if you want to introduce yourself later and invite her to something, here she is. During intermission, the producer of the show comes and gets me and says, Annie, you've got to come see this. And I walk out there, and she's standing in the middle of the room, and she has a line 30

people deep. It was unbelievable. It was one of the most beautiful things I've ever seen. And I just thought, she was willing to come on stage and say to, in a group of people, I wish I had friends. And when she did that, it opened up this door that said, okay, we want you to come and have fun with us. You made the rain, so when it falls on me.

God doesn't want us to have so many life jackets. He wants him to be the life jacket. And so if we hold on to our job as our life jacket, or our bank account as our life jacket, or our husband, our spouse as our life jacket, all those things are temporary. God just wants to get us to hold on to the things that are permanent, and he's the only permanent thing in this world. In the-

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0: Next on Keep the Faith, when her husband made a nice comment about someone else's appearance, it showed our friend Lisa something important about where she was finding identity.
6: And I said, you know, that's not her real hair color. And I thought, oh, what just came out of me?

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1: Hi, I'm Keith Stevens. There's that old song that says, looking for love in all the wrong places. Another line could be, looking for identity in all the wrong places. Lisa Bevere is a New York Times best-selling author who shares about this in her new book, Fiercely Loved.
2: I remember the first time it just came crashing down on me. My husband made the mistake of complimenting another woman when I was 9.5 months pregnant with our first child. And I was massive and swollen. My face was pregnant. And he said something like, well, she's lovely. And I said, you know, that's not her real hair color. And I thought, oh, what just came out of me? Why would I have said something like that? And it was because I had not chosen to choose that my identity comes from my father. I made it about how I looked in comparison to other people, how I felt in comparison to other people. And, you know, the beautiful thing about being 62 is you actually get to grow into a realization that what we do is not who we are. And that who I am is who I am related to my heavenly

When you have a gift, it's your job to present the gift. It doesn't matter how they respond. If you're only presenting a gift because you want a response out of them, you're not really giving them a gift. You're there to receive. Because the question we always ask is, what can I get for myself? But if we could start asking, what could I give from myself? I think people would understand that you don't really have to be a comedian to deliver a punchline.

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5: 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Failure is not fatal. 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
3: The first boyfriend I ever had and I were, we dated on and off for about 4 years. He was a bit of a bad boy, roughneck, and we broke up for the last time when I was about 18 years old. And 25 years later, I ran into an old friend of ours. They told me he was in prison. So I wrote him a letter, and then he called me, and the first thing he said to me was, I need you to know that I've turned my life over to God. I don't do any of those things anymore, and I never will again. And he got out of prison last June. We got married, and then 3 weeks later, he was diagnosed with bone marrow cancer, and he died this past July. So we only got a year together. But what he didn't know when I first spoke to him was that my mother had passed away 5 years earlier, and I had just really gotten away from God. And I know without a doubt that God used him as a vessel to bring me back to my faith.
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7: Do the mistakes of your past still haunt you in the present? 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From God, I Need Some Answers, here's David to introduce his message, How Can I Be Truly Forgiven?
8: Well, from Psalm 32 and Psalm 51, we enter into the episode of David and his sin and how he sought forgiveness and what happened before and after that took place. During these days, we've been focusing on the Psalms, and we have taught many of them during these past days here on the radio. But I'd like to suggest to you that in a world that can often feel barren and uncertain and lonely, you need to go back to the Psalms and find the roadmap to step into biblical and true flourishing. So we've written this book called Five Psalms for a Flourishing Life, and it features Psalm 1, Psalm 23, Psalm 46, Psalm 91, and Psalm 103, and it is timeless truth found within these psalms that can lead you into a life that is connected to God, the one who can transform your wilderness experience and give you peace. I'd love to give you this 236-page hardback book. I'll send it to you when you reciprocate and help us with the cost of Turning Point. Here's how this works. During the month, we select a very special resource, and when you send a gift of any size and ask for it, we send this resource to you to encourage you to say thank you in a tangible way and to add value to your Christian experience. This is one of the coolest things we've ever done. This beautiful book is full of truth and help, and it's beautifully designed. You will love having this book in your home, on your coffee table, where others can see it, and it will cause many questions and open up many discussions. I hope you'll give us the chance of sending you this book when you send your gift today. Well, here's part one of How Can I Be Truly Forgiven?
9: Her name was Catherine Ann Powers, a 1960s student who was described as armed and very dangerous. Catherine had driven the car in a deadly 1970 bank robbery in Boston and one of her accomplices had killed a policeman, a hero cop, the father of 9 children. And for 23 years, Catherine Powers hid her past, changing her name, changing cities whenever she felt threatened, deliberately never driving faster than the speed limit, losing contact with her parents and 6 brothers and sisters. And at 44, after 23 years of running, she was consumed by guilt and desperately tired. And after months of therapy, she had come to understand that she suffered from chronic depression. In a prepared statement, she explained that she was ready to face whatever consequences the legal system would impose on her. She took her first steps toward reconciling her past and her present when she met therapist Linda Carroll in May of 1992. She wept at a class that Carroll gave on depression at a local hospital. In subsequent private sessions, Power described her symptoms, listen carefully, waves and waves of almost unbearable sadness, each one stronger than the one before. Carroll, who spoke to the Corvallis Gazette Times as Power would try to fight back with intense work and exercise and even prayer, but nothing seemed to help. And after many sessions, Carroll says Power realized that her emotional difficulties would never end until she came clean and gave herself up as a fugitive. For 23 years, she fooled the FBI and every law officer in America. She moved from place to place and never got caught. But she couldn't escape the sense of guilt and shame that filled her own heart. And so one day, knowing she would have to spend the next 10 years in prison, she came forward and said, "I did it. I'm the one." And now she confesses to the fact that she is learning to live with openness and truth and no longer experiencing life with a distorted lens. She agrees that even prison is better than the prison she's been living in. We don't know very much about it, and we don't talk about it nearly as much as we should, but guilt is a pretty powerful force. And today I want to tell you about a man who lived in the Old Testament times, who experienced a very similar situation. It didn't take him 23 years to come clean, but for one long year he tried to cover up what he had done, and it ate his lunch. In fact, in the scripture, there are 2 passages that tell the story of David, Psalm 32 and Psalm 51. David was very much like Power in this regard. He had a much different life before the crisis which plunged him into difficulty. In fact, as you know, David had walked with God for many years. It was widely known that he was the sweet singer of Israel. He had gained a reputation as an incredible prophet, a man who understood the deep things of God. He had been the longtime spiritual leader of his people. And then suddenly, in his midlife, he was plunged into a terrible double sin that almost rendered him useless to himself and to God. You remember the account. He was on his palace roof one day when he should have been off to war with his troops. And as he was walking on the palace roof, he looked out into the courtyard next to him and he saw a beautiful woman bathing herself. His passion was aroused and he sent over messengers and ordered her to be brought to the palace. He committed adultery with her and realized now that he was in big trouble. Her husband was a soldier in David's army. He was away fighting for the king. When David found out that through this one night stand with Bathsheba, she had become pregnant, he panicked and tried to begin to cover up his sin. He ordered, first of all, Uriah, Bathsheba's husband, home from battle. His plan, his ingenious plan was, if I can get Uriah to go and spend a night with Bathsheba, no one will ever know that this is my child. They will think it's Uriah's child. So when Uriah came home from the battle, David said, "Why don't you go down and spend a night with your wife?" He sent home a bottle of wine and some nice food, and he said, "Just spend a wonderful night at home." Well, Uriah was more honorable than David. And Uriah said, "It isn't good that I should do that. My fellow soldiers are out fighting the king's battle. It isn't right that I should be home enjoying a night with my wife." And so Uriah slept on the steps of the palace, and when David awoke the next day, he realized that plan one to cover his sin had failed. Uriah went back to battle, and David's mind continued to turn. "If I don't deal with this problem," he thought, "it will soon be news throughout the kingdom, and I will be discredited." So he trusted his faithful general, Joab, and he told Joab to send Uriah to the hottest point of the battle so that he would surely be killed. In fact, he said, "Joab, what you do is this. You put him at the point of the triangle. You thrust out into battle, and when the battle waxes hot, tell the rest of the soldiers to retreat and leave him there all alone." This time the plan worked. Uriah was killed, and David thought he was home free. When you read Psalm 32 and Psalm 51, a year has passed since this event. And of course, David, being the most powerful man in the world at that time, probably thought if anybody could handle a cover-up, he could. The mourning for Uriah passed, and everybody gave lip service to the tragic death of this valiant soldier. As soon as the mourning period was over, Bathsheba moved into the palace with David and became his wife. The child of David's passion was born, and as we read Psalm 32 and Psalm 51, is now about 3 months old. It is quite probable that the 12 months during which this whole thing had been covered up passed with little discussion of David's crimes. But there were a few people who knew. David knew. Bathsheba knew. And Joab, his general, knew. Oh yes, there's one other person who knew. 2 Samuel 11:27 says, "The thing that David had done displeased the Lord." So the Lord knew. And what we see happening as we read these Psalms is a very good case study of what you do with guilt and what you do with sin and how you deal with it in your life. First of all, you have to understand that just like Catherine Power, David was going through intense emotional upheaval in his life. There was real conviction in his heart. The history book does not tell us his heart condition during the 12 months that passed, but David himself tells us. For in Psalm 32, he reminds us of what he was experiencing. He speaks of the anguish of his soul. He speaks of his silence. He speaks how troubled he was in verse 3. He talks about how he was caught up in intensity in his own inward spirit. In verses 3 and 4 of Psalm 32, he talks about his suffering. He says his bones waxed old through his roaring all the day long. Physiologically, the guilt had begun to move out into David's being and plague him. Even as Catherine Powers said, "Waves and waves of depression came one right after the other, and I could hardly stand them." For a year, he tried to live with his bad conscience. But as the story records, something happened during David's period of sickness and sorrow and anguish over what he had done. And that is that the Lord sent somebody to help him. Now, David didn't know at the time this happened that this was help, but indeed it was. For he moved from his period of conviction to a time of confrontation. And the record is in 2 Samuel 12. Let me read it to you. In 2 Samuel 12, we read beginning at verse 1, "And the Lord sent Nathan to David." Who is Nathan? He's the preacher. He's the prophet. "And he came to David and he said to him," he's going to tell him a story now. "You're the preacher and God says to you, go confront the most powerful man in the world. How are you going to do this?" Well, I kind of get into Nathan a little bit. He says, "I'm not going to do this directly. I think I'll tell him a story." So Nathan comes up with a story. It's the right brain, left brain thing, you know. He wants David to really hear this. And this is the story, and watch this. "There were two men in one city, one rich and the other poor. And the rich man had exceedingly many flocks and herds, and the poor man had nothing except one little ewe lamb which he had bought and nourished, and it grew up together with him and with his children. It ate of his own food and drank from its own cup and lay in his bosom, and it was like a daughter to him. And a traveler came to the rich man, who refused to take from his own flock and from his own herd to prepare one for the wayfaring man who had come to him. But he took the poor man's lamb and prepared it for the man who had come to him. Do you get the story? Do you need to know who the people are? Who is the little lamb? That's Bathsheba. Who is the poor man? That's Uriah. Who is the man with all that you could offer and have that wouldn't spare his own? That's David. And when David heard the parable, he hadn't put two and two together. And the scripture says that David's anger was greatly aroused against this preacher. And he said to Nathan, "As the Lord lives, the man who has done this thing shall surely die. And he shall restore fourfold for the lamb because he did this thing and because he had no pity." When David heard this, he was hot. He said, "I've never heard anything that made me so angry. Whoever did this, he will die, and he will give back four times what he took." Now picture this. If I'm the preacher, I realize this is where I have to pull the trigger. And I'm nervous. Nathan's going to make the application, and the scripture says, and I picture it, he took his long, bony, prophetic finger and stuck it in David's nose, and he said, read the text, "You are the man. You're the one I'm talking about." Wow. You talk about a confrontation. And let me just stop for a moment and say, I know that some of you come to church and you would prefer that we never say anything about sin, and you would like it if we never talk about anything that's negative or anything that might upset you a little bit. But let me just remind you, God sent the prophet to David. David didn't ask for him. God sent him to David. Because the prophet was to have a very important ministry in David's life. He was to help David face up to what he had done. And I don't know this for sure, but if I have to give you my guess as to what David's feeling at this moment when Nathan says, "Thou art the man," along with the overwhelming anguish of knowing now that he has been found out, I have to believe that David also feels a sense of incredible relief. Finally, it's out. I've talked to numerous people who've been through experiences similar to this in terms of morality, and they've covered up over a long period of time, and when finally the story is told, that's what they've said to me. I was overwhelmed that it was known, but I'll tell you the truth, I was glad it was out. I didn't have to live that way anymore. The confrontation. Could I just say to you men and women that usually there's no change without a confrontation? Somewhere along the way, there's going to be somebody that will come and help us to face up to what's wrong in our life. And we will either hear it or we will close our ears to it. If David had pushed Nathan away, David had the power to take Nathan's life if he chose. He could have made him another casualty. But David heard the voice of God, and it was the first step back. And I want you to note that. Because the next thing that happened after the confrontation was a confession. And the confession is written for us in David's journal. In fact, if you turn to the Psalms in your Bible and you see the superscription over Psalm 51, you will know that I am telling you the truth when I say this is what David said when he prayed to God at this moment. For the superscription over Psalm 51 in my Bible says this, "To the chief musician, a psalm of David, when Nathan the prophet went to him after he had gone in to Bathsheba." Interestingly enough, Charles Haddon Spurgeon says that during that whole year, David probably never wrote anything. He couldn't write anything because he was out of fellowship with God. He didn't have any song in his heart. His joy was gone. But immediately after the confrontation, David once again took up his pen and started to make some notations in his journal. And he pens for us in Psalm 51 his own words as he comes back to God. How do you pray? How do you pray when you've been found out? How do you pray when your sin is so overwhelming that, like Catherine Powers, you just can't stand it anymore and you've got to get it out in the open? Well, let me tell you two things about David's confession. First of all, it was genuine. It was genuine. You say, "Well, Pastor Jeremiah, isn't all confession genuine?" Not really. I read about a guy who wrote to the Bureau of Internal Revenue, and the letter said, "I haven't been able to sleep because last year when I filed my income tax report, I deliberately misrepresented my income. I'm enclosing a check for $150, and if I still can't sleep, I'll send you the rest. Now, that's the way a lot of people confess. Do you know folks like that? Confession for a lot of folks is just telling people what you discover they already know. In fact, in our schools, and I can say this from the high school, junior high, all the way through to college, one of the things we learn when we deal with the problems young people face is that a lot of times kids will come clean when they know you already know what they did. But they won't tell you any more than they think you know. So sometimes you think you got this whole deal wrapped up, and after it's all over, you found out they didn't come clean at all. There's a whole bunch of more stuff you should have known. Confession can be dishonest and ungenuine. Did you know that? But I want to tell you something. When David confessed, his confession was genuine. You say, how do you know that? Look into the Bible with me and notice what he said about what he did. Verse 1, he calls it transgression, which is rebellion. Verse 2, he calls it iniquity, which is perversion, distortion, acting unjustly, dealing crookedly. Verse 2, he calls it sin, which means to miss the mark. And verse 4, he calls it evil, which is a vile thing which deserves condemnation. The Hebrew words are much more graphic than our words. What David said was, God, I want to tell you that I know what I did, and what I did was really bad. There was no candy coating of his transgression. If you go back in Psalm 32 and verse 5, you see what David said about this prayer after he had written it. He says, I acknowledged my sin to you, and my iniquity I have not hidden. I said, I will confess my transgression to the Lord, and you forgave the iniquity of my sin. In Psalm 51:17, we are told that the Lord honors a broken and a contrite heart. His confession was genuine. He recognized that what he did was wrong. One of the things that keeps many of us from ever knowing renewed joy and in fellowship with God, knowing what it means to have the burden lifted, is we're always trying to make our sin look better. We're always trying to put it in better terms. We're always trying to couch it in ways so that we don't feel so badly about it. The only way you can ever get any relief from sin is to confess. And you know what the word means? Amalageo in the Greek language means to say the same thing. It's to look at your sin and to say the same thing about it that God would say.

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3: It's God, first of all. He has taken a major step on his way back. Unfortunately, our concept of the holiness of God has been so eroded through our easy believism in this day that people almost feel like that's the secondary problem. In fact, let me ask you this question. You do something big time and it involves other people, and I give you the option today. Either confess it to the person you did it to or confess it to God. Which would you take? Easy. Confess it to God. I mean, you can do that in a quiet little prayer and nobody knows. But if you understood who God was, you wouldn't feel that way. You say, what are you talking about? What I'm talking about is we are all into worship, and thank God that we are. I love to worship. But sometimes if we're not careful, we can get so caught up in the mechanics of worship that we forget who it is that we're worshiping. Who God is. His attributes, his love, his faithfulness, his goodness, his holiness, his righteousness. The worship is secondary to the object of our worship, and David understood that. So when he confessed, he said, Lord, I know that this is basically an offense against you. Well, when he confessed, something great happened. And let me hold out this hope for all of us today. Nothing we have ever done. David, he did the biggies. Adultery, murder, cover up. And yet I want to tell you something. David took the route back. His conviction promoted a confrontation which brought out of him a confession. And now we're going to see the cleansing that takes place in his life. The same intensity of words that David uses to talk about his sin, he now uses to describe the forgiveness. And I want you to notice these as you look at Psalm 51. He says, first of all, that he wants his sin to be blotted out. Then he said, God, I want you to wash away my sin. He sees his sin as a stain upon his soul. He says, God, take your precious blood and just wash all this sin away. And then he says, Lord, I want you to cleanse me, verse 2. And the technical term that he uses in verse 2 is the term for the cleansing of a leper. And it's the term that was used to declare that a leper had been cleansed. He said, God, take away the leprosy of my soul. And then notice down in verse 7, he prays that he would be purged with hyssop. And when he says that, he uses his term. He says, purge me with hyssop and I shall be unsinned. He said, God, unsin me.
4: What a great thought. To be unsinned, to be forgiven means to be unsinned. We'll have more on this incredible subject tomorrow. Here on Turning Point, I hope you'll join us then as we continue our discussion of how to be truly forgiven. 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
3: Greg Laurie here. 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
9: Jose, what's the first thing you do in the morning? 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

0: The story of Lot in Genesis is better than any Hollywood blockbuster. Picture this. A man flees a city on the brink of catastrophic destruction, grabbing his family and running for their lives. His wife looks back to gaze upon everything she's leaving behind in a city stained by sin and instantly becomes a pillar of salt. He then escapes with his two daughters, who later deceive him, into unthinkable acts to get what they believe has been unjustly taken from them. So what happens next? I'm Steve Schwetz, and in this study on Through the Bible, our teacher, Dr. J. Vernon McGee, walks us through the shocking and sobering experiences of Lot and Abraham, stories that serve as warnings for believers everywhere. Now, are you on the edge of your seat? Well, if so, take a deep breath and relax, because God's got this. Before we get started, though, let me share a few letters from our fellow listeners. First one comes from a listener in Washington, D.C. Thanks for the relentless effort of the entire staff to get the Word of God out to all nations of the world. I rejoice in hearing letters read from all over the world of what God's doing and how He's changing hearts and lives through the teaching of His Word, especially in remote areas where the Bible is rare or not easily available, or people cannot read or write. The stories are priceless and very encouraging. I listen daily on my way to work and on Sundays after church service. I learn so much from God's Word and benefit from the continual transformation of my life. I receive the prayer requests and pray for the program often. I also give toward the continual spread of His Word as God grants me grace. Thanks for the Bible bus passes that I prayerfully hand out. Thanks again for all that you do, especially those who travel often to different countries to see the effect and expansion of this great work. God's protection and grace continually be with you. Isn't that an encouraging letter? Thank you so much for your prayers, as well as the financial support and for helping us fling that seed. And here's a quick note. This is from Craig, who writes, I've been listening since 1990. You were instrumental in my coming to faith in Jesus as Savior. Thank you for all you've done and continue to do. Love and praying for you always. Well, Craig, it is great to hear from you. And as always, I'm going to be saving you a seat as we roll along through God's Word. Now, what's your story? Remember, it's letter month, and we really do want to hear what God's doing in your life as we study His Word together. So just you can find us if you want on social media. 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Okay, it's time to get started, so let's pray. Heavenly Father, thank you for strengthening our faith as we study your word. Lord, we ask that you would provide for those who live in challenging places. Grow our faith in you as our Savior and provider, and we ask this in the name of our great Savior, Jesus Christ. Amen. Well, we're off to Genesis 19 on Through the Bible with Dr. J. Vernon McGee.
1: Now, friends, today we return back to the 19th chapter of the book of Genesis. We are going to pick up at verse 6. Now, this is the chapter in which we see what we have called an example of blasted Christian life. This is an evidence of what today could happen to many believers, and it does happen to many believers. This man Lot had gone down into the city of Sodom. He did not realize it was the kind of a city that it was. I'm sure of that. But he got down there and found out that perversion was the order of the day. And he brought up his children, his sons and his daughters, in that atmosphere. Now, when he looked down there, and you will recall we saw that he pitched his tent toward Sodom. He looked down there, he saw the lovely streets and boulevards and parks and public buildings and the folk on the outside, but he did not see what they really were. Now, the sin of this city is so great that God is going to judge it. God is going to destroy the city. Now, let's draw a pretty sharp line here. There is today a gray area where there is a new attitude towards sin today. And it's not really as black as we once thought it was. And the church today is compromised till it's even pitiful. Right now, the press is reporting in Southern California that we have a church made up of those that are homosexuals, and the pastor of the church, lo and behold, is also one. They all admit it. Now, may I say to you, the lesson of Sodom and Gomorrah is a lesson for this generation. Now, God's not accepting this kind of a church. The idea seems to be today that you can become a child of God and you can continue on in sin. God says that's impossible. You cannot do that. And this city of Sodom is an example of that, that you cannot continue in sin. This idea today that you can be a Christian and go on in sin is a tremendous mistake, and especially make light of it as I judge it's being made in this particular case. Now, that's what they were doing in Sodom and Gomorrah. Now, God destroyed these cities. Now, don't say we have a primitive view of God here and we have a better one today, because even after all, Jesus received sinners. He sure did. But when he got through with them, he had changed them. The harlot that came to him was no longer in that business. When she came to God, she changed. That's the thing that happened to other sinners. A publican came to him, and he left the seat of custom. He gave up that which was crooked, and he came to the Lord. Now, I begin reading at verse 6, and probably I should do it without comment. And Lot went out at the door unto them and shut the door after him. Now, the men of Sodom were outside the door, asking that these guests that he had, that they be turned out to them. Verse 7, and said, I pray you, brethren, do not so wickedly. That's the way Lot looked at it, and he'd been down there a long time, and it wasn't new morality to him, just old sin. Verse 8, behold now, I have two daughters which have not known man. Let me, I pray you, bring them out unto you, and do ye to them as good is in your eyes. Only unto these men do nothing, for therefore came they under the shadow of my roof. When a man entertained a guest, in that day he was responsible for him. And the thing was that he was willing to make this kind of a sacrifice to protect them. And they said, this is what that crowd outside, stand back. They said again, this one fellow came into sojourn, he'll needs be a judge. You see, Lot was advancing in the political area there. Now will we deal worse with thee than with them. And they pressed sore upon the man, even Lot, and came near to break the door. But the man put forth their hand, pulled Lot into the house to them, and shut to the door. And they smote the men that were at the door of the house with blindness, both small and great, so that they wearied themselves to find the door. And if they hadn't, of course, Lot and these men would have been destroyed, because that was the thought of these men. And the men said unto Lot, hast thou here any besides, son-in-law, and thy sons, thy daughters, and whatsoever thou hast in the city, bring them out of this place. For we will destroy this place, because the cry of them is waxen great before the face of the Lord, and the Lord hath sent us to destroy it. And Lot went out, he spake unto his sons-in-law, which married his daughters, and said, up, get you out of this place, for the Lord will destroy this city. But he seemed as one that mocked unto his sons-in-law. Now this man Lot here is in a very bad situation. He'd spent years now down in the city of Sodom. He'd learned to tolerate this sort of thing, although he calls it wickedness. And he saw his sons and daughters grow up, and they apparently married among the people of that day. And when the time came and Lot got this word from the Lord to leave the city, he went to his sons-in-law and he said, let's get out of here. God will destroy this city. They laughed at him. They ridiculed him. I suppose they knew that the week before he had invested a little money in real estate there. And they said, we know you. You are wrapped up in the city of Sodom. This is your home. You have apparently applauded these things and approved of them. You see, this man out of the will of God in this place is no witness for God. He didn't win anybody in this city. And when you go down to their level, friends, you don't win them today either. And that's being demonstrated, I think, in this hour. Now, this man Lot, frankly, I would have agreed with Abraham that he wasn't saved. But you remember Peter in 2 Peter 2:6 and 8 says, this righteous man vexed his righteous soul. I tell you, he never enjoyed it down there. Now, he's going to leave the city. Can't get anyone to leave with him except his wife and two single daughters. When the morning arose, then the angels hastened Lot, saying, arise, take thy wife and thy two daughters, which are here, lest thou be consumed in the iniquity of the city. And while he lingered, the man laid hold upon his hand, from the hand of his wife, from the hand of his two daughters, the Lord being merciful unto him. You see, here's a man that was God's man in spite of everything. And if I only had the book of Genesis, I'm not sure I would believe that Lot was saved. I'd agree with Abraham. But since Peter calls him a righteous man, and this man had become that way because he had followed Abraham, he believed God, and he had offered the sacrifices. And the Lord being merciful unto him, God had extended mercy to him. And he believes God, and he gets out of the city. Now, it came to pass, when they had brought them forth abroad, that he said, escape for thy life, look not behind thee, neither stay thou in all the plain, escape to the mountain, lest thou be consumed. And even Lot didn't want to leave. Lot said unto them, oh, not so, my Lord. Behold, now thy servant hath found grace in thy sight. Thou hast magnified thy mercy, which thou hast showed unto me in saving my life, and I cannot escape to the mountain, lest some evil take me and I die. He'd get out of the city, but he couldn't make it to the mountain. And now he says, behold, now this city is near to flee unto, in a little place called Zoar. And that's where he went. You see, he came out of Sodom, but this man didn't come clean even out of that. And of course, he got in a great deal of trouble at that particular time. Now, God destroyed the city of Sodom. And we're told two things here, one concerning his wife and the other concerning his daughters. The one concerning his wife is that he looked back from behind him and she became a pillar of salt. Now, that I think has been greatly misunderstood. Why in the world did Ms. Lot turn and look back? Well, I think the reason is twofold. She turned and looked back, first of all, because she did not want to leave Sodom. She loved Sodom. She loved Lot, too, but it was a lot of Sodom that she loved. And she didn't want to leave. I think she was a member of the country club, the sewing club, and the Shakespeare club. And in fact, there wasn't a club in town that she wasn't a member of. She just loved these little get-togethers in the afternoon. And I'm not sure but what they met and studied religion. They had a nice little religious club. Oh, she was right in the thick of it all, friends. She didn't want to leave. Her heart was in Sodom. Her body walked out, but she surely left her heart there. Now, that is a tremendous lesson for us today. We hear a great deal, and I hear a great many Christians who talk about they want to see the Lord come, and they're not living like it. On Sunday morning, why, it's difficult to get them to leave their lovely home. And Sunday night, they're not going to leave their lovely home because they love TV, too. They've got a color TV, and they're going to look at the programs on Sunday night because they have some good ones, and they want to see them. They're not going to church. Now, when the Lord comes, friends, you're going to leave the TV. You're going to leave that lovely home. You're going to leave everything down here. I just have one question to ask you. Will it break your heart to leave all of this down here? I've asked myself that question many times. I'm not anxious to leave, I'll be honest with you. I'd love to stay. I have my loved ones. I want to be with them. And I have friends, and I want to be with them. And I have this program, and I want to be with it. And I'll be very frank with you. I hope the Lord will just let me stay here. But I also want to be able to say, when he does call, I don't want to have a thing down here that'll break my heart to leave. Not a thing. I love my home, too. But I'll be honest with you, I'd just soon go off and leave it. May I say to you, Miss Lot turned and looked back. That's one of the explanations. And then the other is just simply this. Why did she look back? She didn't believe God. God says you leave the city and don't look back. And Lot didn't look back. He believed God, but Miss Lot didn't. She did not believe God. She wasn't a believer, and so she didn't really make it out of the city. She's turned to a pillar of salt. And I'm not going into the story of the two daughters that's as sordid as it can be. Frankly, Lot didn't do well in moving down to the city of Sodom. He lost everything except his own soul. And you know, that's a picture today of a great many people that won't judge the sins in their lives. And they're saved, but just so as by fire. And you find that the Lord has said in a very definite way to some of these folk that have put all their eggs in a basket like this. God says that if you won't judge your sin down here, he will judge it. And apparently that was the case in Lot's story. Now, I want to leave this chapter, but I want to leave it by looking at Abraham. What did Abraham think of all of this? Well, let me read verses 27 and 28 of Genesis 19. Abraham got up early in the morning to the place where he stood before the Lord, and he looked toward Sodom and Gomorrah, toward all the land of the plain, and behold, and lo, the smoke of the country went up as the smoke of a furnace. Now, when Abraham looked down there, I think his heart was sad. I'm not sure whether he knew Lot had escaped or not. He probably learned about it later on. But when he looked down there, he probably was sad because of Lot's sake. But Abraham hadn't invested a dime down there. And when judgment came, it didn't disturb him one whit, because he wasn't in love with the things of Sodom and the things of the world. You remember what we are told today? Love not the world, neither the things that are in the world. I have a message that I give periodically, and the title of it is Sightseeing in Sodom. And I attempt to look at Sodom through the eyes of Lot himself. And he sure had a wrong view of it. And Mrs. Lot, she fell in love with it. And then the view of Abraham. You can sightsee in Sodom with Abraham. He lost nothing down there. Or you can go through Sodom with the Lord and see it as he sees it. And it's too bad that the church is not looking at the sin of sodomy. I don't think it's any greater today than it's been in the past. But there is today a tremendous percentage of our population that are homosexuals, engage in perversion. And today we speak of it in a more candid manner than we ever did. In fact, what I'm saying right now, 10 years ago, I might not have said on the radio. But this is something today that's right in our midst. Now, what's to be the attitude of the Christian toward it? Well, even Lot in his day, he said, you're doing wickedly. And God judged it. Isn't that enough for the child of God to know you can't compromise with this type of thing? This is a sin. And to indulge in it, and then to say, well, this is a sickness. The same thing said about the alcoholic. Sure, he's sick. Of course he's sick. But what made him take that first drink and continue to drink until he became sick? Sin did it, friends. Sin is the problem, and this is a sin. It's so labeled in the first chapter of Romans. God says he gave them up. So Genesis 19 is a pretty important chapter for this present generation that we are living in today, and we need to recognize that. Now I come to the 20th chapter of the book of Genesis, and the 20th chapter actually seems like the fifth leg on a cow. It just seems to be that necessary. And what we have here is something that you feel like you'd like to leave out, and you wonder again, why is this chapter put in here? Well, it's put in for a very important reason, friends. Abraham and Sarah are going to have to deal with this sin before they can have Isaac, before they can have the blessing. And may I say to you, until you and I are willing to deal with the sin in our life, there's no blessing for us. Now, I'm going to just hit the high points of chapter 20. I'm reading verse 1 now. Abraham journeyed from thence toward the south country, and dwelled between Kadesh and Shur, and sojourned in Gerar. And Abraham said of Sarah his wife, she's my sister. And Abimelech, king of Gerar, sent and took Sarah. Now what you have here is something that is quite interesting. Do you think Sarah was beautiful? Well, she's almost 90 years old, and she's beautiful, friends. Not many can qualify in this particular department. That's one thing that I note here. And then Abraham is actually getting pretty far south in the land. He's gone beyond Kadesh Barnea, where the children of Israel came up and wouldn't even enter the land. Now he's gone down to Gerar, which I don't think he should have done, but be that as it may, he lies about Sarah again. Now I want you to hear his confession, because that's the thing that makes this chapter important and reveals the fact that Abraham and Sarah cannot have Isaac until they deal with this sin that is in their lives. And it goes way back. I'm reading verse 11 of chapter 20, and this is a remarkable passage of Scripture, friends. Will you hear it? And Abraham said, and he's talking now to Abimelech, who is greatly disturbed that he would do a thing like this, lie about his wife. And Abraham said, because I thought, surely the fear of God is not in this place, and they will slay me for my wife's sake. Now you see, again, he's not trusting God. He felt like he's moving down into a godless place, and he finds out that Abimelech apparently has a high sense of what is right and wrong. And he puts a tremendous value upon character and that sort of thing, and apparently a man who knew God. Now, will you notice, poor Abraham doesn't look good by the side of Abimelech here. Now, I'm reading on in verse 12. And yet, indeed, she is my sister. She is the daughter of my father, but not the daughter of my mother. And she became my wife. Now, you see, he lets it all out now. He says, to tell the truth, it is half a lie. She is my half-sister, and she is my wife. Now, verse 13. And it came to pass, when God caused me to wander from my father's house, that I said unto her, this is thy kindness which thou shalt show unto me. At every place, whither we shall come, say of me, he's my brother. Now, when they started out, you see, Abraham didn't have complete trust and confidence in God, and he and Sarah made a pact that anywhere they went, and it looked like Abraham might be killed because of his wife, that Sarah would say, he's my brother. And that would keep Abraham, so Abraham and Sarah thought, from being killed. Now, they made that little agreement, and they used it down in Egypt. And here, they have used it again. Now, that sin must be dealt with before God is going to hear and answer his prayer in sending a son. Isaac will not be born till this will be dealt with. And again, let me repeat, how many Christians today that won't judge sin in their lives, and there's no blessing in their lives? I frankly believe that in many of our fundamental churches today, if we could get the believers there, those that are in places of leadership, if they would confess their sins, now not publicly, but if they would deal with the sins that are in their lives, I believe we could have revival. And I don't believe there'll be any blessing until, friends, this is dealt with. Now, will you listen to Paul over here in 1 Corinthians 11? And this is a pretty important passage. Paul says, but let a man examine himself. So let him eat of that bread and drink of that cup. For he that eateth and drinketh damnation to himself, not discerning the Lord's body. For this cause many are weak and sickly among you, and many sleep. For if we would judge ourselves, we would not be judged. But when we are judged, we're chastened of the Lord, that we should not be condemned with the world. And blessing, friends, is being withheld today from the church and from the lives of many believers because we won't deal with the sin in our lives. That's a tremendous lesson, a great spiritual lesson, here in the 20th chapter of the book of Genesis. Now, next time, we're going to see this long-looked-for event, the birth of Isaac. Until next time, may God richly bless you, my beloved.
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3: The bigger issue we're talking about is, why are regular people unable to get out of this path that we're on? 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
14: You and I and everyone enters this world as condemned criminals, sinners before a holy God. 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But do you really know all that's in your spiritual bank account? What is this spiritual treasure, and how do you tap into it? Today on Grace to You, John MacArthur is going to help you recognize, appreciate, and use the infinite wealth that's yours if you're a believer in Christ. His series from Ephesians chapter 1 is called Richer Than You Think. Here's John with today's lesson.
12: Let's look together at Ephesians chapter 1. Ephesians chapter 1. We have begun what will prove to be greatly beneficial study of a marvelous word from God, the letter to the Ephesians. And we're looking at verses 6 to 10, discussing the theme of redemption as Paul speaks of it in this section. Now let's look at this as it unfolds in our text. We see five aspects of redemption as Paul speaks. First of all, the Redeemer. Let's look together at verse 6. Grace would be the antecedent. Grace through which he hath made us accepted in the Beloved One, in whom we have redemption. Who then is our Redeemer? In whom do we have redemption? The Beloved One. That's what he says. We have been accepted in the Beloved One. You see, because we are in Christ, because by faith we are made one with Jesus, because we are His body, because we are Christ in the world, we therefore are acceptable to God in Him. And it is in Him that we have redemption. There's only one Redeemer, beloved, and that's the Beloved One. Second, not only do we see the Redeemer, but the redeemed. Who are the redeemed? Who are? Well, it's very, very clear. It's the us and the we. The us of verse 6 and the we of verse 7. Us accepted, we have redemption. You say, yeah, well, that's good, that's a pronoun, but what's the antecedent? Who's the us and who's the we? Oh, I want you to meet the redeemed. Boy, they are really something. Let me introduce them to you. Are you ready? Turn with me to chapter 2, verse 1. Here's the us and the we. And you. Oh, by the way, it's the us and the we and the you. And you, who were dead in trespasses and sins. That's the first thing about the us and the we and the you. We're rotten sinners. Just want to get that clear at the beginning. And here's some more about us, verse 2. In which in time past you walked according to the course of this world, according to the prince of the power of the air, the spirit that works in the children of disobedience. That's Satan. So far, the us, the we, and the you are dead in trespasses and sin, walking according to the course of the world, according to the prince of the power of the air, who's Satan, the one who works in the children of disobedience. Beyond that, they happen to be guided by the lust of the flesh, the desires of the mind and the flesh, and are by nature the children of wrath. That's the us and the we and the you. The redeemed are the we, the us and the you, the sinners. Incredible. Unbelievable. You mean God should have looked around the world and picked out some really good people? Well, it would have had a problem. There weren't any. Because the Bible says all have what? Sinned and come short of God's glory. So He redeemed sinners. We are the chosen of God. We who've responded by faith to that elective purpose of God in the time before the world began. We are the ones accepted in the Father's love. We are the ones who, because we are in Christ, are said to be the sons of God in whom He is well pleased. So we see the Redeemer and the redeemed. And thirdly, the redemptive price. That's in verse 7, the redemptive price. It says, in whom we have redemption through what? His blood. That was the price. How did it happen? What was the price to buy us out of the slave market of sin? What was the price to take us back and set us free? How was that bondage broken? How was that price paid? Well, it's very clear the wages of sin is death. The price was death. Somebody had to die. And Jesus did. In whom we have redemption through His blood, Christ's blood, Jesus' blood. And let me say this to you again. This is simply a metonym for His death. Jesus couldn't just cut Himself and bleed on somebody and redeem them. This is simply a way of saying that He poured out His life, you see. Speaking of a sacrificial, substitutionary, violent death for sin. It's just a way of saying it. The point is a life poured out. It implies substitution. The New Testament says, for example, He gave His blood. The New Testament also says He gave His soul. The New Testament says He gave His life. And the New Testament says He gave Himself. It all means the very same thing. He died for us. He was a substitute on the cross for us. We should be there. We should have been there. We should die. We should pay the price. We should be able to do that on our own. That's what would be pure justice. But God's justice is mingled with his mercy. So God provided a substitute. And the substitute was Jesus. And his blood and his death actually, now get it, actually made redemption. The blood of bulls and goats through all the sacrificial system were simply symbolic and typical. His death was actual. It did it. For by one offering he perfected forever them that are sanctified. Oh, by his blood poured out, he paid the price. And he offers us the purchase price to buy us back from the slave market of sin and turn us loose and set us free. Well, I tell you, when I think about that, it's no wonder that Peter said what he said in 1 Peter 1:18, "For as much as you know that you were not redeemed with corruptible things like silver and gold from your vain manner of life received by tradition from your fathers, but with the precious blood of Christ." No wonder he thought it was precious, huh? The blood of Jesus, indication of his sacrificial substitutionary death, frees us from the guilt of sin, the condemnation of sin, the power of sin, the penalty of sin, and someday even the presence of sin. So the Redeemer, the redeemed, and the redemptive price. Fourth, Paul talks about the redemptive results. What does it mean to be redeemed? What are the results? He presents two areas of results. First of all, in verse 7, the forgiveness of sins according to the riches of his grace, in whom we have redemption through his blood, which means the forgiveness of sins according to the riches of his grace. Forgiveness. Oh, man, that's a fabulous word, an absolutely thrilling word with so much meaning and so much richness that no way in one sermon could we ever, ever possibly talk about it. Jesus said when he was teaching the people to keep his supper, he said, "This is the blood of the New Testament, which is shed for many for the forgiveness of sins." Matthew 26:28, that's part of it. That's the redemptive result, forgiveness. I don't know about you, but it's nice to be forgiven, isn't it? Oh, what an inheritance. Forgiveness. Israel in the Old Testament understood this. You know, when they had the Day of Atonement, Yom Kippur, the Day of National Atonement for sin, there were two goats that were used by the high priest. The blood of one goat was sprinkled on the altar. The other goat, the priest went up to that goat, put his hands on that goat's head, and as it were, he laid all the people's sins on the head of that goat. He confessed the people's sins on the head of that goat, and that goat was then taken out and sent into the wilderness where it could never find its way back again. It symbolized the taking of sin and sending it away where it would never, ever be seen again. Beloved, that is exactly the word used here for forgiveness. It is the Greek word aphiemi, which means to send away, never to return. Our sins, then, have been sent away, never to return. Isn't that incredible? Now listen to me. Remember where we are in chapter 1. All of this was happening in the mind of God before the world began. Your sins and mine were already in God's mind totally forgiven before the world was ever created. What a thought. And some Christians go around so depressed because they think God's going to just, you know, really hold everything against them. No. The goat was sent away, so were your sins. Let me show you something. In Psalm 103, I like to talk about this subject close to home. You don't have to look it up. Just kind of listen. You can jot it down. Psalm 103:12. Here's how far that goat went. Are you ready for this? "As far as the east is from the west, so far hath he removed our transgressions from us." Anybody know how many miles that is? The east from the west? Infinity, isn't it? Has to be. Let me tell you another one. Isaiah 44:22. That's Psalm 103:12. Isaiah 44:22. This is good. It says this, I have blotted out like a thick cloud thy transgressions, and like a cloud thy sins, for I have redeemed thee. You see? And redemption is forgiveness, blotted out, forgotten, removed, sent away. And then I especially love Micah 7:18. Who is a God like unto thee, who pardons iniquity, passes by the transgression of the remnant of his heritage, retains not his anger forever, delights in mercy. Now verse 19, he will turn again, he will have compassion on us, he will subdue our iniquities, thou wilt cast all their sins into the depths of what? The sea. They are in the depths of the sea, as far as infinity, in opposite directions. They are gone. They are aphiemi. They are sent away, never to come back again. All of this in the mind of God before the world began was already done. When Jesus comes into our lives, he says to us what he said to that terrible, scarred woman who was caught in the act of adultery. Woman, neither do I condemn thee. Go and sin no more. And Paul says, there is therefore now in Christ no, what? Condemnation. Forgiven, sent away, dismissed. You say, but I don't deserve it. That isn't the point. Of course you don't deserve it, neither do I. It's through his blood. And by the way, forgiveness is complete. My little children, he's forgiven you all your trespasses for his name's sake. 1 John 2:12. Ephesians 4:32, be tender-hearted, forgiving one another, even as God for Christ's sake hath forgiven you. Colossians 2:13, he's forgiven you all your trespasses. People think, well, you know, it only, when I was saved, they were all forgiven. But since then, man, I got to struggle to keep the slate clean. No, they were all forgiven before you were ever born. When Jesus died on the cross, they were all there. When God had it in his mind before the world began, it was all there. It was all taken care of. It was all finished. And it's just what Jesus said to Peter. If you've once had a bath, all you need each day is to just kind of wash your feet off a little bit when they get dusty. And as you walk through the world and day to day you sin, the Holy Spirit does a little dusting work just to keep you clean. And that's what 1 John 1:9, he's faithful and just to keep on cleansing us. See, it's constant, constant, constant. You say, that means God accepts me. That's right. God accepts you. He accepts you in the Beloved One, not on the basis of your good looks or your mind or your works, but on the basis of his plan from before the foundation of the world. There are no second-class Christians. We're all in Christ, as Christ, beloved sons, totally forgiven. And if you can't forgive yourself, you've got a God complex. You're saying, well, the reason I can't forgive him, I know God forgives me, but I know some things he doesn't know. You can't say that. Or else you could say, well, I'm actually a higher standard. You got a real problem. You think you're God. Why should you remember what he forgot before the foundation of the world? You know that? Ooh, that's exciting. And that's why you're accepted. And if he accepts you, accept yourself. You know, you imagine somebody come up to me and say, I'm a personal friend of the president. Well, you are. Well, it's very nice. A personal friend of the vice president, secretary of state, governor, mayor, and list about 50 famous people. I would say to him, that's wonderful. However, I am a personal friend of the almighty God of the universe. Furthermore, he thinks I am fantastic. Do you realize that right now he is up there preparing a place for me so that when I leave here, I'll be dwelling with him forever? Additionally, he has granted to me all good things as much as I need for whenever I need of all that he possesses. And not only that, we talk about it every day. You forget who you are? God sees everything in stark, naked reality and says, in spite of it all, I'm satisfied with you because I'm satisfied with my son and you're in him. See, and I forgive you everything from before the foundation of the world for as long as you live. Got to talk about one other thing. The end of verse 7, you say, but how much forgiveness? I don't know if he's got enough to go around. Oh, yeah. According to the riches of his grace. Now, watch that phrase. According to. It's all grace. Just remember that. Grace is undeserved favor. It's all grace based on his love. But he always gives us according to his riches. How rich is he? He's rich, believe me. unspeakable riches, right? There aren't any words, so there's no sense of trying to describe it. He has enough and more than enough. He has infinite grace. So he always gives us forgiveness according to. The Bible doesn't say out of, it says according to. And that's a relative rather than an absolute. Like, for example, if I go to a rich man, he's a millionaire. And I say, oh, I have a need for $25,000 for a wonderful project I'd like to do. Oh, it's so important to me. Would you mind supporting this project? My brother would be happy to. And he writes me out a check, $25. I say, $25. This is out of your riches. I go to another rich man. I say, rich man, I need $25,000 for this wonderful project for the Lord's work. He sits down and writes me a check, $30,000, says, there's an extra $5,000 in case you need some more. Oh, you gave me according to your riches. See the difference? When God gives, he doesn't give out of, he gives what? According to. Always in abundance. Forgiveness according to his riches. As rich as he is, that's how forgiving he is. All right, now the second one. The first result, forgiveness, the second one is wisdom and prudence, verse 8, in which he's abounded toward us in all wisdom and prudence. Again, whenever God does something, he abounds. He doesn't just hand stuff out in little tiny increments. He dumps it on you. He abounds super abundantly. In two things, wisdom and prudence. Now, this is the positive side, the negative side, forgiveness. The positive side, wisdom and prudence. He forgave us, and now he gives us his plan. Let me distinguish these words. He made to overflow. The verb means to overflow, to superabound. The first word, wisdom, is Sophia. It has to do with wisdom in eternal things like life and death and God and man and sin and eternity and time, and it's theological. But the second word is prudence, and it's phronesis in the Greek, and it simply means insight into earthly things, day-to-day living. Now, as a Christian, we not only have forgiveness, that takes care of the negative, but positively, God gives us the equipment to understand him and to walk through the world on a day-to-day basis. Isn't that super? Wisdom and insight. So that we're not just pie in the sky spinning off great theological truths. We know how to put it into work. So by wonderful grace, he forgives our sin. And then he dumps into our minds and pours through our hands and feet and mouths principles for spiritual living in the midst of a world like ours. Spiritual discernment. We're the wisest. God has taken us into his confidence. Listen, God thinks so highly of you, beloved, as a Christian, that he has given you the secrets of the universe. And by the way, if there's anything you don't know, you can get it real quick, because James 1 says, if any man lack wisdom, let him what? Ask of God, who gives to all men liberally and holds nothing back. I'm telling you, people, not only has he taken care of the sin problem, but he's opened up to us the concept of his truth and how to live it in the world. That's the results of redemption. I mean, that's real freedom. Lastly, the redemptive reason. Why did he do it all? What's the intention of it? What's the purpose? Verse 9. Having made known unto us the mystery of his will, that's right, he told us this mystery of the church and the body and all these fantastic things, according to his good pleasure, which he purposed in himself. He did it on his own, with his own desires in mind, for himself. But why did he do this? Why this incredible revelation? Why this amazing reality of salvation and redemption? In order that in the dispensation of the fullness of times, and beloved, that means the millennial kingdom and right on out into eternity. When time is filled up, when the end comes, when the kingdom arrives and eternity comes, the new heaven and the new earth ultimately, of course, are seen there. He will gather together in one all things in Christ, which are in heaven and which are on earth, even in him. Listen, God is redeeming in order that he might gather everything to himself. That will be the day when Paul said to the Philippians, every knee shall bow and every tongue shall confess that Jesus is Lord, to the glory of God the Father, whether they be on earth, in heaven, or under the earth. Christ will gather the universe into unity. Right now the universe is splintered, it is scattered, it is splattered, it is divided. Satan rules, demons rule, and God will call all things into one in Christ, and there will be incredible and eternal unity.

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3: Until people hear it from some other source, hear it maligned, or discover it themselves in the Word of God and need an explanation. Well, let me take the opposite view. I believe that anyone should understand the doctrine of election at the very beginning of their grasp of salvation. And I base that on Jesus' conversation with Nicodemus. Nicodemus wanted to know how to have eternal life, how to enter into the kingdom. And what's the first thing Jesus said to him? He said, you must be born from above. In other words, something has to happen to you that comes from heaven. Something has to happen to you that you have no part in. You didn't have any part in your physical birth, and you don't have any part in your spiritual birth. So here is Jesus evangelizing this non-believer, this religious Pharisee, and the first thing he tells him is that he is seeking something that only God in his sovereign power can provide. I don't think we need to hide this doctrine. I think it needs to be right up front. I've dealt with literally dying sinners who have said, what do I do? I don't want to perish. I don't want to go to hell. And I've said to them, salvation is a gift from God. It comes from heaven. You need to be born from above. All you can do is ask. All you can do is ask. And God promises that if you ask, he will hear that prayer and answer.
4: 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And friends, subjects like election are complex, to say the least. You won't have all your questions answered in just one sermon. 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Now for the entire Grace to You staff, I'm Phil Johnson. Thanks for being here today. And join us tomorrow when John looks at why, if you're a Christian, you never have to fear losing your salvation. Amazing truth from the book of Ephesians. Don't miss the next half hour of Unleashing God's Truth one verse at a time on Grace to You.
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8: Greg Laurie here. You can overcome anything you're worried about right now with prayer. The Apostle Paul says, don't worry about anything. Instead, pray about everything. Tell God what you need and thank him for all he has done. Then you will experience God's peace, which exceeds anything we can understand. And this peace will guard your heart and mind as you live in Christ Jesus. 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
11: Everyone loves a hero, but most heroes don't feel like one when the moment arrives. Today on Insight for Living, Chuck Swindoll continues his study of Esther, and he'll bring us to a pivotal crossroads in her story. One person, one moment, one impossible choice. Chuck explores what it really means to stand alone when everything is at stake, and why God may have placed you exactly where you are for such a time as this. Chuck titled his message, Thinking and Saying What's Right, Regardless.
12: For Esther's people in Persia, life had turned bleak overnight because of a wicked plan born in the anti-Semitic mind of a man named Haman. Every Jew in the nation was suddenly living on borrowed time. Think of it. Before the year was out, their epitaphs would be chiseled in stone. What a frightening thought. The capital city of Susa was thrown into a state of confusion and panic. Can this really be true? Can there be anyone who could change the plan, or delay it, or completely abolish it? The Jews were absolutely devastated. Today we pick up the account in the book of Esther, chapter 4. I'll be reading this passage from the New American Standard Bible. Chapter 4, verse 1 begins, "When Mordecai learned all that had been done, he tore his clothes, put on sackcloth and ashes, and went out into the midst of the city and wailed loudly and bitterly. He went as far as the king's gate, for no one was to enter the king's gate clothed in sackcloth. In each and every province where the command and decree of the king came, there was great mourning among the Jews, with fasting, weeping, and wailing, and many lay on sackcloth and ashes. Then Esther's maidens and her eunuchs came and told her, and the queen writhed in great anguish, and she sent garments to clothe Mordecai, that he might remove his sackcloth from him, but he did not accept them. Then Esther summoned Hatak from the king's eunuchs, whom the king had appointed to attend her, and ordered him to go to Mordecai to learn what this was and why it was. So Hatak went out to Mordecai to the city square in front of the king's gate. Mordecai told him all that had happened to him and the exact amount of money that Haman had promised to pay to the king's treasuries for the destruction of the Jews. He also gave him a copy of the text of the edict which had been issued in Susa for their destruction, that he might show Esther and inform her, and to order her to go into the king to implore his favor and to plead with him for her people." Now verse 13, "Then Mordecai told them to reply to Esther, 'Do not imagine that you in the king's palace can escape any more than all the Jews. For if you remain silent at this time, relief and deliverance will arise for the Jews from another place, and you and your father's house will perish. And who knows whether you have not attained royalty for such a time as this?' Then Esther told them to reply to Mordecai, 'Go, assemble all the Jews who were found in Susa, and fast for me. Do not eat or drink for 3 days, night or day. I and my maidens also will fast in the same way. And thus I will go in to the king, which is not according to the law. And if I perish, I perish.' So Mordecai went away and did just as Esther had commanded him."
11: 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Chuck titled today's message, "Thinking and Saying What's Right, Regardless."
0: In an overpopulated world, how easy it is to underestimate the significance of one. I mean, let's face it, there are so many people doing so many things that are so important and they are so gifted. Who needs me? What can I, as a single individual, contribute to the great, vast, overwhelming needs of our world? I like the way Edward Everett Hale put it. "I am only one, but still, I am one. I cannot do everything, but still, I can do something. And because I cannot do everything, I will not refuse to do the something that I can do." What a great statement in a world like ours. There is only one you. Only one person with your exact heritage, precise series of events in the pilgrimage and sufferings of life that have brought you to this hour. Only one with your personal convictions, your makeup, your skills, your appearance, your touch, your voice, your style, your mark. Only one. History and biblical truth are full of accounts of individuals who have made a difference. Think of the military battles that were won because of one person. Think of the artists and the contribution of their lives, whether Michelangelo or Da Vinci or Brahms or Beethoven. Think of the scientific geniuses, the technological experts that have made a contribution that have changed the course of history. Think of the preachers, the clergymen, the ministers down through time that stood alone in the gap and made a difference. You say, yeah, but wait a minute. Those are all incredible people. Those are sort of genius types. Granted, some are. Some were. When I read God's Word, I don't find a series of stories about great crusades and citywide revivals and mass meetings and God's attention upon an entire country or an entire community. I find one person here who made a difference and set the pace or cut a swath or stood in the gap and made the way. It's an account from Genesis to Revelation of how God's hand was on one man or one woman in an era, and as a result, history was made. Listen to some verses that declare this. For the eyes of the Lord move to and fro throughout the earth that he may strongly support those whose heart, singular, is completely his. 2 Chronicles 16:9. Now the Lord saw, and it was displeasing in his sight, that there was no justice. And he saw that there was no man, and was astonished that there was no one to intercede. Isaiah 59:15-16. Roam to and fro through the streets of Jerusalem, and look now and take note, and see in her open squares if you can find a man. If there is one who does justice, who seeks the truth, then I will pardon her. Jeremiah 5:1. And I searched for a man among them who should build up the wall and stand in the gap before me for the land, that I should not destroy it. But I found no one. Ezekiel 22:30. One more. They forgot God, their Savior, who had done great things in Egypt, awesome things by the Red Sea. Therefore, he said that he would destroy them had not Moses, his chosen one, stood in the breach before him to turn away his wrath from destroying them. Only one. Only one missionary gets into an area and a tribe is reached. Only one statesman stands alone and a country is saved. Only one strong-willed and determined citizen says, I stand against this evil. And a community changes its direction. And a city follows suit. All of this is a perfect introduction for the fourth chapter of the book of Esther, which we are studying. Unusual book, because it never once mentions the name of God per se. He's woven through the tapestry of all the chapters, admittedly, but he has never once declared. He is working through the lives of individuals, but his name is never once mentioned specifically in all the book of Esther. Remember the background to where we are today? The Jews have been threatened with extermination. Wicked Haman has influenced the king, King Ahasuerus, the king of Persia. And he has said to the king, because of this plan I have set up, it is possible for me to pour this money into your treasuries and for us to rid the land of these people who will not bow down and worship you as the king. Agree with me and we will set a date. Sure enough, Ahasuerus gave him the okay and plans were underway. Look at verse 13 of chapter 3 and you'll see it in one verse. Letters were sent by couriers to all the king's provinces to destroy, to kill, and to annihilate all the Jews, both young and old, women and children, in one day, the 13th day of the 12th month, which is the month Adar, and to seize their possessions as plunder. That's the plan. It has the makings of the worst kind of Holocaust. The Jews will no longer be in our land. We'll be rid of these people. In case you wonder what impact it had on the community, look at the last word in the third chapter, confusion. While Haman and Ahasuerus sat over their drinks at the table in the palace, the Jews wandered in bewilderment and disillusionment, wondering, how can we exist. You talk about time for one person, but who could do it? I mean, this is in the days of the laws of the Medes and the Persians, and when an edict was set forth, it was final. Nobody changed the plan. Certainly no Jew. What a day for a heroic patriot to step forward. And her name is Esther. Follow the story as we find the response of the people, beginning at verse 1 of chapter 4. They are lost in mourning and weeping. When Mordecai learned all that had been done, he tore his clothes, put on sackcloth and ashes, and went out into the midst of the city and wailed loudly and bitterly. We read of sackcloth and ashes, but it's seldom explained to us. It was common in those days to wear loose-fitting, dark-colored garments made of goat's hair, and they hung on you like a large gunny sack. When in bankruptcy or in mortal loss or living with a dread disease or having buried a family or a mate or a child or having gone through some terrible disaster in one's home or in one's city, the people would commonly wear these dark, coarse clothes. And they would take ashes and get fists full of them and would throw them on themselves so that they would be covered with them and appear as unclean. Or they would even sit in the midst of a cold ash heap and throw the ashes on themselves as an expression of their grief. In our land, we do not express our sorrow and mourning. We hold it in. Even when a president is assassinated, there is a dark veil that hangs over the face of the first lady, now a widow, and we don't even see her tears. And people speak graciously and gratefully of her strength in time of mourning. Not so in the East. You and I have seen many pictures, often on television, of great mobs as they push a casket through the crowd and they scream and they cry out and they speak verses from their sacred word and they claw at the casket and they wail and they mourn. That's what is here. This is in Persia. Mordecai holds nothing back, and in sackcloth and ashes, he stumbles toward the gate of the palace. But he isn't allowed in because he's considered unclean. Verse 2. He went as far as the king's gate, for no one was to enter the king's gate clothed in sackcloth. One wonders if he has in mind the hope of getting the attention of the queen. For it's doubtful she knew much, if anything, of this edict. She lives in the secluded environment, the indulgence of that lovely palace. She doesn't concern herself with the people of the streets. He thought, if only I could get her attention. It isn't just in Susa, the capital. In each and every province where the command and decree of the king came, there was great mourning among the Jews, and fasting and weeping and wailing, and many lay on sackcloth and ashes. It's a picture of incredible mourning and loss and sorrow. Have you noticed, by the way, how suffering brings a people together? It forces us to grab hands and shoulders with one another and to pull together. Suffering never ruined a nation. Affluence does, but not suffering, not hardship. It pushes everybody to the same level with the same goal of survival. And so these Jews weep and wail and fast together. Esther's maidens and her eunuchs came and told her, I'm sure they mentioned the presence of Mordecai at the palace gates. The queen writhed in great anguish. Remember, this is her home. These are her roots. She wonders who's died. What's been lost? Why the sorrow? And she can't speak to Mordecai directly. So she sent garments to clothe Mordecai that he might remove his sackcloth from him. She hopes that perhaps in a change of clothing, he would be allowed entrance and she could dialogue with him about what had happened. But he refused them. He would not accept them. And then Esther summoned Hathach from the king's eunuchs. I'm sure one of the runners, one of her trusted assistants, whom the king had appointed to attend her, and ordered him to go to Mordecai to learn what this was and why it was. She doesn't know. She has no idea. So Hathach went out to Mordecai to the city square in front of the king's gates, and Mordecai, watch carefully, told him all that had happened to him and the exact amount of money that Haman had promised to pay to the king's treasuries for the destruction of the Jews. First time she ever heard this. He also gave a copy of the text of the edict which had been issued in Susa for their destruction, that he might show Esther and inform her. I am impressed with the accuracy with which Mordecai carries out his job. He informs her of all that had happened. He specifies the exact amount of money in the deal. And he even sends along a text of the edict. He says, have her read this. This is with the king's signet. From the king's ring. This is exactly what he has said. Why do I make such a point of this? Because we live in a day of hearsay. How few there are who pass along information that is exact and precise and reliable. Do you? When you are asked your response to a certain issue that has to do with information that could hurt or hinder another, are you very careful with what you say? Do you have the facts? Do you present texts? Do you prove the information to be exactly right? I hope so. Time couldn't allow me to name the people who have been hurt by rumor and innuendo and exaggeration and hearsay. Maybe you as well. Be careful what you say about an individual. Be careful how you say it. Be careful that the person gets the right message. Review it. Give proof or be quiet. Mordecai knows that he has put the issue on the line for Esther, and he knows if she acts on this, it could mean her life. This is no time for rumor. In fact, the last of verse 8 says, order her to go in to the king to implore his favor and to plead with him for her people. Tell her that's what she's to do. No one knows she's Jewish. No one will know until she says it. Now there's the hook. Does one person make a difference? Would that Jewess make a difference to the nation? Would anyone have more the ear of the king than the queen? James Hastings writes, Mordecai contemplated this bitter necessity. He gazed upon it till his eyes were a fountain of tears. He studied the situation till the iron entered into his very soul. Then he made his appeal to Queen Esther to stand forward as the savior of her people. I'm certain that when he saw Hathach and when he stood there in his sackcloth and ashes, he thought, this is the moment. This is my only chance. Tell Esther to stand in the gap. Tell her to stand alone. Hathach comes back, verse 9, and relates Mordecai's words to Esther. Esther spoke to Hathach and ordered him to reply to Mordecai. Now, before I read it, let's not be too harsh with Esther. And before you sit there feeling like a Nathan Hale or Patrick Henry, that you would have never responded like that, remember, you're surrounded by friends in a very comfortable place in the daylight, and there are no armed soldiers outside, and there was no threat on your race. Just remember, you are in a very protected situation, in a bubble of security. How easy for all of us to be brave when we're all together. Let's not be too harsh with her first response. I can identify. I can understand it. Esther said, verse 11, all the king's servants and the people of the king's provinces know that for any man or woman who comes to the king, to the inner court, who is not summoned, he has but one law, that he be put to death, unless the king holds out to him the golden scepter so that he may live. And I have not been summoned to come to the king for these 30 days. I mean, I haven't even seen the man. I don't even know what his feelings are toward me now. I'm not sure I can do that. It's a dilemma. You see, Mordecai knew Esther. He had reared her. He had trained her. He knew how far he could push. He knew her character. You have occasions in your life, brief vignettes, little windows of time, where you can step forward and tell your children to be brave. Step forward and do it. There are times when you must call upon your children to stand alone and to trust them to do it.
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15: Hannah Harper, she's the winner of season 24. 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
21: All right, nearly 2 a.m. You got this.
22: You can finish any science project before it's due. Already tucked the kids into bed. Who was I supposed to call?
21: No, I just need to finish this. Oh, and I've got the kids' lunches tomorrow. This house needs to be cleaned. Did I eat today? There's just so much to do, and I'm nowhere near done, and I just wish I could do more.
20: Well, we all get caught up in the busyness of life, don't we? And you probably feel with some frequency like you're running on empty. Today's Focus on the Family with Jim Daly is for you as we explore important rhythms that will help you have a more healthy, more meaningful life. Thanks for joining us. I'm John Fuller.
2: John, do you ever get caught in that exchange with somebody where they say, how are you doing? Oh, I'm so busy. You just go into this whole litany of 14 things you got to do.
20: And then they respond like, oh, you're busy. Well, yeah, let me tell you how busy I am. Yes.
2: So,
20: yeah, absolutely.
2: I'm guilty of that because, totally. You know, usually I'm pretty busy. And you want to know about it? I'll tell you. Yeah. You know, I'm flying here. I'm going there. And, you know, we wear it like a badge of honor, but our guest today is going to challenge that and say, are you sure that's healthy? And I think I'm at the point of saying amen. I don't think that's the way we should go. And the problem, of course, is that that lifestyle is unsustainable. I don't think it's what the Lord wanted for us when he talks about bringing life to the full. And what does that mean? And we're going to explore that today.
20: Mm-hmm. Yeah. And Deborah Falada has been with us a number of times. She's always very popular as a guest. She's an author, speaker, a counselor, and she writes and speaks about marriage and relationships. And today we'll hear about a book that really is so deep and rich, Jim. I don't know how much of it we'll be able to cover today and next time, but it's called Soul Care, Find Life-Giving Rhythms, Live Restored, Avoid Burnout, and Discover Unspeakable Joy. And we've got details about Deborah and the book at focusonthefamily.com/broadcast.
2: Deborah, welcome back to Focus. It's so good to have you.
3: It's good to be back with you both.
2: It's so fun. Well, we kind of set it up there. Maybe you can bounce off of that, this idea of busyness and the badge of honor. And I think the American culture really raises that to a high standard, don't we? That maybe too high. We kind of put it out there for people to see how busy we are so you can tell us how good we are.
3: Yeah, I think we tend to value the amount of things that we have going on rather than the quality of the things that we have going on. It's not about the quantity. It's about doing what God has called us to do. And I think you're right when you said it's not sustainable. And that's the bottom line here. You know, as a licensed counselor, I see so many people coming into my office, high capacity ministry, executive pastors, senior pastors, people who are burnt out.
2: Let's explore that a little bit, that burnout feeling. I'm not even sure. I think I have been there. But again, not being trained in that way to really understand it, I'm not sure that many of us as lay people can know if we're on the edge of burnout. What are some of the descriptors for a person who's on the burnout glide path?
3: Yeah. Well, let me start by asking a question. The first question I would ask is, how full do you feel? If zero is I feel totally depleted in life, and 10 is I feel filled, what number would you give yourself? I think that's a really important question to ask. And then you want to start looking for symptoms of burnout, which are things like excessive fatigue, even after you've had a good night's rest. But I think one of the telltale symptoms is you start feeling apathy towards the things that you used to love doing.
2: That's a sign.
3: The things you used to be excited about. Mm-hmm. Let's say you used to be excited about, you know, I'm so looking forward to going to work and helping people. And now I'm like, I don't really feel like doing this anymore. I'm tired. You start feeling a little bit resentful, a little bit bitter, a little bit jaded. Honestly, it can also come with physical symptoms as far as headaches and muscle aches and pains and all the different things that you don't know what to attribute it to, but it's causing you to feel depleted. And you want to be on the lookout for those kind of things.
2: Yeah, it's important because it's part of Soul Care, the title of your book. Let's talk about that, the title Soul Care. You know, we've got self-care and we got other things like that. So what is the differentiator with soul care? As Christians, we love that. Soul.
3: Yeah, I
2: we
3: know.
2: Love
3: You're
2: the
3: right.
2: soul.
3: You're right. I think Christians tend to be a little bit scared of the word self-care because of the focus on self. And here's the thing about it. The way that culture defines self-care is superficial. It's not enough to get a manicure, pedicure, take a warm bath if you're not getting to the roots of the things that are draining you, as well as the roots of the things that are going to fill you up. So even culture's definition of self-care isn't enough for us as Christians. We have to dig a little bit deeper. And soul care is birthed out of the six rhythms that Jesus himself practiced to fill up during his time here on earth. And if Jesus himself understood that he had human capacity and he had to honor that human capacity, though he was fully God, he was fully man, how much more do we have to have the humility to say, I have a human capacity and I need to honor that?
2: Yeah, and we're going to get to that because that's the core of the book, right? The things that we can see that Jesus concentrated on to keep himself in a good place and how right. we can live in that way. And that's why people need to stick with us, because we're going to talk about those six core areas. Before we get there, though, Jesus said in Mark 12 about loving, you know, the Lord your God with all your heart, soul, and mind. We understand that one. Loving your neighbor as yourself, we don't spend a lot of time thinking about that, because on the one hand, we think loving ourselves is almost feels anti-Christian
3: right.
2: to do that. What do you see in the healthy clinical sense of what the Lord was expressing there? What do we do in a healthy way to love ourselves and then loving our neighbor?
3: Well, I think the healthiest people are the ones who are the most filled up. You know, empty people have a hard time focusing on others. And I think sometimes we're so afraid to be selfish that we self-neglect.
2: And wear that as a badge of honor.
3: Yeah, exactly. Right? And self-neglect leads us to self-sabotage because we're empty. And you know the irony in all that? When I self-neglect, when I neglect my needs and I neglect what's going on inside of me, I feel so burnt out and empty that the only person I can think of is myself. Huh. You know, when you're at your lowest yeah. point in life, you're not thinking of others. You're just thinking about how bad you feel
2: and
3: how empty
2: like
3: you feel.
2: Well, it's almost like you can't think of others.
3: Exactly.
2: That's your point.
3: Exactly. It becomes this vortex of selfishness in a different way. But I think the balance of that is learning to honor and address our needs
2: yeah.
3: and how we can stay filled up so that we can continue to pour out in the way that God has called us. My dad used to always tell me growing up that human beings are like a well. And if you don't keep filling up your well, you're eventually going to run dry and you're not going to have anything to offer the people in need. And I see this as a message specifically for the caregivers out there, those of us, the counselors, the pastors, those in healthcare, teachers, ministers, who are constantly pouring out. We have to be even more intentional about making sure that we're filled.
2: Yeah, that's so good. In fact, in the book, you had a story of a pastor, senior pastor, who did experience burnout. Describe, and of course, you've changed his name, and I get all that to
3: yeah.
2: protect him. But describe his situation and what was the remedy?
3: You know, he was at the height of ministry. He had this thriving church that was growing in an unexpected way. But he was on the verge of burnout. When he came in to see me, he was done with ministry. He was feeling so bad emotionally and physically, so exhausted. And here's what it comes down to. Before you can start practicing healthy rhythms, you have to get to the root of why you don't practice them to begin with. If you don't get to the root of your underlying belief system and why you tend to neglect yourself to begin with, you're just going to repeat the same patterns with time. So I had to sit with him and really start to dig. Why do you neglect yourself? Why are you burnt out? This man grew up in a family where his stepfather was so strict. He was such a perfectionist. And if you messed up, it was over for you. There was physical abuse, emotional abuse. So he learned to just put his needs on the back burner and focus on doing the right thing in the right way for his father and not rocking the boat in any way.
2: To avoid punishment.
3: Yeah. Wow. So here he was years later doing the same thing in ministry, seeing what everybody else needed, trying to be perfect, not rocking the boat, not focused on his needs until he got to a place of complete depletion.
2: Yeah, that's so amazing. You know, Deborah, so often, you know, we are an organization based on marriage and parenting. And of course, Dr. Dobson's background was PhD in child development. And sometimes these things are so subtle. It doesn't sound subtle when you unfold it
3: right.
2: for your client.
3: Right.
2: But then it just hits you. How do we understand how the subtleties of our childhood and the things we experience end up becoming this huge weight in our lives, how do we even start to think about the behaviors that we're acting out and where they're connected?
3: Yeah. Well, the first question to ask yourself is, what's the belief system here? Why am I doing more than I should? Why do I always say yes? Why do I take more on my plate? And we might find that underneath the surface, there's a belief system that thinks, if I don't do it, nobody else will. Or I have to be the one to do this so that I have value in my life.
2: Affirmation.
3: I want to feel valued. I want to feel affirmed. There's a belief system that we carry. And oftentimes it's rooted in our trauma rather than in God's truth, who says that we are already loved, we are already valuable, we are already enough because of Jesus. And when we function out of the belief system of trauma, we find ourselves engaging in unhealthy patterns.
2: Wow. I mean, that's something for us to take inventory of, you know, in our lives. What motivates us? Why are we behaving the way we are?
3: Right.
2: Especially for those of us that are Christian, because we should be the healthiest people on the face of this earth.
3: I know.
2: Emotionally.
3: Can you imagine?
2: Often we're not.
3: I know. Can you imagine if the church took on the call to get healthy,
2: yeah,
3: how that could overflow into our world?
2: Yeah, that is so good. All right, you opened that door on the six principles that you've learned that Jesus demonstrated for us, and we'll get through all of them. Let's start with nourish. What does it mean to be nourished?
3: That was a unique place to start for me, because I think the world helps us focus on our physical well-being, probably to a fault. But in church, we often neglect our physical well-being. Mm. But how can we go to Judea and Samaria and the ends of the earth when we're sick and tired and depleted, right? Mm. Our physical health, our temple, is such an important part of having healthy rhythms. And Jesus himself stopped to take care of his body. The Bible says he was wearied with his journey, and so he would stop. It talks about him making time to eat and drink and making sure his disciples were nourishing their bodies. Coming from a Middle Eastern family and thinking of Jesus saying to the disciples, come and eat, was a really refreshing look at him, because he actually cared about the state of their body, because he knew that that was the path and the avenue to being able to do everything that God had called them to do.
4: Mm. This is Focus on the Family with Jim Daly. I'm John Fuller, and our guest today is Deborah Falada. And you can find out more about her book, Soul Care, when you get in touch with us. 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
2: Deborah, you mentioned your heritage, Egyptian, and I remember going to someone's home, Peter, who grew up in Lebanon, and oh my goodness, I mean, coming over for, you know, in the States, we say, hey, you want to come over for dinner? They spent 4 days getting ready to do this meal for us.
3: I believe it.
2: And the homemade hummus and the breads and the, you know, dates, and the kitchen was fully decked out. Yeah. Every counter had heaps of food. I'm going, Peter, my goodness, you could feed 100 people. This is what we do.
3: Yeah.
2: We want to make sure you have enough.
3: We want to make sure you're nourished.
2: I was like, enough? I mean, but it was amazing. And I think for those of us that do the drive-thru mostly, whatever that might be, you know,
3: right,
2: pick up the already
3: right.
2: cooked
3: yeah.
2: chicken and at Costco and get it to the table. Describe for us that culture of a meal. I mean,
3: yeah.
2: it's different. We don't possess that understanding of what it means to sit and
3: right.
2: eat together the way the Lord did with his disciples.
3: Right.
2: It's a gathering. It's something special.
3: Well, first of all, it was a life-giving meal because of the people that were there, but also because of the types of foods that were being eaten. I mean, we've really strayed from that in modern America, 2024. The things that we're eating today are mostly processed and unhealthy rather than whole foods that nourish us. They might be foods that fill us, but they're not foods that nourish us. And, you know, interestingly enough, we work against God when we're not taking care of our bodies, whether it be not eating good foods, whether it be not drinking enough water. I had an experience where I was out on a ministry trip and I was dehydrated and I started having heart palpitations. And, you know, right away you're like, this is spiritual warfare. It might not be a demon. It might be that you're just dehydrated. You know, sometimes we're, our blood sugar is low. We're not eating healthy foods. And then we blame the enemy for it rather than seeing our role in the process of having a healthy body.
2: Well, I want to shout out to your husband, who's a doctor. You called him, right?
3: I called him.
2: Hon, you need to pray for me. There's spiritual warfare. You said, how much water have
3: you had? Exactly. What's going on? How much water have you had?
5: Start with the basics.
3: Start with the basics. And how often do we neglect the basics in the caring of our souls?
2: Yeah. So that's the nourishment side of it, the physical nourishment of what we need to do as believers and followers of Christ, because he, again, demonstrated that, as you said, through the scripture. The next one is rest. This is probably one of the more difficult ones, going back to our initial conversation about being busy as a badge of honor.
3: Right.
2: To really be able to rest. And, you know, we think of Jesus as on 24/7. You know, people were infirmed and seeking him out by the hundreds, sometimes the thousands. And it seems to give us the impression that he was always available, just push the buzzer and I'll open the door. That's not really what happened.
3: No, I think we give ourselves the impression that he was busy and always going and always pouring out. But when you look at scripture, and the most beautiful part of writing this book was looking at Jesus through the lens of soul care. He was so good at it. And things that you notice that you would have never noticed before had you not been looking for those things. Jesus was really good at pulling away and taking breaks. He was really good at responding to his body's exhaustion. I'm tired. I'm weird with my journey. What am I going to do? I'm not going to push through. I'm going to rest. I'm going to honor my capacity. My favorite verse was when Jesus took a nap. He climbed on the boat after a long day of ministry. And instead of just pushing through and doing more, you'd think he'd tell himself, I only have 3 years, right? He started his ministry at 30. We know he was crucified at 33. You'd think he'd say, I only got 3 years. I got to push through.
2: I'm not going to sleep.
3: Yeah, I'm not going to sleep. He went on the boat, climbed down into the hull, and took a nap.
5: Now, there's an element of trusting God in that. I mean, Jesus modeled that for us, but it's really hard to consider rest as somehow related to trusting God and acting in faith. How do I do that when I stop?
3: I was working with a client recently who said, I feel guilty when I stop to rest and take naps. So we really had to dig, what is the underlying belief system that's causing you to feel guilty? And she said, I don't feel valued when I'm not doing something. I feel like I have to be the one to do. And I challenged her, isn't there a sliver of pride in that, thinking that it's on us to do rather than when I close my eyes and rest, I serve a God who is bigger than me and he's able to take the little that I can give him and multiply it. Yeah. It's actually on him, not on me. And I think sometimes when we have a hard time resting, there's a little bit of pride underneath that rather than trusting the Lord.
2: You know, so often, Deborah, and I've seen this personally, a friend of mine who, he had never shared this before, but as a 7-year-old boy, he was molested by a neighbor. And you know, as an adult, he was type A, high achiever, and it was so courageous of him because at one point he told me, he goes, you're the first human being I've ever said this to, but I think I wake up every day trying to feel clean. And the only way I feel like I can get clean is if I work harder.
3: Trying to prove himself.
2: Isn't that interesting? And it gets back to the point we made earlier, these connections that happen to us.
3: Right.
2: And then how it translates into our actions. Many years later, perhaps, this struggle to feel clean and have to get rid of what was ugly.
3: Right.
2: And to work my way through that. I mean, what a tumultuous, torturous place to be in.
3: It's funny because sometimes we look at the success or the good behavior as a positive thing. But if it's not rooted in healthy beliefs, it'll always lead us down an unhealthy path, which ends up in burnout, which ends up in us being in a place where our light is no longer shining.
2: Yeah. When it comes to this idea of rest, I feel pretty good about this. honestly. And I'm trying to be objective with my self-assessment.
3: Yeah.
2: But you mentioned the book, you know, try to live your life at 85%.
3: Doesn't it sound like something an Olympic coach would tell you,
2: yeah,
3: right?
2: But I like that. I feel like that's what I try to do.
3: And I'm glad
2: it's just,
3: to hear that.
2: I think it's always good when you get reinforcement from an expert. But I think Gene would often say, you're kind of type B. In certain ways. I can be type A in other ways, but I try to live a type B because I think it's healthy. You leave some capacity. And I don't always do it perfectly.
3: Right.
2: But the point is, I think generally, I actually strive to do that.
3: Well, if you think of our emotional energy like a budget, we all know that living at 100% max of your budget is unhealthy. I wouldn't tell you spend every penny of your paycheck,

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3: I sure hope
4: man,
3: not.
4: I mean, so many of us over that maybe 40 line, you start sleeping a little more restlessly. It's like, for my pattern, it's real good sleep at the beginning.
3: Yeah.
4: And then 3 o'clock in the morning, I kind of get a little more restless, start thinking about some things I need to do. And I can struggle with that. But speak to that moment in your own life with insomnia and what that signal was for mm-hmm. you.
3: Well, one of the things that I challenge people to take seriously in soul care is the rhythms of sleep that they have. I think we get into a pattern of, well, nobody sleeps well, and this is just part of life. But we don't realize when we're not sleeping well, we're not functioning well either. We're not making good choices. Our judgment is depleted when we're tired. Our response is slower when we're tired. So it's, for me, understanding that insomnia was a signal, like, what's going on here? Are my chemicals off? Is this hormonal? Is this anxiety? Is there something that I need to adjust underneath the surface, rather than just ignoring it, pushing through, covering it up, actually figuring out, what is this telling my body and what do I need to do differently to respond?
4: You know, you're seeing people that have come to that conclusion in your practice as a counselor. What percentage of people broadly you think are in that spot where they're going, okay, this might require some help? I know that's not a scientific question because it's hard to guess, but I would think it'd be on the smaller end.
3: I think it's
4: 10 to 15% that are going, okay, I need to do something.
3: The more likely response is to push through. Mm. And that's the unfortunate thing.
4: And just pile it on, and then 20 years later, you have a real massive problem.
3: I would say maybe even 2 years later.
4: Okay.
3: Yeah, absolutely.
5: So I'm thinking of somebody, as you raised that good question, Jim, I'm thinking, Deborah, of somebody that I know. He's late 20s, and he goes to sleep around 11 at night and gets up at 2 or 3 in the morning. That's it. He sleeps 3 or 4 hours a night.
3: Wow.
5: And I thought that's a little unusual.
3: It
5: and
3: is
5: he
3: unusual.
5: Seems to have accepted that. He goes running at 3 a.m. just to deal with that. So what would your guess be in terms of how I can help him see maybe this isn't normal?
3: Yeah. Well, I would challenge him that this is a signal of something going on underneath the surface. Mm-hmm. Because we are supposed to have healthy rhythms of sleep. We were made for healthy rhythms of sleep. We were created the circadian rhythm of day and night. And so rather than just think this is how I am, we need to start investigating and figure out, first step, seeing a doctor, second step, seeing a counselor, and trying to get to the root of what some of this might be, whether it's physical or whether it's psychological and emotional and something that needs to be addressed.
5: And yeah, this kind of goes back to one of your first observations. Why am I this way? Why am I right. letting this happen?
3: Right.
4: Yeah, and it could be, first step might be pray. And ask the Lord to reveal to you mm-hmm. what's happening there. Yeah. And I think that's a good place to end, Deborah. Jesus is modeling. We're going to come back next time and explore some of the other attributes that you've highlighted. But ending, I think, on the high note of God's creation and what he wants from us and what he modeled for us. Jesus did model emotional health and well-being. What are those snippets that you could close here at the end and encourage people to think about as they live their day-to-day life and want to honor God and
3: yeah.
4: how they do that?
3: I would say the best way that we can continue to pour out in the way that God has called us to, in the most effective way, is to make sure that we remain filled, because our level of effectiveness is directly correlated to our level of fullness.
5: Such great insights today from our guest, Deborah Falada, as she talked about her book, Soul Care, Find Life-Giving Rhythms, Live Restored, Avoid Burnout, and Discover Unspeakable Joy. Those are some challenging benchmarks, Jim, for all of us. Living a restored life and avoiding burnout, experiencing unspeakable joy.
4: I'm thinking, where do you sign up? And there may be someone listening right now who says that sounds impossible, and it is, without the power of God working in our lives. I love Deborah's advice to live like Jesus and follow his example. Sounds pretty simple. We won't do it perfectly, of course, but that's why we need his truth and

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4: 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If we are searching for greatness here on earth, we will be last in heaven.
6: You know, there's many people in life that they are searching to be great. You know, some look for it more than others, of course, but most of us, at least we like to be recognized. We like to have special attention at times. We want to be noticed. And that's not always a bad thing, of course. It's always nice if you work really hard at your job. You stay late, get projects done. You don't call in sick when you're not sick. Imagine that. You have your company's back when something goes wrong. And when the boss comes and gives you a heartfelt thank you, that's nice. And maybe an occasional raise, that's nice too. And there's nothing wrong with doing an act of kindness for your spouse or a dear friend and them thanking you for it. And I'm extremely thankful for everyone who serves in any capacity here at Core Church. You know, all the volunteers that make this ministry happen. For a church is only as good as the people that are serving in it. Amen to that, you know. Plus, I'm thankful for all the generosity of you who support this ministry financially. You know, God tells us to tithe, but many people don't. But some of you do. So we can continue to build up the body of Christ in these difficult days that we're living in, that we can be a church that shines the bright light in a very dark city. But we all have to be careful that our actions are not being done simply for the applause of others. For that desire of self-gratification can lead us to do what we do only to be seen by others, or to be seen as a better person than those that are around us, having more of a world's mentality rather than a biblical mentality of just plain servanthood. Like, I just do it because I do it as unto the Lord. Yes, it matters why we do what we do. Like, the motive behind what we do, that matters. For we as believers will face a time of judgment when we get to heaven. We're not going to be judged for our past sins because Jesus was crucified for our sins. So our past is forgiven and it will be forgotten by God in heaven for eternity. And thank you for that, Jesus. That's worth a healthy amen, right? Amen to that. But we will be judged on how we lived our lives, not just on what we did for the Lord and those around us, but why we did what we did. What was the motive of our heart? Was it to be seen by others? Was it to receive a pat on the back? Or I'll scratch your back if you scratch my back? This is what marriages can turn into after the honeymoon wears off, that is. It's when we allow ourselves to buy into this world's mentality that somehow marriage is 50-50. Or you do your equal 50, I'll do my equal 50, and we'll get along just fine. But in reality, marriages at moments, it can go through seasons where that marriage is 100-0. Meaning one person is giving, the other person is not giving. At least it might seem that way for you. But you have to press on in those times. For that's when we will receive the reward in heaven. For that's what God will really bless. It's when we're doing what we're supposed to do, even if it's not being noticed. You know, we think we're going to get to heaven. Are you going to get a reward because you loved your mother? Are you going to get a reward for loving those who doted over you, who just gave you and gushed, you know, buckets of love on you? Do you get a reward for loving them back? Or do you get a reward for when you're doing the hard thing, the difficult thing, the thing that it wasn't easy to accomplish? See, it's doing what God has called us to do, even when it isn't easy. It's when others are not doing it back to us. It's when our spouses only give when the other one is giving. Then you have taken on the world's mentality. It's like, well, he's not giving, so I'm not giving. You know, he didn't bring me flowers, so I'm not cooking dinner. See, it's like all of a sudden you have now become what the world is. You know, you're only giving back equally. But that's not what God said about marriage. Yes, we as Christians are called to first and foremost deny ourselves. Jesus said, if anyone wishes to come after me, they have to deny themselves, take up the cross and follow me. And the follow is the example that Jesus laid out for us. And that example is total servanthood. It's to put the needs of others before our own. Now, look, I'm a married man of 45 years. This is not always easy. It's not easy to deny yourself. It's not easy to walk in and say you're sorry to your mate if you think you're right. If the whole argument, well, it's obviously their fault. It's not easy to go in and say you're sorry. And just like, look, I want to end this. And I just want to say, look, I'm sorry. Not with I'm sorry, but if you didn't do what you did, I wouldn't have got mad. See, that just cancels the whole apology. So it's like, I'm just sorry for my part. I'm sorry for entering into this, and this thing should have never gone to that degree. And it's hard to do that. It's not easy. But we're told in the Bible in Philippians 2:3, it says, do nothing from selfishness. I mean, we have to let self out of it, or empty conceit, but with a humility of mind, regard one another as more important than yourself. Do not merely look out for your own personal interests, but also the interests of others, just others in the world. And if we're called to do that to people we don't even know, that someone that we offended on the sidewalk somewhere, how much more are we called to do it in our own marriages? Remember, God has called us men to love our wives. It's not always easy to love your wife. It's easy to love them in lovemaking sessions. It's like, that's easy. But what about when it's not going so good? Is it easy to love them then? But we are to love our wives in the same way that God loves us. Think about that. How does God love you men? Does he forgive you? Is he patient with you? Is he long-suffering? You know, when you do the same mistake again, does he kick you to the curb, or does he forgive you once again? See, the Bible says that I love you unconditionally. God is only asking us men to love our wives in the same way that God loves us personally, to love them unconditionally. And wives, your father, your daddy in heaven has asked you to submit to your hairy beast, your husband. Jesus has asked you to submit to your husband in the same way that you would submit to the Lord himself. If the Lord was over your house sitting on your couch and he said, you know, could you give me a glass of water? Would you say, you got 2 feet and 2 hands, get it yourself? Just asking. Understand, a man's love for his wife and a wife's submission to her husband has nothing to do with their spouse. It doesn't have anything to do whether they deserve it or not, because quite frankly, many times, maybe your spouse doesn't deserve that kind of treatment. Just like all of us absolutely do not deserve God's love for us that he continues to shower upon us. For there is many times that we have sinned against God. I wonder if God would base his love towards us like we have based our love towards our spouse, what would that love look like to us from God? Just asking. But God loves us in spite of us. That's the bottom line. He loves us in spite of us. And all God is asking us to do is to simply love our spouses in the same way that he has already demonstrated that he has loved us. That's why this comes down to obedience. It's an act of obedience. Are we willing to obey what God has told us to do? Again, it has little to do with whether our spouses deserve it or not. And it has everything to do with obeying the Lord. For you singles, you ladies might be thinking, Pastor, this is the 21st century. I would never totally submit to a man because I am woman and hear me roar. Or you men might be thinking, I would never love a woman that acts unreasonable. When she gets into that mode and you just can't even talk to her, there's no way I would continue to love a woman like that. Then do yourself a favor as a Christian and don't ever get married. See, as a Christian, stay celibate, be sexually free from anything, and just stay celibate and serve the Lord. But if you do choose to get married, then this is a call from God. No exceptions. Well, today, as we continue in our study through the Gospel of Matthew, we will consider 3 points in light of our title, Searching for Greatness. Number one, being childlike. The disciples were searching for greatness for themselves, a pat on the back, and Jesus had to pull a little child out of the people listening to him and had to teach them a lesson. Number two, causing problems. Anyone that causes problems to the church, to the people of God, God is going to wreak misery on in their life eventually. And number three, seeking the lost. That's what Jesus came for, to seek and to save those who are lost. Well, let's look at our first point, being childlike. As we start reading here in Matthew chapter 18, we'll pick up in verse 1. It says, and at that time the disciples came and Jesus said, who then is greatest in the kingdom of heaven? And he called a child to himself, and he set him before them, and he said, "Truly I say to you, unless you are converted and become like children, you will not enter the kingdom of heaven. And whoever then humbles himself as this child, he is the greatest in the kingdom of heaven. And whoever receives such a child in my name receives me. But whoever causes one of these little ones who believe in me to stumble, it would be better for him to have a heavy millstone hung around his neck and to be drowned into the depth of the sea." Whoa. Well, we'll get to that in a little bit. But notice here how the disciples seem to ask an innocent question. Who then is the greatest in the kingdom of heaven? Yet before we can go any further, we must jump over to the Gospel of Mark for a moment in chapter 9 that records the same scenario here, because he records the very conversation that the disciples were having amongst themselves. For on the way back to Capernaum, when they were walking back to Capernaum, Jesus must have been a little bit ahead of them, and they got into this conversation. So Jesus had told them that he was going to be delivered into the hands of evil men. This is the third time that he was telling the disciples, look, we're going to end up going back to Jerusalem. I'm going to get turned over to evil men, and they're going to kill me. But afterwards, I'm going to rise again on the third day. Well, as you know, every time Jesus brought this conversation, because we've already looked at it twice here in the last few weeks, the disciples went into, what is he talking about? This is not a good idea. I don't have a clue what he's talking about. They could not wrap their minds around a life without them waking up every day with Jesus and doing miraculous things. So what is he talking? They just didn't understand it. They were still thinking that Jesus was going to set up his kingdom here on the earth now. So they started talking amongst themselves on this walk back to Capernaum, you know, who's going to be the greatest among them in this new kingdom. Yes, they were jockeying for position, you could say. They all wanted to be the top dog, under Jesus, of course, but above each other. Now, listen to what Mark adds to this story, because he gives us some details that Matthew left out. Mark 9:33 says this. They came to Capernaum, and when he was in the house, Jesus was in the house, he began to question them. What were you discussing on the way? As if Jesus didn't know. So obviously Jesus, after he had told him he was going to be killed and what have you, he kind of walked ahead and they were behind and they were having this little discussion. But they kept silent, for on the way they had discussed with one another which of them was the greatest. I'm greater than you. Oh yeah? Well, Jesus didn't ask you to go up on the mountain with him, did he? It's like, okay, so they were having that little thing, okay? Verse 35, sitting down, Jesus called the 12 and he said to them, if anyone wants to be first, he shall be last of all and servant of all. Okay. So notice here, the very fact that Jesus called them on the carpet about what they were conversing about on the way back to Capernaum on who would be the greatest. They didn't say a word. They didn't reply when he called them on the carpet. It shows us how embarrassed they were, because they knew it was wrong. They knew it. They shouldn't have been talking and seeking to be first among each other, seeking to be ahead of one another. So Jesus set them down for a teaching moment. And this is what has to happen. Jesus was preparing these men to lead the new church on to what will become the church that we're sitting in 2,000 years later. And all the other churches and the whole move of Christianity that's still happening 2,000 years later. So it was a teaching moment as he gives them all the recipe on how to really advance in the kingdom of heaven. You want to know how to get a higher place in heaven? Do you want to know how to, like, we're going to be in heaven for all eternity. How are we going to get into a position that we're going to be really happy with in heaven? So here's the recipe for it right here. He gives it to them. And it's completely different than how everything works in the world that we live in here today. So everything you know about advancement, you just ditch it right now, because this is completely opposite. It wasn't about who you could step on when you're climbing the corporate ladder. It wasn't how you could outfox. It wasn't about how educated you are over those around you. I have more diplomas. I have done more educationally for myself. It wasn't about how gifted you might be or how great of a communicator you might be. Again, it is the polar opposite of what we do in the world today. He said in Mark 9:35, if you really want to be first in the kingdom of heaven, you must be last of all, servant of all. Now that word servant, and every time you see it, is really a word slave. It comes from the Greek word doulos, and doulos is a word that means a slave by your own will and desire. Now, obviously, the word slave has a negative connotation. It is not just because we had slavery in America 200 years ago. It's because we had slavery from the beginning of time. Ever since man has ruled with man, man has enslaved other men and women. So it doesn't matter where you are, it doesn't matter what culture you're in. It's happened throughout the history of humanity because people want to be greater than others and want to be served. So we don't like the word slave. But yet, God tells us, here's a recipe. If you want to be great in the kingdom of God, you must be a servant, a doulos, a slave by your own free will and desire. And it's not bad to be a slave depending on who your slave master is. And if your slave master is Jesus, then it's okay to be a slave because he will never, ever mistreat you. But he wants us to serve because we want to serve, not because we have to serve. Yes, it's those who simply obey his word. Those who do what they're supposed to do. It's the husband and the wife who love and submit to each other when they don't feel like it. I don't feel like it right now. I don't feel like serving you. This happens to me like all the time. Because my wife will say, you know, hey, can you vacuum? And I'll say, yeah, let me help you out. I'll vacuum. Well, could you vacuum today? Well, I'm working on this right now. And then the next day, well, I'm working on that. Okay, so she asked me a week ago to vacuum. Well, this is 2 weeks ago now. Okay, so she asked me to vacuum. And I said I would. And I did a week later. And so I still did it. But did I do it as unto the Lord? Well, actually, when I did it, I was doing it as unto the Lord. But could I have done it sooner than a week later? Of course. Yes, you understand. It's like, okay, so, you know, it's like, see, it's still, you have these opportunities to serve, and it's like, we blow it. I blow it all the time. It's those who go where they're supposed to go, when they're supposed to go, not like a week later. It's those who speak to those who God desires them to speak to when they're there right in front of you. We were having lunch with a friend on Friday, and, you know, the Lord was just laying on my heart, the server, and I wanted to let her know how much God loved her and everything. So that needed to happen then, not like, oh, I forgot, like 48 hours later. Okay, yes, Jesus made it really simple. Those who love and listen, they obey. And those who are servants, they will be the biggest winners in heaven. It's when you become a slave to the Lord by your own free will and desire, you win heaven. For those that are willing to do all the work behind the scenes, those are the people that God loves. They didn't need the limelight on them. They didn't need a pat on the back. They didn't need anything. Why? Because they were just doing it as unto the Lord. They did it for him. All those countless hours of serving those people in a children's ministry. Look, I know they do a great job. How do I know? Because I personally witnessed it. No, because I'm up here teaching when they're teaching your children. But I know they're doing a great job because I see your kids. I see them walk out. They got projects. They got this. Look what I made. You know, they got a cup of goldfish. You know, I mean, it's like I see all the projects. You know, I even have parents that come to me like, you know, we weren't coming to church today, but we did today because Junior said, I want to go to church. It's like, well, we're going to. No, I want to go to church. It's like, okay, we're going. And so I know that our children's ministry is doing a phenomenal job. Because of what I see the fruit of it. Or out in the parking lot. It's good to come in when there's a smile on someone's face. Or all the other places that people serve here at Core Church. Or any of the other thousands of churches around the world that people are serving and helping making that church happen. They just did what they did. As if they were doing it unto the Lord himself. That's what I did for years. It's like the Lord laid on my heart that I was going to be a pastor one day at 20 years old. But I didn't go into the full-time ministry until I was 37. So there was 17 years that me and my wife just served. And and we served and we served. And she was a worship leader at a home Bible study. She was a worship leader, at Harvest Christian Fellowship. She was a, worship leader wherever it was needed to happen, at women's ministries, at people's homes, at whatever. I was an usher. I would pick up trash. I would do this. I would do that. Like whatever needed to be done. And it was never work for us because we were serving as unto the Lord. And one day, if that's you, and that's what you do, and you serve the Lord, and you listen, and you obey, guess what? You're going to stand in heaven one day, because the Bible says that every single person will die, and after this, we stand before God. But you, as a believer, you'll stand in heaven, and Jesus will look into your eyes. He'll call you by your name, and he'll say, "Well done, thou good and faithful servant. Come into the joy of the Lord, because I have prepared a place for you." See, and that's what, boy, we're going to want to hear that one day. "For I have prepared that place," he will say. But now getting back to our text, Jesus in verse 2 had called a child to sit before them. So, they're sitting there talking in a group. He's going to have his teaching moment. And there's a kid sitting there. "Hey, Junior, come over here for a second." And he told them, "You must become like a little child." Who knows? This kid could have been like 5 years old. You need to become like this child. You want to be first in the kingdom? Then become like a child. See, children have a simple faith. It's kind of a helpless faith, but it's a very trusting faith. I remember when my kids were little, they'd be up on a rock, they'd be up on a staircase or something. "Hey, Dad, Cash, whoa!" And they just, I'm like, whoa! I mean, you gotta be ready in season and out of season with my kids, And they would just jump because they knew Daddy's gonna catch them. They just had this faith and trust, Thank God they don't do that now in their 40s, "Hey, Dad, Cash!" It's like, but it's like they have that simple faith. A five-year-old isn't worried about paying the rent. I don't know about you, but I never thought about paying the house payment when I was five. I didn't think about the electric bill. I didn't agonize over paying property tax yearly. A five-year-old doesn't lose sleep over the rising cost of health care. He just does what? He just sits at the dinner table at five, and he served food. He opens his closet, and the clothes are there. Just magically, they're always washed. He's given presents and a birthday cake on his birthday, and he likes that a lot. He doesn't worry about being great. A five-year-old doesn't worry about what he's going to eat tomorrow. Yes, not only are the disciples to have a childlike faith, but we are too. We're not to worry about what we're going to eat, what we're going to wear, what's going to happen tomorrow in this crazy filled world that we live in. Notice, we're to be childlike, but we're not to be childish. And that's exactly what the disciples were being. Childish. "It's mine. I'm better than you. I'm going to have a higher position in the kingdom than you are." So Jesus just finished telling them, "I'm going to Jerusalem and they're going to kill me. I'm going to die, but I'm going to rise again." And then the disciples, from that conversation, are wondering, well, which one of us is going to be the greatest in Jesus' kingdom? Like, really? Really?
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10: 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He also has been an associate pastor at Prestonwood Baptist Church in Texas. 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
1: And I'm Keith Stevens. 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
0: Matthew West shares about a walk with his wife that ignited the idea for his song, Me on Your Mind. That's next on Keep the Faith.

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1: 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Maybe you've experienced something over the last few years that has changed how you do life or given you new things to

0: West, changes to his routine sparked some ideas for new songs. One of those is Me on Your Mind.
1: But there's something so beautiful and special about the thought of like going for a walk with God. During the pandemic, walks became a big thing for our family. I go for a walk with people that I like, right? I like them. They like me. We have conversation. And during the pandemic, I would do that with my wife and we would take these long walks. And I remember going for a walk one of the days and saying, I keep thinking about this phrase, me on your mind, and just how God is thinking of me. Does that feel too selfish? And I was like, is that a good idea? And she was kind of quiet. I thought she didn't like the idea. And I looked over at her and she was crying as we were on our walk. And I'm like, what's wrong? She's like, no, like when Jesus was on the cross and his arms were like, was he thinking of me? And we both started crying. And she's like, you need to write that song. All along it was me on your mind. And I just was like, that's it. Like he wants to walk with us. Like he's thinking of us. He's mindful of us. And none of our needs are too small. God has you on his mind. A lot of times we don't think we want to trouble him with our needs, but oh, he loves to hear the sound of his children's voice.

We're not just who we are. We're also our parents' DNA. It's everything. And so all through life, we're put in positions of going, well, how does this bring out my unique wiring? That's not just my wiring, but what was wired into me. And when we come into relationships, stuff that you don't even know is in you starts coming out. Everybody's got faulty wiring.

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2: 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But you also need a friend who's fun. 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
3: Last summer, we were in Houston, a couple of hundred people in the room. And during each show, I do a little fun coaching segment where I'll bring someone up on stage who has a question about fun. And this young woman, we pick her question, and so she comes up and joins me. She comes up and she says, hey, I just moved to Houston, and I actually haven't met anybody. How do I have fun in a city where I moved here in the middle of a pandemic and haven't made any new friends? And I just said to her, you know, what's true is this room is full of people and y'all already share a mutual friend, and that's me. So you've already got one mutual friend. So maybe even, and I said to the audience, you know, you guys, this girl right here doesn't have any friends here. So if y'all know what she's wearing. So if you want to introduce yourself later and invite her to something, here she is. During intermission, the producer of the show comes and gets me and says, Annie, you've got to come see this. And I walk out there and she's standing in the middle of the room and she has a line 30 people deep. It was unbelievable. It was one of the most beautiful things I've ever seen. And I just thought, she was willing to come on stage and say to, in a group of people, I wish I had friends. And when she did that, it opened up this door that said, okay, we want you to come and have fun with us.

life. God doesn't want us to have so many life jackets. He wants him to be the life jacket. And so if we hold on to our job as our life jacket, or our bank account as our life jacket, or our husband or spouse as our life jacket, all those things are temporary. God just wants to get us to hold on to the things that are permanent, and he's the only permanent thing in this world. In the

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7: And I said, you know, that's not her real hair color. And I thought, oh, what just came out of me?

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1: Hi, I'm Keith Stevens. There's that old song that says, looking for love in all the wrong places. Another line could be, looking for identity in all the wrong places. Lisa Bevere is a New York Times best-selling author who shares about this in her new book, Fiercely Loved.
2: I remember the first time it just came crashing down on me. My husband made the mistake of complimenting another woman when I was 9.5 months pregnant with our first child. And I was massive and swollen. My face was pregnant. And he said something like, well, she's lovely. And I said, you know, that's not her real hair color. And I thought, oh, what just came out of me? Why would I have said something like that? And it was because I had not chosen to choose that my identity comes from my father. I made it about how I looked in comparison to other people, how I felt in comparison to other people. And, you know, the beautiful thing about being 62 is you actually get to grow into a realization that what we do is not who we are. And that who I am is who I am related to my heavenly.

Hi, everybody. I'm Kathy Lee Gifford. If you're looking for the strength to move forward and make the next chapter of your life a meaningful one, then you've come to the right place. Keep the faith.

When you have a gift, it's your job to present the gift. It doesn't matter how they respond. If you're only presenting a gift because you want a response out of them, you're not really giving them a gift. You're there to receive. Because the question we always ask is, what can I get for myself? But if we could start asking, what could I give from myself? I think people would understand that you don't really have to be a comedian to deliver a punchline.

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5: 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Failure is not fatal. 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
3: The first boyfriend I ever had and I were, we dated on and off for about 4 years. He was a bit of a bad boy, roughneck, and we broke up for the last time when I was about 18 years old. And 25 years later, I ran into an old friend of ours. They told me he was in prison. So I wrote him a letter, and then he called me, and the first thing he said to me was, I need you to know that I've turned my life over to God. I don't do any of those things anymore, and I never will again. And he got out of prison last June. We got married, and then 3 weeks later, he was diagnosed with bone marrow cancer, and he died this past July. So we only got a year together. But what he didn't know when I first spoke to him was that my mother had passed away 5 years earlier, and I had just really gotten away from God. And I know without a doubt that God used him as a vessel to bring me back to my faith.
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6: Ooh, that will just wake you up in the morning, won't it? Just making that declaration, we're just going to praise the Lord together this morning. Love it. I'm Donna Rush with KDAR's Morning Rush. 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

0: to do. I'm broken, God. Would you hear me? He says, is that the cry of a broken and contrite heart? I can't cast it away. I can't remove it from my sight. I hear it like a magnet to metal. I go to the broken and contrite heart and I lift them up and I restore them, because that is a sweet smelling aroma and a sacrifice to me. Thus saith the Lord. I look for that broken heart.
1: 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Today's message on regaining lost ground is titled Preparing the Heart to Pray, and is part 4 from the sermon series, The Bible Doesn't Say That. 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And now, from Westside Christian Fellowship in Leona Valley, California, here's Pastor Shane Eidelman.
0: And what happens when doubt comes in? Uh-oh, I'm doubting what God's going to do. I'm fearful, fear and anxious. That's why the Bible says that God has not even given you as a believer a spirit of fear. That's not of God. Fearing what's going to happen. What? I can't believe this. What am I going to do, Lord? I can't bear this any longer. So trust Him. John 15:7, if you abide in me and my words abide in you, you shall ask what you will and it shall be done unto you. See, if I'm abiding in Christ, I'm not going to ask for that Lamborghini. If I'm abiding in Christ and His word, I don't want the 8,000 square foot house in the hills. If I'm abiding in Christ, I don't want my enemies to die. Right? This prayer is of some people, Lord, just kill that person. They've upset me, and just kill them. Just take them. As you're abiding in Christ, that word abide means to live with and to stand with. So He's saying, when you stand with Christ, when you live with Christ, when the word of God is deep down penetrating your heart and you live on that word and you obey that word, your thoughts actually change. You want God thoughts. Here's an interesting thing. You're going to have world thoughts or you're going to have God's thoughts depending on what you feed the most. You will think like the world if you're feeding your mind with the things of the world. If you have the world's music, the world's entertainment, the world's news, the world's outlets, whatever it is constantly feeding on the things of the world. That's where your thoughts are going to be. That's why you'll see many people that you'll find divorcing many times is because they were feeding their mind with the things of the world. And they think, oh, the grass is greener on this side of the fence. That's what the world tells me. But guess what's on that other side of the fence? Destruction. Exactly right. The grass is not greener. It's greener wherever you feed it. So you have this battle inside. So if you're abiding with Christ and the Word of God is in your heart, living in your heart, and you're quoting Scripture and you're reminding yourself when you're tempted, hey, I know I'm tempted, but no temptation can overtake me. Lord, this is all common to man. God, you're faithful. You're not going to give me more than I can bear. And I'm going to hold on to your promise and I'm going to seek you. And that Word begins to penetrate your heart and your prayer life changes. Oh God, would you save my children? God, strengthen my family. When the enemy comes in, when the devourer comes in like a flood, you're going to lift up a standard against him. God, I'm trusting in you. Your word is my weapon. Your word is my shield. And when the devil comes in and taunts with half-truths, you know that, right? You know that the devil knows the scripture a lot better than we do. He'll come in with half a truth. He told Eve, did God really say? And you begin to justify things. Half the truth. But if you have the whole truth in your heart, your prayer life changes. You begin to pray for people and you're not in a hurry. If you find yourself saying, I don't know what to pray for, it's because you're filled with the world a lot more than the things of God. Because we can talk about the world all day long. I know Christians, they'll say, Shane, I can't pray. It's boring. I don't know what to pray for. But they can quote all the basketball stats you've ever even heard. Oh, did you hear this? And this, I haven't even heard of these names. You know their batting average. You know their earned run average. You know their how many games they've missed. How do you know all this? And you have such an interest for this and such a passion for these things. How do you have it? Because that's what you're filled with. No wonder the Word of God is boring. No wonder you have no prayer life. Because God says, feed on the word. And it's something that I've noticed about God's word. You know this is true too. The more you feed on it, the hungrier you become. Any chocolate lovers in here? What happens if you just get a little piece? That's all you get. Oh, you just opened the lion's cage on that one, right? I want more, I want more, I want more. Same thing. The more you get into God with worship and prayer and reading his word, the hungrier you become, the more you remove yourself from that, you'll begin to starve to death, spiritually speaking. It's funny, one of the Old Testament, not really funny, but it's even relevant today. One of the prophets said that God said a famine is coming. Not a famine of food or water, but of hearing of the word of God. See, that's a true famine. We have elected officials, we have pastors all across our nation, but there's a famine. They're not hearing from the word of God. They're hearing from their own ingenuity and their own pride and arrogance. And think about this, like Al said, what possibilities, what a privilege, what a pressing need to simply obey God, abide in him, and watch your prayer life turn from boring to dynamic, turn from unanswered to answered, turn from irrelevant to very relevant. Because when you're filled with the Spirit of God, prayer is the priority. It's the engine that pushes the vehicle down the street, that being your spiritual vehicle. It's what pushes you. It's your engine. Mark 11 talks about having faith in God. Do not doubt in your heart, and your prayers will be answered. See, that is a biblical truth as well. If you have faith in God and you do not doubt in your heart, your prayers will be answered. Now, it does come up, but Shane, how do I know to pray according to God's will? I figure this out the hard way. I'm going to share it with you this morning. You ready for this? Ask him, is this your will? And what will begin to happen is that desire you had for it will begin to fade. The more you seek him, the more you ask for him, Lord, is this your will? That what you thought you needed or wanted, it's not even an issue anymore. But if there's something that's a pressing need, God keeps bringing it back. Pray for this. Lord, is this your will? Because there's something now, like I told you, I was praying about the radio stations a year ago, and I told you there's something I'm praying for. I can't tell you. And then I finally told you once it happened. There's something else I'm praying for that's, it would be even bigger than that, to help people. And it's something I've been praying about. It's been logged in my Bible. It's in my journal, but I'm still praying, Lord, I don't know if this is your will, but the desire doesn't go away. It keeps kind of coming back and coming back, and the scripture jumped out. Just have faith. Do not doubt in your heart, and your prayers will be answered. But I still ask God, is this your will? Is this your will? Show me. And God says, I love that heart. I will answer the prayers of that person. So if you don't know, ask. We see couples now, obviously, and you know people dating. Should we get married? God, is this your will? Should we get married? Ask him. Ask him. But start with what you do know. If there's not purity, living together, sleeping together, whatever it is, you got to start there before God reveals his other will. Get it right in the first place. Build on the right foundation of purity and holiness. See, now the lifestyle is lining up with God's word. Now you can ask. Because so many people, Lord, I don't know if this is your will. I don't know if your will. Get out of sin and disobedience. Then you can hear better. Do you ever buy those good earplugs? I'm going to get some when the baby's born. On Saturday nights to be here. Right? Just, I can't hear anything. Nothing. But see, that's what sin does, hearing God's voice. I can't hear anything. Lord, where are you? Would you take care of this issue? Then you can hear me. No. Would you still answer me? No. Take care of this issue. Let me not give you the wrong impression here. God still hears us when we're in sin. Actually, one of the prayers of the Bible that God always hears is, God, save me, a sinner. So if you don't know Christ, all you have to pray is, God, save me, a sinner. I repent of my sin. But as a believer, you can still, you're struggling. Say, God, I want to hear you. This is a stronghold in my life. I can't break free of this. God, would you help me? Would you give me the strength? Would you show me something? Show me what your will is. I've never seen God let you down. When has God ever let you down when you truly petitioned him and were sincere and asked him? We sing that song, God, you will never fail me. You've never let me down. Though the enemy comes at me, though the enemy's taunt me, God, you are standing like a rock. You will never let me down. Jesus actually said, if you hear my words and do them, you will be like a man who built his house on the rock. And when the rains came, the floods came, and the storm beat upon that house, it did not fall. Why? Because the foundation, the footing, the grounding, the strength was in the rock. That's how powerful obeying God's word is. Every great revival or spiritual awakening in history has come and answered to sincere prayers from believers who have broken, humble, cleansed, and believing hearts. I want to clarify this for a minute, but this is why this is so important. Most of us see the handwriting on the wall with where the nation's going, unless you've been in a coma for 30 years. We see that apart from a national awakening where God is reviving his people, restoring morality and whole. And I'm not talking about a perfect government. You're not going to have them all singing worship songs in the Capitol. And I'm not naive. But there is a point where you get where the judgment hand of God must fall upon a disobedient nation, upon a disobedient people. Apart from a national awakening where God revives his people, like he did in Welsh in the 1700s with people like Hal Griffins and Daniel Rowlands and Hal Harris. Unless he awakens America like he did in the First Great Awakening with George Whitefield and John Wesley and Jonathan Edwards, or the Second Great Awakening with Billy Sunday and D.L. Moody, or the New Hebrides Islands off of Scotland, or God bringing, he's bringing awakening when things get to their bottom point. Or in the nation of Israel, God brings a Josiah and brings a revival and awakening. And you see God awakening his people. That's the only hope. Only God can keep North Korea at bay, or China, or Russia. All hell is breaking loose. And apart from a national awakening of God reviving his people, the Titanic has been hit. But there's great confidence in that because God brings revival at important points of history. He brings spiritual awakening where bars are closed down, where people are worshiping God in their neighborhoods, and God transforms entire communities, and that flows into other areas of national life. So I have a heart for that. He's given me a heart for that. I know not everybody shares that, and that's okay. They can do what God's called them to do. I'll do what he's called me to do. So it has to come from believers who are broken, humbled, cleansed, and believe in their hearts. So let me go through these quickly. So I use these words sometimes. Maybe you don't know what they mean. Broken. What is broken? It has to do with the heart. God says, I will look for a what? Haughty and arrogant heart, and then I'll answer their prayers. God says, I look for a broken heart and a contrite spirit. So when God sees men and women on their faces at home or on their faces at the altar and crying out to God saying, God, I'm broken. I'm broken. God, would you hear me? He says, is that the cry of a broken and contrite heart? I can't cast it away. I can't remove it from my sight. I hear it like a magnet to metal. I go to the broken and contrite heart and I lift them up and I restore them because that is a sweet smelling aroma and a sacrifice to me, thus saith the Lord. Where do the eyes of the Lord go through? They go across the whole earth. What? Looking for those whose hearts are loyal to him and broken before him and humble before him. I look for that broken heart. David said, for I know my transgressions and my sin is ever before me. And then we must have humility. Well, Shane, what's the difference? Oh, there's quite a difference. Brokenness is the heart. Humility is the actions. You've got so many people saying, I'm broken, I'm humble. No, you're not. You're arrogant. How do you know? In your actions. Always being right. Not loving people. Isn't it amazing how unloving we can become? When we are unloving, the Spirit of God cannot move through you. Because part of brokenness is loving. And you feel the pain of others. You weep with others. You feel that brokenness like Jesus felt. Oh, Jerusalem, my people, Can you imagine the Messiah coming and his people rejecting him? Oh, my people, Jerusalem, I wanted to gather you like a mother picks up her little children and holds them, but you were not willing. You stiff-necked and rebellious people. Yes, you have the letter of the law, but you don't have the Spirit of Christ in your heart. Love with the Word of God is powerful. You have to have both through humility. And then you have to have a cleansed heart. What is cleansed? It's a topic we don't talk about too much in the church. You're not going to get a lot of popular sermons on this, but it's really important. It's called holiness. And as you know, the church likes to go to two extremes. So you have this extreme, which is they call the holiness movement. Women, no pants, no makeup. Better not be going to the movies. We cannot promote movies out there at the Cinemark. That's of the devil. You can't watch anything to do with television. You just this holiness movement. But see, they had the right concept in that you want to be modest. You want to be careful with what you watch. But when you put a bunch of rules on it and don't explain the relational aspect, you just become a Pharisee. So tell you can't go to the movies. And we tell our kids, you can't go. Here's why. Here's what this is going to do to you spiritually. They're still mad, but they hear why. Right, so you have holiness, this holiness movement. It's all about rules. And then you have now what I think is happening a lot today, where there's no holiness. Watch whatever we want, do whatever we want. I actually preached 15 years ago to church, I won't name, at a men's event, and call people to holiness, and call people to their being selective with their movie choices. And a youth pastor came up to me and said, I can watch whatever I want as long as my heart is right. How do you manage that one? I can do whatever I want as long as my heart's right. No, what you do affects your heart. Now, what happened? He was convicted. He was prideful. He was arrogant. No secret that they're posting things I probably wouldn't post with their favorite beer, their champagne, the movie they watch, this and that. Now, you're going to do it? Wonderful. Don't post it on Facebook if you're a leader in the church. And so you can see there's just drift because the heart is deceitful. The heart, if you're trusting your heart and your feelings, it will deceive you. So he looks at a broken, humble heart and then also a holy heart. The Bible says, who may ascend into the hill of the Lord? In other words, who may stand in the holy place of God and do God's work? He who has clean hands and a pure heart and who's not lifted up his soul to an idol, nor has he sworn deceitfully. He's sworn deceitfully, nor has he hasn't lied and manipulated, and he hasn't been this person who has dirty hands and is sinning. And God says, that's the person I want to ascend in my holy mountain. He who has clean hands and a pure heart and has not lifted up his soul to idolatry. This is why this is so important. Holiness is really who you are. And A.W. Tozer, I think it was about 60 years ago, he was writing to pastors. He said, who a pastor is all week is who he will be when he steps up to that pulpit. And I do encourage pastors. Now, a lot of pastors reach out to this church because of where the ministry's gone. I tell them, and they listen to the messages along these same lines, I tell them that who you are all week is going to determine the power of your sermon. Preaching is when God unloads the weapon that he loaded in the prayer closet. This is unloading what God has loaded in the prayer closet. You hunters out there, you got your 12-gauge. This is a three-inch magnum for duck hunting. You put that in there. That was loaded. That's the prayer closet. Now, how much more for parents or spouses or those of you who work or you have grandkids? How much, all of us, we need to load up in the prayer closet. See, the prayer closet is where you load up. You suit up and you get ready and then you go out and that you unload what God has put into you in the prayer closet. That's where you pull down demonic influences. That's where you pull down strongholds over your children. Don't go and cuss at them and give them a sermon that they've heard 1,000 times. But you get in that prayer closet and you say, you know what? I'm not coming out of here for a few hours. I'm not even going to eat breakfast because I'm going to pull down strongholds. God says, what? Is that a broken and contrite heart? Has he humbled himself? Is he holy and filled with the Spirit of God? If you ask, you will receive. Because now you're praying with boldness with the Spirit of God speaking and praying through you. That's how you prepare the heart to pray. Get the heart of you, get your heart ready through holiness and being set apart. It's no secret if you've been coming here a while, and I've told you this many times, it's a good reminder that the number one attribute given to God is not love. That's all we hear everywhere, even all the news pundits. For moral issues, God is love, God is love, God is love, God is love. No. The attribute, if you study it more than any other attribute that stands way above them all, is holiness. Our God is a holy God. I demand and require holiness. The angels cry, holy, holy, holy is our God. Can you imagine angels? I see that scene. I love that scene in Isaiah where he says he saw the train of God's robe, which filled the entire temple. And the angels would sit there and cry out, holy, holy, holy is our God. And the temple would shake like this. The pillars of the temple would shake with that word, holy, holy, holy is our God. Why? Because that's the power. Yes, we need the love of God, but it's the holiness of God that comes in and uproots evil and conquers sin. It's when people are holy and set apart for God. God says, come out from among them. Come out from among them and be loving. Yes. But come out from among them and be holy. Because if you're loving without holiness, you are leading people astray. That's a big problem in our culture today. Well, we just love everybody. Just love them, allow them to continue sinning. Yeah, just love them as they're walking to hell, love them. Well, I don't want to say anything. I just want to love them. There's a time and place for that. Don't leave here thinking, Shane just said, nail them with holiness. Just don't even worry about love. Just wreck them with the power of God. No, you need both. Love without holiness, you're lukewarm. Holiness without love, you're a Pharisee. So you have to find that middle ground. How? Pray. Because when you're filled with the Spirit of God, you don't go and judge people. You love them. But you also call them to holiness. The big thing that's out there now is the LGBT suicide rate is alarming. And the reason is because validating sin won't lead to hope. Repentance leads to hope. Point them to the cross. But Shane, they might still struggle. Yeah, we all still struggle.

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I

0: Regaining Lost Ground was pre-recorded and sponsored by Westside Christian Fellowship. Good morning to you. I'm Donna Rush with KDAR's Morning Rush. I'm Donna Rush with SoCal's Morning Rush. I recently heard the story of a new believer. He was a new believer, and so he was, you know, recommended to join a small group. And the leader of the small group had everyone in the group read one passage a day. And so he did that. And this was his reaction when he came back the following week. He said, "This stuff is too good not to share." He was just so enthusiastic about his newfound faith in God's word and all that was in it. And I thought, may we never lose our enthusiasm for God's word. Amen. You know, let's just hope that God always speaks to us in a fresh, new way when we open up His Word. Remember, it's the living, breathing Word of God. So I encourage you each time you read it, each time I read it, whether it's a passage that we're reading for the very first time or it's something that perhaps we've read many, many times, depending on what's going on in our life at any given moment, you know, God can help us see something new for you or for me. Or it can't even be something that's meant for us to pass on to someone that we know that it would truly minister to right now or perhaps in the very near future. So each time we read God's word, let's pray that He would just reveal whatever it is He wants us to know about Him in that word as we get ready to read it. May we read God's word, love it with enthusiasm, and live it out. Amen.
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2: Talking to Marie, you used to do meth and sell it also?
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7: Good morning to you. 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So glad you are here. Let's get into God's Word right now with Cherish the Love. 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
9: God wants to know you in a personal relationship. He wants to know you personally. He doesn't want to know you from the sidelines. He wants you to get in the game with him. He doesn't care about your religion of works. He doesn't care about how hard you're trying to be holy. He wants you to just be in his presence, and he wants you to love and desire to be with him and come to him in a religion of faith in your hearts.
8: When young couples are first falling in love, there's often a pressure to perform. There's this fear that if they don't do enough, then they won't earn the affection of the other. Over time, as relationships mature, couples learn to be at ease with one another, simply resting in the comfort of each other's presence. In today's message, Pastor David wants you to find an even greater comfort in the presence of God. You can rest knowing that he has made the way for you to walk with him into eternity. Now, open your Bible to the book of Genesis chapter 4 as Pastor David continues his message, The Hall of Faith.
9: Now, we just read in Genesis 4, interesting enough, God accepted Abel's offer. And we know Abel's offer was a lamb that he brought, the first lamb of his flock. Unblemished, certainly, and spotless. And he brought that offer of sacrifice. But it tells us, as we just read, that was accepted by God. But Cain's offering, and I'm sure it was the first fruit offering of what he was tilling of the ground, God did not accept that offering. And we see here, the writer of Hebrews, we just read, the Hebrew writer says that Abel's offering was the more excellent sacrifice. And what it does is it illustrates to us the truth, really, of our salvation through faith by God's grace. We can't attain it on our works. We can't attain it on our efforts. We can't bring our offerings to God and expect salvation. We can't bring our offerings to God and expect rewards and blessings. No, we come to God by faith. And that is what pleases God, and that is the more excellent sacrifice that God wants from each and every one of us. Cain, on the other hand, his sacrifice illustrates man's futile attempt to save himself by good works, man's futile attempt to stay in good standing with God by going through the effort, by showing up in church every Sunday, perhaps giving of tithes, but Monday through Saturday, they don't pick up their Bible, they don't drop to their knees once and pray, and they don't even have a real relationship with God during the week. That is faith by works. That is not faith that God wants from you in pleasing Him. As one scholar put it, it was not the personal excellence of Abel that God looked at in counting him righteous, but the excellence of the sacrifice that he brought and his faith in the sacrifice. It was an excellent sacrifice because of the faith attached to it by Abel, not the sacrifice itself. And that's how it is with us as Christians. We have to understand that. We are not justified and made righteous by our good works. You know that. The Bible speaks clearly about that. We are not that way because we have a good character or we're good people and we do good things and we're kind and we love people. That is not what justifies us and makes us righteous. We are justified and made righteous before God because of the most excellent sacrifice that Jesus Christ made on the cross for each and every one of us. And that is the only thing that justifies us, and that is what makes us righteous, and that is the most excellent sacrifice that God has given to you and I. All we have to do is receive it and recognize it and revere it and honor it and make it holy in our lives. Abel made the case for everyone, for every generation following. He made the case for this excellent sacrifice. And it's because he came and offered because of his love and faith and honor for God. Cain, on the other hand, he came and offered because of duty and self, and he was looking for some reward from God. And I believe the tragedy, the real tragedy in this scene we have here in Genesis chapter 4, the real tragedy is that God actually offered Cain to go back and get the better sacrifice. He actually made him an offer to repent, turn, go get the better sacrifice, come, and you will receive that blessing. It says in Genesis 4:6, the Lord says, "Why are you angry, Cain? If you turn and do what's right, will I not accept it? If you repent and go back and bring a true offering of the heart of faith, then I'm going to accept it." But you see, Cain's response is what was his downfall. He chose not to turn. He chose not to repent. He chose not to bring the right sacrifice to God. And in that, because of his pride, obviously there was some pride there. There was some religious works going on. Because of that, he was ultimately destroyed. And what I find really interesting, and I hadn't been back in the scripture for a long time, what I find really interesting is what we read in Genesis chapter 4, verse 8 there. After this was done, after God offered Cain to make the right sacrifice and he turned it down, in Genesis chapter 4, verse 8, it says, "And Cain talked with Abel, his brother." And then it goes on to say, "And it came to pass." I believe where it says Cain talked with Abel, his brother, I believe Cain went to Abel. And I believe he came to him in anger and bitterness, you know, it was already heavy on his heart. And he came to him and he probably said, "What makes your sacrifice so much better? I came, I did my thing. What makes you more holy and righteous than me? What gives you that privilege and honor?" And again, we see the heart of Cain at this point, rather than turning and repenting and receiving the grace of God, what he did, as the testimony tells us here, sin was lying at his door in that anger and bitterness. And what that sin did is, because he didn't repent, it captured his heart, it apprehended it, and he ended up murdering his own brother. That's what the religion of works will do. You know, it'll blind you to the sin that is encompassed all around you. It'll blind you to the things God is speaking to you about, bringing you into a more holy place with Him. If you're in a religion of works rather than faith, you will be blind to these things. And of course, we know that once you let that door open and don't do anything about it, the enemy, the devil, Satan himself will come in and he'll use it to destroy you. That's exactly what happened to Cain. And you know the story. We don't have time to read it here, but he goes off and his life was destroyed. But what's the lesson for you and I? For you and I, we by faith are to believe in Christ's sacrifice. It is his sacrifice that atoned for our sins, the most excellent sacrifice. We don't have to worry about bringing a better sacrifice. We don't have to worry about good works and pleasing God in our efforts and going to church and reading our Bible and praying 2 hours a day and all that good stuff. Christ made that sacrifice for us. We do it by joy. We do it by our love for God. We do it because we want to know him more. And, you know, we just love doing that, those who are truly walking rightly with the Lord. And we have the same contrast in our life today as we saw with Abel and Cain. I'm sure when Abel and Cain were talking together, you know, there was that battle going on, that heat. And you and I, you know, we go through that today, don't we? With friends, family, you know, with people we work with and we testify that Christ is the most excellent sacrifice. He's the only way. What kind of response do we get? Well, that way's too narrow. You know, what about being a good person? What about good works? What about these things? Why can't you attain heaven in that way? Well, we know what the Bible says. And clearly we see that here in the message between Abel and Cain, it doesn't happen that way. And of course, it costs Abel his life. For us, we may be a reproach to those we witness to family and friends. We may be mocked. We may be ridiculed. But it doesn't matter because we have the most excellent sacrifice in our hearts. William MacDonald said this. He said, "Self-righteous man hates the truth that he cannot save himself and that he must cast himself on the love and mercy of God." And how true that is. It takes faith to lay your self-righteous life down at the cross of Christ. Faith cost Abel his life. And you look at the contrast between Abel's faith and Cain's religion of works. We know from Cain came that his descendants became the Arab nation. And that's where Muslim faith raised up. And look at how they worship their God today. It's all works. It's all about works. And it's even come to a point with the extreme Muslims that they've got murder in their hearts, don't they? So we say Cain's testimony living in lives today. But we also, as the Bible says here, we also see the faith of Abel. And as we just read back in Hebrews, you can go back to Hebrews chapter 4, the testimony of Abel is that even though he's dead, his faith speaks to each and every one of our hearts today. And that's the religion of faith that we all need. So we have a wonderful testimony of Abel here. Now let's move into our second Hall of Famer, our Hall of Faither, and we're going to find it in Enoch. And we find him in verse 5 there. And it says, "By faith, Enoch was translated that he should not see death, and was not found because God had translated him. For before his translation, he had this testimony that he pleased God." Now, the entire testimony of Enoch is captured in only 4 verses in the Bible. That's the only place we find them. We're not going to turn there. You can turn there later. But it's found in Genesis chapter 5. And of course, the testimony we have there in Genesis chapter 5 in verses 21 through 24 is that it says that Enoch walked with God. What a great testimony, isn't it? Wouldn't you love to show up in heaven and God said, "Thank you, my son, my faithful servant. You walked with me all the days of your life." Well, that was the course of Enoch's life. He believed in God. He trusted in his promises. He obeyed God every day. He sought him for wisdom and understanding. You know, when God said do, Enoch did not turn around and say why. He just said, "Okay, God," and he just started doing. That was faith pleasing to God, and that's what put him in the Hall of Faith here. Now, it's interesting. I believe Enoch didn't always walk with God. I believe he had a transformation in his life. I believe he had an awakening. You know, perhaps he hit rock bottom. Perhaps it was because of the birth of his son that he actually started walking with God, because it says there in Genesis chapter 5 that upon the birth of his son Methuselah, he started walking with God. Now, it's interesting because Methuselah means in the Hebrew, in the year of death, it shall come. And I believe it was a prophecy that was given to Enoch in the birth of his son. And God said, you're going to name him Methuselah. And I believe it was the prophecy of the flood that was to come and destroy the earth and mankind. And I would imagine for us today, fathers, if we were given a prophecy that the earth was going to be destroyed and it was given in the birth of a son, I think we'd change our lives and life patterns, wouldn't we, if that prophecy was real? I think it'd be a great wake-up call for anyone if God came down and gave a biblical prophecy like that. And that's what I believe happened in Enoch's life. Now, it's interesting, just on a side note, with Methuselah, of course, his name means judgment. But what's really interesting about Methuselah is even though his name means judgment, and I believe it was prophecy from God given to Enoch that he was going to come down and judge the world and send the flood. What's interesting, though, it's also a great picture of grace we have in Methuselah, because we know the testimony that we're given in the Bible about him is that he lived longer than anyone, longer than Adam, longer than Eve. It says that Methuselah lived 969 years. No one lived longer than him. To me, that speaks of grace, because God held off judgment on the earth. He was waiting for people to repent. He gave them every opportunity to repent. It says there in Genesis, at age 187, Methuselah had a son, Lamech, who at age 182 begot Noah. This would make Methuselah 369 years old at the time of Noah's birth. And then in Genesis 6, we read, God saw the earth as corrupt and filled with violence, and that the wickedness of man was great upon earth. And moving into Genesis chapter 7, the Bible tells us Noah was 600 years old when the time of the flood came. That would be the year of Methuselah's death, because if you do the math, that equals 969 years. The Bible is filled with amazing facts. And that speaks to the year where it says in his name, the year that death shall come upon the earth. And you know, if you knew that kind of Bible prophecy in your life, how would you live it? And I'm here to tell you, you do have that prophecy. Our Bible tells us that Christ is coming again, that he's going to come for his church and his saints. And we don't know the hour of the day, but we do know he's coming and it is imminent. And if we know that in our hearts, how are we going to live our lives? How are we going to love our God? How are we going to honor and respect our Lord in our lives? And so it's a challenge to us, as it was no doubt to Enoch. And I believe the birth of his son changed his life. Now we have to understand, up to Enoch, it had been 1,500 years where everyone had died. There'd been no one translated and taken up to God. This was the first time it happened. Everyone died. And so Enoch, he broke the pattern of death here. He did not die. He was translated, is what it says. And what it means is he was taken by God. And we can use that word raptured. You know, he was literally taken from earth and lifted into heaven, so to speak. And what the picture we have in Enoch, of course, he's the picture of the church. Whereas as the church is where faith resides, and it's faith that is should be pleasing to God. And so in faith that is pleasing to God, Enoch's faith was that he walked with God. And so in that sense, he saved him from the judgment of the flood, and he took him out of this world. And that's the picture that he'll do with the church when Christ comes again. He's going to rapture the church out of this world, and I believe save the church from the judgment that will come. Now, Noah, the Bible says, he also walked with God. His family was also spared the judgment. But Enoch, the difference is he walked with God, and he was not only spared the judgment, but he saw no judgment. You find the difference there? Noah still saw the judgment on earth, but Enoch was spared that. He was translated. And legend has it that Enoch took daily walks with God. And one afternoon, as they were walking, God said, let's walk a little further today, Enoch. And Enoch said, okay, God, let's do that. I'm enjoying this fellowship with you. So they went a little further. They went a little further. And then finally, Enoch looked at God and he said, Lord, it's getting late. Shouldn't we turn around so I can get back home before darkness? And that's when the Lord looked at him and said, not today, Enoch. We're closer to my home today. And today I want to take you to my house. And in that sense, the legend, he was translated forever in the presence of God. And I think the testimony that we have as Christians, as we read this, certainly of Abel and Enoch together, as we end with Enoch in the Hall of Faith, God wants to know you in a personal relationship. He wants to know you personally. He doesn't want to know you from the sidelines. He wants you to get in the game with him. He doesn't care about your religion of works. He doesn't care about how hard you're trying to be holy. He wants you to just be in his presence, and he wants you to love and desire to be with him and come to him in a religion of faith in your hearts. As we conclude here, faith pleasing to God. Certainly we see it in Abel in the sacrifice. We see it in Enoch as he walked with God. This is a faith pleasing to God. And we know that faith pleasing to God has three aspects to it. And we're going to close with verse 6 here as it tells us what these three aspects are. It says, but without faith, it is impossible to please him. For he that, notice first, comes to God must, secondly, believe that he is. And that he is, thirdly, a rewarder of them that diligently seek him. First and foremost, faith pleasing to God means that you must come to him. It relates to salvation. Enoch obviously came to God, and his faith was only pleasing to him after he got the prophecy of his son that judgment was coming. And it knocked him off out of his socks. And he turned to the Lord. And he changed his life, and he came to the saving knowledge and faith and grace of a loving God in heaven. And this is what we must do, all of mankind. Faith pleasing to God, first we must come. We must come with our hearts, not our holiness. Come as you are. Let God do the rest. He just says, come. Come and be in my arms. Come and be in fellowship with me. We must be born again. This is faith that starts in our heart, and this is faith that is pleasing to God. Secondly, it says here in this verse, faith pleasing to God means we must trust and believe in what he says, in what the word says to us, and how he speaks to our hearts. We must trust and believe. In the beginning, God. I cannot believe for the life of me there are Christians who call themselves Christians out there and believe in evolution and that whole process. In the beginning, Genesis 1:1, in the beginning, God. That's where faith starts. You believe in God, the rest is made easy. John 1:1, in the beginning was the Word, Logos, Jesus. In the beginning was the Word, and the Word was made flesh and manifested to us, and the Word was with God, and the Word was God. In the beginning, God says, believe, trust. And there's a difference there, because anyone can believe truth and salvation. The devil does, and so do his demons. They all believe in what these words say, but they don't trust in a salvation way. You see, God says, come. Then he says, believe. And then he says, trust. And he'll test you. He'll test you to see if you truly trust him. He'll test you to see if you truly trust in what he tells you in this in his word. And so we must come. If we trust him in the things he says and the promises he gives us, then that is faith pleasing to God. That is how these people got their names written in the Hall of Faith here. Thirdly, the third aspect of faith pleasing to God from verse 6 here, it says that God is a rewarder of them that diligently seek him. It says God will take care of you. You know, it's not about prosperity. It's not about health. It's not about this. It's God will take care of you if you diligently seek him. If you diligently, you love God, you are saved, and you diligently come to him. Now, that means that it's just not in times of bad things going on in your life. You know, we all seek God when horrible things are happening, don't we? But what about the good times? Do you truly wake up and praise him for family and friends and a good job and beautiful days like this? He wants your heart and all of it. He wants to be in fellowship with you, not just in hard times. He wants to be with you in the good times. And he is a rewarder to those who diligently seek him. He's going to put joy in your heart as you seek him. Nehemiah we read that the joy of their hearts was the Lord. It wasn't anything else. And that's what God will do. It says all things do work together for good to those who love God and are called according to his purpose. So we can rejoice in our hearts in the good things, and we can rejoice in our hearts in the trying things and the troubling things, because we know by faith and trust that all things work together for good to those who love God. And that is faith pleasing to God. And I encourage you to read the rest of this chapter, the rest of these testimonies of these great people who came to the Lord in faith. Read the book of Acts if you have time this week. You'll see how these men, and read the whole New Testament, and you'll see faith in action, Paul, and just the trials he went through. But yet, you know, I've learned to be blessed whether I'm abound or abased. I learned to love the Lord and be blessed in the Lord whether I have stuff or whether I have nothing, because his heart was truly committed to God. And we have no doubt that that was faith pleasing to our Lord. And that is what he wants from each and every one of us. Come first in your heart, and then trust and believe in his holy word and what he's saying to you, and then live it out. Diligently seek him. Be at his feet in fellowship personally with a God who loves you and a God who cares for you.
10: 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That's all the time we have for today, but we hope you'll join us again right here next time on Cherish the Love with Pastor David Massey.

0: Cherish the Love was pre-recorded and sponsored by Cherish the Love Ministries. Good morning to you. I'm Donna Rush with KDAR's Morning Rush. You know, when we go through difficult times, it's so important for us to keep our eyes on Jesus, isn't it? Because it's our nature to think, oh, we can do it all on our own. I could do it. I remember my mother-in-law talking about my sister-in-law, Stacy, when she was little. She was like, I do it all by myself. All by myself. You know. But you know what? The great news is we don't have to do things all by ourselves. You know, we can trust in the Lord. You know, I think of Peter when all the disciples were in the boat when that terrible storm came and Jesus began walking on the water to them. You know, it was the middle of the night. They were all in great fear. They even thought Jesus at first when they were seeing him in the distance thought he was a ghost. It's like, and Peter's like, no, it's our master. It's Jesus. And Peter, you know, as excited as he would get, he just walked out on the water to meet Jesus, keeping his eyes on him, trusting on him. And he was walking on the water. And it wasn't until he suddenly looked over at a big wave coming and a lightning going on that he suddenly, you know, took his eyes off Jesus, looking at the storm around him. He began to sink at that moment. And Jesus is like, keep your eyes on me, trust me. But Jesus didn't let Peter drown, did he? No. Peter reached out his hand and Jesus grabbed that hand and rescued him. It's a great, great thing to remember that story. Read that. Keep our eyes on Jesus. That's the key, because we were not made to do things on our own. We're not asked to do things on our own. We don't have to. Trust in Jesus as your Lord and your Savior, my Lord and my Savior, the author and perfecter of our faith, who loves us so much that he endured the cross for you and for me. You know, circumstances may not change in our lives, but he will get us through. Amen.
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0: Oh, no, he will not fail. Good morning, KDAR family. I'm Donna Rush. So glad you're here with me just to dive into God's Word together. So let's do it with Alistair Begg on Truth for Life. 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

0: I think it's safe to say none of us are perfect parents. 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We're focusing on Paul's warning to Christian fathers found in Colossians chapter 3.
1: Verse 21, fathers, do not provoke your children lest they become discouraged. We've been learning, at least I hope we've been learning, how the instruction that is provided here and elsewhere in the Bible concerning the Christian home, how it benefits not only those who dwell within the Christian home, but it also benefits society, makes an impact on a culture, when it becomes obvious to people who look on that Jesus is actually the king, that Jesus presides over the family life and in the home. It's very challenging, isn't it, to put it in those terms, at least I find it so, to realize that it is our home life, our family life, set within the context of our church family life, that is then to provide a significant advertisement for the Christian faith, and not least of all in this express area concerning fatherhood. Now, when we read the Bible, we read it in light of the then, we read it in light of the now. We do not live in Colossae, we live in Cleveland. I think we all recognize that. We do not live in the first century, we live in the 21st century. And so we need to understand at least a little of what Paul, if you like, was dealing with, and then to apply that to what it means for us. And I say just briefly, in Roman civilization, it was a tough and a dangerous place for children because of the father's power, the patria potestas, as it was. It was absolute. The power of the father had complete control. He could make his children work in the fields in chains. He could punish them as he liked and as much as he chose, and he was even capable and able by Roman law to sell his children into slavery. Well, you say, well, I can understand why Paul would have written this. It's a grave concern, isn't it? Yes, and we come to it at a very different time and in a different place. Well, of course, we know what it is for fathers to be abusive towards their children, and all that that means for children who are vulnerable in that context. But I wonder if it wouldn't be fairer to say that children in our day are not so much endangered by the patria potestas, the father's power, or by his aggression, but children in our day are endangered by the father's absence. Sheldon Thomas, a former gang member and the one who leads an organization called Gangs Line, in addressing this, points to, number one, bad parenting, number two, absent fathers, number three, bad role models as the key contributory factors in young men drifting into the gang culture. Now, clearly, it is far more complex than that, but whatever else is involved, those things are almost inevitably there. So whether the context is first century Roman culture or 21st century American or Western culture, we need the light of the Word of God to shine into the darkness, and shine it does. Now, as I say, the text is straightforward, isn't it? Fathers, do not provoke your children lest they become discouraged. I think we can answer three simple questions. Who is being addressed? What is it that they are to avoid doing, and why is it so important? So first of all then, who is Paul addressing? Well, you say, well, it's very obvious, isn't it? He's addressing fathers. Yes, but he is addressing specifically Christian fathers. You say, well, is the distinction important? Yes, it is very important. It is customary for God to be referred to as everyone's father, right? We think of that. That God is Father by creation. And it is true that God has a kind of fatherhood by creation. But interestingly, when you read the Bible does not generally use the term Father of God as creator. But rather, it reserves it for those who have become God's spiritual children through faith in God's Son. I want you to understand that. I'm not saying that it doesn't. I'm saying that the general way in which Father is used in the Bible is not generically in terms of all people by creation, but specifically in relationship to God's self-revelation as Father, Son, and Holy Spirit. It is only, the Bible tells us, as we come to trust in the Lord Jesus Christ, as we come to believe in Him, as we come to receive Him, that we are given the right to become the children of God. Now, it's very, very important that we understand that. And you can look for it and you will find it reinforced, not only in the record of the Gospels, but as we read the letters. So, for example, that is why Paul makes the point that we are justified by faith, through the Lord Jesus Christ. We're put right with God, even though we know ourselves to be sinners. When he writes later on in Romans, he points out the wonder of what has happened to us in that we have been adopted into God's family. So as we believe, as we receive the Lord Jesus, we are then welcomed into a family by grace to which we do not belong by nature. Are you listening? I wouldn't be at all surprised if I'm speaking now to a father within earshot of me by whatever means, either as you look upon me or as you hear me through a box in your car. And here you are as a father doing your best, aware of your failings, looking somewhere, everywhere for ideas, for principles. You've even begun to come along to church in the hope that somehow or another there will be some religious pegs that you can lay hold of to help you. But you have not yet come to trust through Jesus in God as your Father. And to you I say, O come to the Father through Jesus the Son. Who is he addressing? Paul is addressing Christian fathers within the church family concerning their role in the physical family. Secondly, what is it that these fathers mustn't do? Well, you see it in the text before you. Fathers, do not provoke your children. Now, don't let's get confused here. It's not that mothers are allowed to provoke their children and only fathers are not allowed to provoke them. That's not the point. Actually, we're in this together, aren't we, moms and dads? Of course we are. Couples in this together. But the directive is given specifically here to the father. Why is that? Well, because of the special responsibility which falls to men in the Bible, both in the home and in the church. Here, of course, is one of the great divides in our day, isn't it? The whole place of the rise of feminism and everything that has come along with it over time, challenging at its very heart God's order, so apparently bright and enlightened and so on. And yet, no, the Bible is very clear. Well, what are we not to do? Well, we're not to provoke our children or to irritate them. The King James Version has, provoke not your children to anger. In other words, dealing with them in such a way that their response is clearly not submission, but is rejection. Now, the point is fairly straightforward, namely, that the love and grace which our Heavenly Father has displayed in Jesus in dealing with us as earthly fathers, that's why it's so important we understand this distinction. He's not just addressing the idea of God Father as created. He's talking about redeemed man. So that we know as fathers that the love that God has given us is an undeserved love. That the grace that he continues to provide for us is just beyond our ability to comprehend. that we are sustained by it and kept by it, because we're wretched at heart. We're sinful at heart. We haven't been made righteous in Jesus. We've been set right before God in Jesus. We're sinful. Therefore, we recognize that since God has loved us in this way, here is love. Herein is love, not that we loved God, but that he loved us and sent his Son to be the atoning sacrifice for our sins. And so the point is straightforward, that if that is the way in which the Father has lavished his love upon us, that then is to be the hallmark of the treatment of our children. Who is sufficient for these things? You say, this is Christian. This is the enabling of the Holy Spirit. This is not a long list of things you're supposed to do. Try your best and see how many you can get out of 10. That's religion. No. So instead of crushing them with our dictates, we are to cultivate them by grace. I just made a list of 10 things that are easily, at least in my understanding, a mechanism for provoking my children. And I think all of us may find ourselves far too quickly on the wrong side of this track. One straightforward is over severity. Just the father is an ogre. Wait till your father gets home. Instead of they're going, yeah, we can't wait. They're like, oh, no. Secondly, inconsistency. It matters today. It doesn't matter tomorrow. It mattered an hour ago. It's important here. It's not important now. The children don't know where they are. Thirdly, constant fault finding. Why can't you? Why have you? Constantly scolding our children. Fourthly, favoritism. Whether we make the favorites, the boy next door, the girl up the street, the person that you saw at the school program, whatever, why couldn't you do something like that? Why do you just sit around in here all day? Why are you always there? What the thing? Provoking our children. Fifthly, belittling their achievements. You know, somebody, I don't know where I got this from in the past, but somebody said that the key to being a father is being able to say that soap on a rope is your favorite present of all time. Right? Because that was the extent of it. I did this. I made it myself. I attached the string. And they see us as it's set aside, and we move on. Sixthly, and it follows from it, doesn't it? Failing to show appreciation for their attempts to please, for their kindnesses. Seventhly, by our neglect. I don't think these statistics really amount to very much, but every so often someone will produce a piece that says, you know, the average American father spends X minutes with his children in a day or in a week. Now, don't let's confuse being in their company with actually spending time with them. Don't let's include sitting, watching something as time spent. No, failure, neglect. Eighthly, expecting too much of them. Why do we do this? We're not that great ourselves. Now, it's one thing to set goals for our children. But it's another thing to constantly be pushing the bar out and beyond them again and again to the point where they just don't know where to go. Ninthly, restricting their freedom. Well, yes, we have to protect them, but we mustn't overprotect them. And that actually would be the 10th one. Overprotection. I think it's a feature, isn't it? Apparently. And it is complex, I recognize. There are many factors involved in it. But it's not unusual to hear people say, you know, I used to get up in the morning and the summer days and I'd go out, get on my bicycle. I'd be gone all day and I would come back. And my mother was glad that I came back. And frankly, she was glad that I was gone. You say, well, that's terrific. That was a different day. And it was a different day. And so there's been an inevitable correction in relationship to the strangeness of the society in which we live and so on. So that desire for a framework that is secure is entirely legitimate and entirely understandable, but the overprotection of our children is harming them and will provoke many of them to anger. Why can't I be free? You see, unless we allow our children to learn the principle of reaping what they sow, they never learn it. Do not leave your bicycle in the park unattended or without the lock. Hey, who cares? You come back, Mom, my bicycle is gone. I need you to buy me another bicycle. Don't you worry, honey, I'll get you a better bicycle this time. What a shame. What a naughty person. No. I told you. You disobeyed me. There's an impact. You want to talk entitlement? The Bible is so obviously clear. And the command is so straightforward. And the challenge is huge, because it is all too easy to fall down on the wrong side, to either indulge and spoil our children or to humiliate and suppress the children. And that's why, actually, as we've said from the very beginning, we desperately need one another. The husband needs the wife, and there is a peculiar challenge in being a single parent. And some of you know that. And that's why I'm saying, that's why the Bible is saying, that the only way that we're going to be able to raise our children in a Christian ethos is when we understand that what's happening in our family is set within the context of the church family, so that there are uncles and there are aunts and so on, and someone's an only child, and maybe the lady is widowed now and the child is growing up alone like that. Well, where are the people that will come around and say, I can invest my life in this, I can be a part of this? Who is going to take on the challenge of mentoring in a culture that is increasingly filled with gangs? Well, don't do it. Do the reverse. And sometimes the husband has to acknowledge that his wife's coercion, direction, encouragement is absolutely vital. And so we recognize that to be the case. Who is it that's being addressed? The fathers. What is it that they are not to do? Provoke their children to anger. And thirdly and finally, why is this important? Well, we're told, lest they become discouraged. If you come down too hard on them, you'll crush their spirits. If you overcorrect them, they'll grow up feeling inferior and frustrated. By our provocations, we may actually cause them to be discouraged and just give up. So the warning is clear. It's inherent in what is being said, albeit briefly. The danger of rules without love, of law without grace. Realizing that these things are to be understood and applied because it's what the Bible says. Because it's what the Bible says. The culture doesn't really buy this at all. It never actually has, but in our day, more so than ever. Now, I gave you 10, I'm going to give you 6, and I'm not going to elaborate on them. I'm just going to make 6 statements concerning our children. What are they? Well, in no particular order, number one, they're special. Special. They're sinful. They're silly. They're selfish. They're sensitive. And they're souls. They're souls. The arrival of a child confronts us with an existence that is now commenced for eternity. For eternity. That's our great concern. Their eternal well-being. Now, the Bible is our guide, as I say. And in this little series of studies, we have been confronted by the fact that our failure to believe this, or to apply it, and to apply it in a timely way, in a spirit-enabled way, in a grace-filled way, our failure to do so may actually find us losing out to the power of a rebel heart. The power of a rebel heart. We are by nature rebels. Rebels against the authority of God. Rebels against those whom God puts in authority over us, and so on. I remembered in something that my old boss had written, he told the story there of Stephen Anderson, who Captain Stephen Anderson, he was a military guy, and he retained that title even in his days back in civilian life. But he was an evangelist with the Church of Scotland, and he worked very, very effectively amongst young people and teenagers in particular, and he was the leader in camps and so on. And Derek recounts how on one occasion Stephen Anderson in dealing with the leadership team that he had in the camp, sensed in one of the young ladies who was part of his leadership team a lack of peace and a lack of assurance. She just seemed somehow or another to be off kilter. And he said that he felt led to say to this girl, without knowing anything, he said he felt led to say to this girl, listen, your father, your earthly father, only really loved you as a success. But your heavenly father loves you for yourself. The girl dissolves in tears, and she tells Stephen of how disappointed her father had been, that she had been born a girl, that she had not entered into the family business, and the unconditional love of our Heavenly Father flooded over her to bring her a new relief and an unutterable joy. Some of us need to find peculiar hope in that kind of illustration. Fathers, let's not provoke our children, lest they become discouraged. I say again, I think perhaps some of us need to settle this issue of knowing God in a personal, living way as Father, in embracing His love to us in Jesus, in accepting the provision that He has made for our own sinful, foolish hearts, and then resting upon the direction of the Bible and the enabling of the Holy Spirit.

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4: 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I'm Donna Rush with KDAR's Morning Rush. You know, as a believer in Jesus Christ as our personal Lord and Savior, it's important for us to remember that we are contagious. Now that, you know, not in a bad way. Let's hope not. You know, not like, we're sneezing or coughing on one another. Not that kind of contagious. No, I'm talking about we can spread joy, happiness, hope, comfort, kindness, all of those things, right? But we can also spread things like discontentment, hostility, bring down a room with criticism. Oh, may we not be a complainer. Woo! You know, we are human, so sometimes we got to stay focused on who we are in Christ. We are loved. We are forgiven. We are a daughter or son of the King, right? And when we do that, when we remind ourselves of that, it increases our mindset to spread an attitude that's honoring to the Lord, right? So let's do this. My smiling, kind general manager, Chris Jones, he spread some contagious joy my way one morning when he brought my coffee to me. Yeah. That's a servant leadership heart, isn't it? Yeah, I had started my coffee in the break room, but the water wasn't quite heated, so it was just taking a while. So I came back here into the studio to finish up some work, and lo and behold, here he walks in and says, "Hey, is this your coffee?" in this bright yellow mug with a smile on it. And I'm like, "Well, yes, it is." He brought it to me. That was so sweet. It just made my morning. That made me happy. May we be on the lookout for ways we can bless someone's day today. Amen.
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3: Ooh, you indeed are loved by God. 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
5: 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This is Pastor Cherry. I'm so glad to share the living word of God with you. In our last study, we had to cut PC off before he got to his third E. We're going to talk today about the exoneration. We're in Joshua, finishing up Joshua chapter 6. That's Joshua chapter 6. And we've been studying about the conquest, how Joshua took over Jericho. So many practical points. Today, I want to talk about exoneration, which really alludes to the fact that when you do what God has asked you to do, you're exonerated from all the repercussions that come from it, all the casualties and the problems and the losses that come from that for others or even for yourself. You're exonerated from it because God would never ask you to do something that He didn't give you the authority and the freedom to do. Oh, this is getting good. But often that leads to ovation. But ovation can sometimes get you to fall because of pride. Let's go back to Joshua 6. The third E is exoneration. Let's talk about exoneration. Now, here's the good news. So with the extrication and with the extermination, there comes an exoneration. So we talk about something being exonerated. The good news is that they were exonerated for any damages. Now watch this. Sometimes a criminal record, somebody who has a criminal record can be expunged, or it'll be wiped off the slate, or someone is exonerated means they are pardoned or released, from. Now watch this, because remember, listen. The idea is that Israel or the Jews, Joshua, had been given the charge to go in to take Jericho and to kill people, to kill men and women, to kill livestock, and to take this silver, gold, and brass. And so we understand, though, that the third E is that exoneration. The point is, listen to this carefully. Here it is. Listen, when God gives you something, there is no penalty for taking it. Don't miss it. When God gives you something, there is no penalty for taking it. In other words, whatever casualties or whatever damages come from God moving in your life, you're not held liable for it. When you obey God, and that's why, again, that's why order, obedience, and ovation come into play. If you go by the order, if you go by the obedience, you will see the ovation, which we see understood by when God said in verse 27 of chapter 6, he said, "Behold, God is with Joshua, and his fame was spread abroad." So basically, instead of punishing Joshua and the people for damaging the town, what did he do? He confirmed, or he affirmed Joshua. He said, "As I was with Moses, this action basically confirms that I'm with Joshua." So your obedience to take over actually confirms that God is with you. Now let me put it in a little more practical term. Let's say that God gives you the CEO position, and your taking this position is at the expense of the former CEO being exposed and fired. Let's say that he was exposed and terminated because of the work you did as the operations manager or whatever, if that was your position at that point. Because of the work you did and you keeping good tally and good records and good analysis, it caused the governing board, the executive level, the corporate leaders, to see some mistakes, which the CEO should have been able to catch. So watch this. So there are damages and casualties that this guy loses his job, has no severance pay, is asked to leave immediately. Because he lost his job, then he loses his reputation, and he then loses his lavish lifestyle because he can't get a job. He doesn't have the same income, so on and so forth. In other words, all of those casualties and damages, guess what? You have been exonerated from God. Listen, you've heard the passage. This is getting juicy. The wealth of the wicked is laid up for the righteous. My point is, don't feel guilty for what God gives you when it was somebody else's. God will put in your hands something that belonged to somebody else, and however God got it to you, don't take responsibility for it. Don't feel guilty about it. God is saying you have been exonerated. Is that helpful? So you have the extrication where God is preserving the good in you, making sure that he preserves whatever is valuable, regardless of the bad and negative history. And then you have the extermination where you're getting rid of everything that's living that would get in your way of accomplishing your purpose, basically guaranteed success, where God says, if you do what I ask you to do, I guarantee you, you will be who I called you to be. I'm gonna say that again. If you do what I called you to do, I guarantee you, you will be who I called you to be. And so if you do that, then you will be in a position to be exonerated. And then in that exoneration, you are guiltless, you have peace, you're able to see the ovation of God where he says, I confirm that I am with you. And so you feeling bad because you're sitting at the desk and you're looking out the window of your 12-story office and you've got this view and you're feeling bad because of what happened to get here. And I understand there may be some remorse, and you can feel bad for 24 hours and then let that go, okay? And then enjoy your desk and enjoy what God is doing for you and celebrate. Allow God to celebrate you. That's what the ovation is. He comes in and says, great job. Thank you for obeying me. Thank you for getting things in order. And now I'm giving you the ovation. All right. Now, let's go a little further. It is important not to fight for the booty, or what is called the spoils or the goods, you know, the captain's booty, you know, we're talking about, if you take over a ship, It is important. This is key. This is better than a counseling session. Listen to this carefully. It is important not to fight for the booty or the goods. Why? If you fight for the money, listen, if Joshua went in there and fought for the silver and the gold and the brass and fought for the cattle and the sheep and fought for the houses and the land or the riches and the gold and the jewelry and the money. If he went in and fought for that, it demonstrates to your opponent, listen, if you don't fight for that, it demonstrates to the opponent that you are fighting for something far greater. It's like somebody sets a trap for you, puts $1 million on the table. You get into the vault, but you leave $1 million on the table. It leaves your opponent scratching his head saying, well, why didn't he take the money? Because to the opponent, the money is important, but to you, obeying God is. You get it? So when you don't take the spoil, when you don't take the booty, it confuses the enemy. Because the enemy thinks that you're trying to get over on them. The enemy is simply thinking that this is a fight about cars. This is a fight about custody. This is a fight about child support. This is a fight about money in the bank. This is a fight about the couch, the house, the furniture. This is not a fight about that. This is a conquest and a conquering for new leadership, new owners. You can keep the money. You can keep the house. You can keep the car. That's not what I'm here for. So my point is, when you don't fight for the booty, it demonstrates that you're fighting for something far greater. Listen, to argue for money and things actually shows how weak you are. It shows how weak you are. People are quick to argue for, well, you owe me $25. And well, give me my portion of what's owed me. Especially if somebody's reading a will and the family inheritance is being broken. And boy, wait a second. People will get crazy. So to argue for money shows your weakness. You indicate, listen, what you're basically, write this down. What you're basically doing is you're indicating your dependence by what you're fighting for. You indicate your dependence by what you fight for. So if you fight for money, what you're saying to your opponent is, I depend on the money. But if you fight for God, for obedience to God, what you're saying to your opponent is, I depend on God. Listen, the point is, when you confuse your enemy and you show them, look, you can have the money, what you're saying is, look here, when you can walk away from a job because of you're doing a principle of what you know God told you to do, you are saying to them, you're not my provider. You're saying to the job, I don't live because of you. You can take away my benefits. You can take away my 401k. You can take away my bonus. It doesn't matter. My provision, Jehovah Jireh is my provider. I live from obedience to him. Oh, wait a second. Here it is. The Bible says in the New Testament, man shall not live by bread alone, but by every word that proceedeth out of the mouth of God. Basically, he lives off the word in obedience to the word. That's what he lives off of. Romans 1:17 says the just shall live by faith. So the righteous live by faith. We don't live by money. We don't live by promises about houses and land. We live by faith. And faith doesn't always communicate answers to our situations immediately. Faith is sometimes daunting. Sometimes it makes you feel derelict. It's long standing. Sometimes faith is obscure. It's ambiguous. It's hard to find. Sometimes faith will avoid you because you don't know the answer. And in the Old Testament, in the Psalms, it says, and that word is a lamp unto my feet and a light unto my path. Its words have I hid in my heart that I might not sin against thee. So in other words, because the word is a lamp and a light unto your feet, in other words, you only get revelation when you take that step. And it's not until God moves you does he sometimes reveal it to you. So sometimes faith is doing what God has called you to do and you don't have the money. You don't have the answer. You don't have the response. But your opponent has the money. Your opponent is counting the Benjamins. Your opponent has the house. Your opponent is led to believe, We are the successful ones. We've defeated you. But you've got to hear that even after that, even after your order, after your obedience, there comes an ovation. And I'm telling you, child of God, if you stand firm on what you know God has called you to do, if you know who you are and if you know what you have, you're confident on what God has called you to do, then you will be successful. And that's the whole point of this lesson, bringing you out of Egypt, bringing you into Jericho so you can be successful at accomplishing God's task. Now, listen to this. This gets juicy. I got to wrap this up. Listen, a common tragedy is this. Listen, here's the tragedy. A common tragedy is this. We obey before the battle, then we disobey after the victory. We obey before the battle, but then we disobey after the victory. The result is what we call relapse. Relapse will set you back to the beginning. As a 12 steps counselor, I did inpatient program with a nonprofit, and we used to talk about training, and we'd bring them in and they would do well. And of course, when you're tired of being high, you obey the battle, right? You come to class, you come to sessions, you go to your meetings, and you're obeying before the battle. And then you realize, guess what? Oh, I'm clear. I've been sober for 6 months. And then what happens? After the victory, you take a drink in celebration. So after the victory, you disobey. You stop doing what kept you healed. Ah, you're going to miss it. You stop doing what kept you sober. And that's, we learned that in the first part. We learned that in Exodus. God has you in the wilderness so that you can learn your issues, so you can learn your problems, so you can learn who you are. He brings you out of the wilderness because you have demonstrated discipline and diligence at keeping consistency at practicing that lifestyle. Now, don't get over here in Jericho and start acting up. Don't start acting up because you've arrived, because now you make six figures, because now God has blessed you. So how you handle victory is crucial to your sustained success. I'll say that again. How you handle victory is crucial to your sustained success. I remember a preacher said one day, he said he had stopped smoking. And he said, everybody was amazed. He was like, oh man, good. He said, good, you know, good, you don't smoke no more. He said, yeah, but I want to smoke every day. but he had the victory. And so God doesn't take away the urges all the time. God doesn't take away the drama all the time. God doesn't take away the people all the time. But what he does give you, the tools and the ability to say no to them, and to say, he's already demonstrated that you've shown that you can beat them. You've shown that you can say no. You've shown that you can have the victory. Don't fall in celebration of the fact that you can do it. That's why celebration is dangerous sometimes, because celebration can be what? Have a party, right? And so at the party, what happens? Oh, the party is the greatest place for your triggers to creep up at. You know, you don't have a party with alcohol if you're celebrating sobriety from alcoholism. One thing you've got to learn is that these are multiple cities. Now, Jericho was the first one. And so what you're going to have to learn how to do is take over different cities. Let me give you some practical points to consider as we face our own Jericho. All right. Number one. The soldier who wants to fight the best must bow the lowest before the battle. The soldier who wants to fight the best must bow the lowest before the battle. What's our point there? We win our battles on our knees and on our faces before the Lord. All I'm trying to do is tell you that, listen, you're going to stay concrete. You're going to stay sustained if you stay humble. Keep praying, people. If you get the Maserati, stay on your knees. If you get the mansion, stay on your knees. If you get to speak to 25,000 people and you slay them in the spirit with great ministry, stay on your knees. Stay on your face before God. That's how you win. You don't win because you're intelligent. You don't win because you're degreed. You don't win because you've got all the contacts and networks. You win because you know how to bow down to the lowest. Number two, or B, no one can take a city alone. No one can take a city alone. Your conquest is not going to happen by yourself. Joshua had the loyal cooperation of the priests and people, and together they overcame the enemy. As we talked about this before, we talked about how the men in front, we had the armed men in front, and then we had the priests. We had the priests following them, behind them. Let's make this arrow headed that direction. So we had them up in the front. Then we had the Ark of the Covenant. They were, remember, the priests were blowing the horn. They had the trumpet. So the sounds was going out, making the noise. And then you had the Ark of the Covenant right here. All right. And then so you had the Ark of the Covenant, and then you had the people behind here following. So all of this is how you get to the conquest. All of this matters. So you have your people, you have your priests, and this has to be in order. You have people who are ready to fight if you need them to fight. You have the Word of God, the Ark of the Covenant, that symbols the presence of God. Then you have people who you are leading. You're responsible for somebody. So all of this is important for you to get over into your land of the conquest. Joshua had the loyal cooperation. Number C, when we follow God's method, he wins the battle and he gets the glory. So when we follow God's methods, notice that he wins the battle and he gets the glory. So this is not about you. So make sure you understand that. This is why he uses such foolish methods. So basically, he said, walk around the city six days, and then seven times 7 days, and then scream. Well, God's way of doing stuff is often simple. It doesn't make sense. Why do you think he uses a foolish method so that when we use our own schemes and systems, we might get the glory, but the victory never lasts? If we do it our way, it's going to be methodical. It's going to be strategic. It's going to be in our mind. Intellect is going to make sense. But when God does it, it seems foolish, but that's how he does it. And he does it so that we can say, man, that had to be God because there was no way I could do it. Tracking? Let's go on to the next one. Unbelief looks at the walls and the giants, but faith looks to the Lord. So if you're living in unbelief, you're going to look at the walls. You're going to look at the giants. You're going to look at what's over there, but faith looks to the Lord. Obstacles are those nasty little things we see when we take our eyes off the goal. And we might add, when we take our eyes off the Lord, God's commandments are God's enablements. So got to walk in faith, not unbelief. E, we see the grace of God at work even in judgment. And I talked about that a little bit. For Rahab and her family were saved by faith. We mentioned that even she was mentioned in the lineage of Jesus Christ in Matthew chapter 1. These points were taken from Warren Wiersbe's expository outline in the Old Testament. So I did not create those. Those were put up by Warren Wiersbe. We need to learn how to take over city after city. One way to know you're over in a promised land is you start winning. One way you know you're in the promised land is you start winning. Winning involves the following. One, strategy. And that's why I wanted you to study it. Because if you're going to win, you've got to have strategy. Two, you got to have discipline. Discipline. It's going to take, you got to stick with it. Three, you got to have focus. Focus. Four, chemistry. A flow. You have to have a flow. In other words, your gifts will have to flow with the people who work with you. In other words, it's got to be seamless. It can't be arduent. It can't be tumultuous. It's got to be a flow. It's like when you're in your zone. You got to be in your zone. Basically, it's a chemistry. Or, you know, sometimes people say in a relationship they had chemistry. That means it's not hard at all. It's a flow. It's five, teamwork. Got to have teamwork. Teamwork. Got to be able to work with people. Remember I said you can't do it on your own. Six, strengths, skills, gifting. You have to have strength. You have to have skills. You have to have gifting. You have to go in. You have to be able to do something. You have to be strong enough to do it. And then number seven, a no-quit demeanor, better known as determination. A no-quit demeanor. A no-quit demeanor. I'll review them very quickly again. Strategy, discipline, focus, chemistry, teamwork, strength, no-quit demeanor, or determination. Well, beloved, I don't know about you, but I am ready to win. I'm looking for some victories in my life. But now I'm beginning to understand that those consistent victories, those consistent takeovers, really rely on my obedience, my following instructions. This is so good. I hope you're getting the practical messages here. Let's continue. Until next time, may God continue to touch your life.
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3: 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I'm Donna Rush with KDAR's Morning Rush. Search me, God, and know my heart. Test me and know my anxious thoughts. See if there is any offensive way in me and lead me in the way everlasting. That's from Psalm 139, verses 23 and 24. That beautiful poem of David to express his admiration towards God's wisdom and might. Anybody have any anxious thoughts right now? You know, it's just this recognition that God, you are God and I am not. Teach me your wisdom and your might so that we don't make decisions that aren't wise. We don't worry unnecessarily. We have confidence in God's might, that his plans are perfect, even when those plans may not have been what we might have chosen, right? God's plan is perfect. His thoughts are not our thoughts. His thoughts are higher than our thoughts. So when the things of the world seem overwhelming, or when we go through sadness, through difficult times, his promise is that if you are a believer in Jesus Christ as your personal Savior, his promise is that we don't go through the fire alone. God will never leave you. Trust his power, his wisdom, his might, and allow him to lead us in the way everlasting. Amen.
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11: Everyone loves a hero, but most heroes don't feel like one when the moment arrives. Today on Insight for Living, Chuck Swindoll continues his study of Esther, and he'll bring us to a pivotal crossroads in her story. One person, one moment, one impossible choice. Chuck explores what it really means to stand alone when everything is at stake, and why God may have placed you exactly where you are for such a time as this. Chuck titled his message, Thinking and Saying What's Right, Regardless.
12: For Esther's people in Persia, life had turned bleak overnight. Because of a wicked plan born in the anti-Semitic mind of a man named Haman, every Jew in the nation was suddenly living on borrowed time. Think of it. Before the year was out, their epitaphs would be chiseled in stone. What a frightening thought. The capital city of Susa was thrown into a state of confusion and panic. Can this really be true? Can there be anyone who could change the plan, or delay it, or completely abolish it? The Jews were absolutely devastated. Today we pick up the account in the book of Esther, chapter 4. I'll be reading this passage from the New American Standard Bible. Chapter 4, verse 1 begins, When Mordecai learned all that had been done, he tore his clothes, put on sackcloth and ashes, and went out into the midst of the city and wailed loudly and bitterly. He went as far as the king's gate, for no one was to enter the king's gate clothed in sackcloth. In each and every province where the command and decree of the king came, there was great mourning among the Jews, with fasting, weeping, and wailing, and many lay on sackcloth and ashes. Then Esther's maidens and her eunuchs came and told her, And the queen writhed in great anguish, and she sent garments to clothe Mordecai, that he might remove his sackcloth from him, but he did not accept them. Then Esther summoned Hatak from the king's eunuchs, whom the king had appointed to attend her, and ordered him to go to Mordecai to learn what this was and why it was. So Hatak went out to Mordecai to the city square in front of the king's gate. Mordecai told him all that had happened to him and the exact amount of money that Haman had promised to pay to the king's treasuries for the destruction of the Jews. He also gave him a copy of the text of the edict which had been issued in Susa for their destruction, that he might show Esther and inform her, and to order her to go into the king to implore his favor and to plead with him for her people. Now, verse 13. Then Mordecai told them to reply to Esther, "Do not imagine that you in the king's palace can escape any more than all the Jews. For if you remain silent at this time, relief and deliverance will arise for the Jews from another place, and you and your father's house will perish. And who knows whether you have not attained royalty for such a time as this?" Then Esther told them to reply to Mordecai, "Go, assemble all the Jews who are found in Susa, and fast for me. Do not eat or drink for 3 days, night or day. I and my maidens also will fast in the same way. And thus I will go in to the king, which is not according to the law. And if I perish, I perish." So Mordecai went away and did just as Esther had commanded him.
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13: In an overpopulated world, how easy it is to underestimate the significance of one. I mean, let's face it, there are so many people doing so many things that are so important, and they are so gifted. Who needs me? What can I, as a single individual, contribute to the great, vast, overwhelming needs of our world? I like the way Edward Everett Hale put it. "I am only one, but still, I am one. I cannot do everything, but still, I can do something. And because I cannot do everything, I will not refuse to do the something that I can do." What a great statement in a world like ours. There is only one you. Only one person with your exact heritage, precise series of events in the pilgrimage and sufferings of life that have brought you to this hour. Only one with your personal convictions, your makeup, your skills, your appearance, your touch, your voice, your style, your mark. Only one. History and biblical truth are full of accounts of individuals who have made a difference. Think of the military battles that were won because of one person. Think of the artists and the contribution of their lives, whether Michelangelo or Da Vinci or Brahms or Beethoven. Think of the scientific geniuses, the technological experts that have made a contribution that have changed the course of history. Think of the preachers, the clergymen, the ministers, down through time, that stood alone in the gap and made a difference. You say, "Yeah, but wait a minute. Those are all incredible people. Those are sort of genius types. Granted, some are. Some were. When I read God's Word, I don't find a series of stories about great crusades and citywide revivals and mass meetings and God's attention upon an entire country or an entire community. I find one person here who made a difference and set the pace or cut a swath or stood in the gap and made the way. It's an account from Genesis to Revelation of how God's hand was on one man or one woman in an era. And as a result, history was made. Listen to some verses that declare this. For the eyes of the Lord move to and fro throughout the earth that he may strongly support those whose heart, singular, is completely his. 2 Chronicles 16:9. Now the Lord saw, and it was displeasing in his sight, that there was no justice. And he saw that there was no man, and was astonished that there was no one to intercede. Isaiah 59:15-16. Roam to and fro through the streets of Jerusalem, and look now and take note, and see in her open squares if you can find a man. If there is one who does justice, who seeks the truth, then I will pardon her. Jeremiah 5:1. And I searched for a man among them who should build up the wall and stand in the gap before me for the land, that I should not destroy it. But I found no one. Ezekiel 22:30. One more. They forgot God, their Savior, who had done great things in Egypt, awesome things by the Red Sea. Therefore, he said that he would destroy them had not Moses, his chosen one, stood in the breach before him to turn away his wrath from destroying them. Only one. Only one missionary gets into an area and a tribe is reached. Only one statesman stands alone and a country is saved. Only one strong-willed and determined citizen says, I stand against this evil. And a community changes its direction. And a city follows suit. All of this is a perfect introduction for the fourth chapter of the book of Esther, which we are studying. Unusual book, because it never once mentions the name of God per se. He's woven through the tapestry of all the chapters, admittedly, but he has never once declared. He is working through the lives of individuals, but his name is never once mentioned specifically in all the book of Esther. Remember the background to where we are today? The Jews have been threatened with extermination. Wicked Haman has influenced the king, King Ahasuerus, the king of Persia. And he has said to the king, because of this plan I have set up, it is possible for me to pour this money into your treasuries and for us to rid the land of these people who will not bow down and worship you as the king. Agree with me and we will set a date. Sure enough, Ahasuerus gave him the okay and plans were underway. Look at verse 13 of chapter 3 and you'll see it in one verse. Letters were sent by couriers to all the king's provinces to destroy, to kill, and to annihilate all the Jews, both young and old, women and children, in one day, the 13th day of the 12th month, which is the month Adar, and to seize their possessions as plunder. That's the plan. It has the makings of the worst kind of Holocaust. The Jews will no longer be in our land. We'll be rid of these people. In case you wonder what impact it had on the community, look at the last word in the third chapter, confusion. While Haman and Ahasuerus sat over their drinks at the table in the palace, the Jews wandered in bewilderment and disillusionment, wondering, how can we continue? How can we exist? You talk about time for one person. But who could do it? I mean, this is in the days of the laws of the Medes and the Persians, and when an edict was set forth, it was final. Nobody changed the plan. Certainly no Jew. What a day for a heroic patriot to step forward. And her name is Esther. Follow the story as we find the response of the people. Beginning at verse 1 of chapter 4, they are lost in mourning and weeping. When Mordecai learned all that had been done, He tore his clothes, put on sackcloth and ashes, and went out into the midst of the city and wailed loudly and bitterly. We read of sackcloth and ashes, but it's seldom explained to us. It was common in those days to wear loose-fitting, dark-colored garments made of goat's hair, and they hung on you like a large gunny sack. When in bankruptcy or in mortal loss or living with a dread disease or having buried a family or a mate or a child or having gone through some terrible disaster in one's home or in one's city, the people would commonly wear these dark, coarse clothes. And they would take ashes and get fists full of them and would throw them on themselves so that they would be covered with them and appear as unclean. Or they would even sit in the midst of a cold ash heap and throw the ashes on themselves as an expression of their grief. In our land, we do not express our sorrow and mourning. We hold it in. Even when a president is assassinated, there is a dark veil that hangs over the face of the first lady, now a widow, and we don't even see her tears. And people speak graciously and gratefully of her strength in time of mourning. Not so in the East. You and I have seen many pictures, often on television, of great mobs as they push a casket through the crowd, and they scream and they cry out and they speak verses from their sacred word, and they claw at the casket and they wail and they mourn. That's what is here. This is in Persia. Mordecai holds nothing back, and in sackcloth and ashes he stumbles toward the gate of the palace, but he isn't allowed in because he's considered unclean. Verse 2. He went as far as the king's gate, for no one was to enter the king's gate clothed in sackcloth. One wonders if he has in mind the hope of getting the attention of the queen, for it's doubtful she knew much, if anything, of this edict. She lives in the secluded environment, the indulgence of that lovely palace. She doesn't concern herself with the people of the streets. He thought, if only I could get her attention. It isn't just in Susa, the capital. In each and every province where the command and decree of the king came, there was great mourning among the Jews, and fasting and weeping and wailing, and many lay on sackcloth and ashes. It's a picture of incredible mourning and loss and sorrow. Have you noticed, by the way, how suffering brings a people together? It forces us to grab hands and shoulders with one another, and to pull together. Suffering never ruined a nation. Affluence does, but not suffering. Not hardship. It pushes everybody to the same level with the same goal of survival. And so these Jews weep and wail and fast together. Esther's maidens and her eunuchs came and told her, I'm sure they mentioned the presence of Mordecai at the palace gates. The queen writhed in great anguish. Remember, this is her home. These are her roots. She wonders who's died. What's been lost? Why the sorrow? She can't speak to Mordecai directly. So she sent garments to clothe Mordecai that he might remove his sackcloth from him. She hopes that perhaps in a change of clothing, he would be allowed entrance and she could dialogue with him about what had happened. But he refused them. He would not accept them. And then Esther summoned Hathach from the king's eunuchs. I'm sure one of the runners, one of her trusted assistants, whom the king had appointed to attend her, and ordered him to go to Mordecai to learn what this was and why it was. She doesn't know. She has no idea. So Hathach went out to Mordecai to the city square in front of the king's gates, and Mordecai, watch carefully, told him all that had happened to him and the exact amount of money that Haman had promised to pay to the king's treasuries for the destruction of the Jews. First time she ever heard this. He also gave a copy of the text of the edict which had been issued in Susa for their destruction, that he might show Esther and inform her. I am impressed with the accuracy with which Mordecai carries out his job. He informs her of all that had happened. He specifies the exact amount of money in the deal. And he even sends along a text of the edict. He says, have her read this. This is with the king's signet from the king's ring. This is exactly what he has said. Why do I make such a point of this? Because we live in a day of hearsay. How few there are who pass along information that is exact and precise and reliable. Do you? When you are asked your response to a certain issue that has to do with information that could hurt or hinder another, are you very careful with what you say? Do you have the facts? Do you present texts? Do you prove the information to be exactly right? I hope so. Time couldn't allow me to name the people who have been hurt by rumor and innuendo and exaggeration and hearsay. Maybe you as well. Be careful what you say about an individual. Be careful how you say it. Be careful that the person gets the right message. Review it. Give proof or be quiet. Mordecai knows that he has put the issue on the line for Esther, and he knows if she acts on this, it could mean her life. This is no time for rumor. In fact, the last of verse 8 says, order her to go into the king to implore his favor and to plead with him for her people. Tell her that's what she's to do. No one knows she's Jewish. No one will know until she says it. Now there's the hook. Does one person make a difference? Would that Jewess make a difference to the nation? Would anyone have more the ear of the king than the queen? James Hastings writes, Mordecai contemplated this bitter necessity. He gazed upon it till his eyes were a fountain of tears. He studied the situation till the iron entered into his very soul. Then he made his appeal to Queen Esther to stand forward as the savior of her people. I'm certain that when he saw Hathach and when he stood there in his sackcloth and ashes, he thought, this is the moment. This is my only chance. Tell Esther to stand in the gap. Tell her to stand alone. Hathach comes back, verse 9, and relates Mordecai's words to Esther. Esther spoke to Hathach and ordered him to reply to Mordecai. Now, before I read it, let's not be too harsh with Esther. And before you sit there feeling like a Nathan Hale or Patrick Henry, that you would have never responded like that, remember, you're surrounded by friends in a very comfortable place in the daylight, and there are no armed soldiers outside, and there was no threat on your race. Just remember, you are in a very protected situation, in a bubble of security. How easy for all of us to be brave when we're all together. Let's not be too harsh with her first response. I can identify. I can understand it. Esther said, verse 11, all the king's servants and the people of the king's provinces know that for any man or woman who comes to the king, to the inner court, who is not summoned, he has but one law, that he be put to death, unless the king holds out to him the golden scepter so that he may live. And I have not been summoned to come to the king for these 30 days. I mean, I haven't even seen the man. I don't even know what his feelings are toward me now. I'm not sure I can do that. It's a dilemma. You see, Mordecai knew Esther. He had reared her. He had trained her. He knew how far he could push. He knew her character. You have occasions in your life, brief vignettes, little windows of time, where you can step forward and tell your children to be brave. Step forward and do it. There are times when you must call upon your children to stand alone and to trust them to do it.

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4: 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I'm Donna Rush with KDAR's Morning Rush here on 98.3 FM, The Word. Communication is just so important. Isn't it good communication? It's so funny the different things that can affect you in different seasons of life and even in marriage. I remember my hubby Craig, you know, who's now gone to be with the Lord. He was 6'2" and I'm 5'4". So his legs were obviously a lot longer than mine, right? So when we would go on walks together, man, I was really booking it to keep up because, you know, two of his steps were like four of mine. But, you know, I always laughed and I said, I'm getting a better workout than you, you know. But when we would go to church, and I would be in my heels or my wedges or whatever, you know, not my sneakers or tennis shoes, he would be way ahead of me and it would hurt my feelings. And then it would be kind of, I don't know, sulking. And he would always be like, "What's wrong? You okay?" "No, I'm nothing. I'm fine." Why do we do that? Finally, one week, I just grabbed his hand and said, "Please walk with me. I'd like to walk with you into church." And he said, "Oh, okay." And then we walked a few steps and he's like, "Oh, this is really nice." And I'm like, "Yeah, yes, it is." See, it's all about communicating, not just, "Oh, nothing. It's fine." And then stewing, right? So whatever it is in our marriage, in our friendships, in whatever relationships, just communicate in a kind, loving way. Amen.
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4: I'm Donna Rush with KDAR's Morning Rush. 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
6: 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Today on Pathway to Victory, Dr. Robert Jeffress urges us to engage in spiritual training before the crisis hits. But first, let's take a moment to hear some important ministry updates.
5: Thanks, David, and welcome again to Pathway to Victory. Before we begin today's message, let me ask you something. Do you remember those fire drills we did in grade school? The alarm would sound, and within minutes, students and teachers would file out of the building and toward safety. Well, fire drills provide the perfect analogy for spiritual survival. You see, when life gets crazy and the real fires are ignited, well-trained Christians know exactly how to run for safety. They're ready. See, here's the hard truth about spiritual warfare. You don't get to choose when the battle begins. And too many Christians find themselves completely overwhelmed. Why? Because they never trained. My book, Courageous, is your training manual. It gives you 10 biblical strategies to build the kind of faith that holds up under fire. The book is my gift to you when you become a new Pathway partner or make a generous one-time donation to Pathway to Victory. In fact, when you respond today, I'll also include a stack of 10 Courageous encouragement cards that you can carry with you for daily encouragement. We'll give more details about my book and the cards later in the program. Right now, however, let's give our full attention to today's important topic. I titled this next message in the Courageous series, Survival Tip Number 5, Trust Your Training.
7: He had no ambition to become famous, to be interviewed by journalists around the world, receive honors and medals, appear on the cover of magazines, and have a movie made about him. After more than 40 years as a pilot, his only ambition was retirement. And he was about 1 year away from that when the unimaginable happened. A complete loss of power while piloting a jetliner over Manhattan. In about the same time it takes most men to comb their hair, floss, and brush their teeth, the pilot of U.S. Airways Flight 1549 had to decide whether he could keep the plane in the air long enough to turn back to the airport or risk the lives of all 155 people aboard with a hazardous water landing. Departing on the afternoon of January the 15th, 2009, from New York LaGuardia's airport, bound for Charlotte, North Carolina, Flight 1549 flew into a flock of Canadian geese just 2 minutes after takeoff. Some of the geese were sucked into the plane's engines. Almost immediately, the aircraft began to vibrate and the engines shut down. 21 seconds later, Captain Chelsea Sully Sullenberger sent out a distress signal. Mayday, mayday, mayday. Sullenberger pitched the nose up. About 90 seconds before hitting the water, he pulled the nose fully aft and addressed the passenger. This is the captain. Brace for impact. Passengers described what felt like a gradual, controlled descent, as if the river were a tarmac. And though the plane made a tremendous splash, it remained intact and afloat. Once the aircraft became stable, Sullenberger and his crew began emergency evacuation procedures, instructing passengers about how to locate and wear life vests, deploy emergency rafts, and open wing exits. Fortunately, the plane had landed between two ferry terminals. Within minutes, ferry boats were plucking passengers off the wings and out of the rafts, saving all 155 people on board. Sullenberger, who had learned to fly at the age of 16, graduated from the Air Force Academy and flew fighter jets before turning to commercial aviation, has been asked many times what he was thinking during the 3.5 minutes that elapsed between his engines cutting out and landing in the Hudson River. His standard answer is that he wasn't so much thinking as he was acting, going through the proper procedures to solve the problems that immediately confronted him. He said, "My training kicked in." Trusting your training. If you don't hear anything else I say during this sermon, hear this. The only way to survive spiritually is to be adequately trained before the crisis hits and then trust our training when the crisis hits. Where do we go to find that training that we need in times of crises in our life? We find it in God's Word. Turn back to 2 Timothy chapter 3, verses 16 and 17. Paul said, "For all scripture is inspired by God, and it's profitable for teaching, for reproof, for correction, for," here it is, "training in righteousness, that the man of God may be adequate, equipped for every good work." The Bible is what we use as our flight manual, if you would, that tells us exactly what to do, how to train for righteousness. That word righteousness simply means right living before God. Why is it so important that we be adequately trained before the crisis hits? Consider another aircraft in another threatening situation that had a completely different outcome. In October of 2018, the pilots of Lion Air flight JT610 took off from Jakarta. 2 minutes after takeoff, they noticed a sensation they had never experienced before. The automatic pilot started pointing the nose of the aircraft down. The pilot struggled with it to bring it back up. No matter how hard they tried, the nose kept pointing down on this 737 aircraft. They've searched frantically through the flight manual to try to find what they were supposed to do in that situation. But while they were searching the flight manual, the plane crashed, killing all 189 people aboard. If you wait until a crisis hits your life to decide to be trained for it, you've waited too long. You know, we have a good illustration of that in the character we looked at last week, Joseph. Remember what happened when Joseph found himself being assaulted with temptation? Mrs. Potiphar grabbed him by the shoulder and said, "Lie with me." Literally in Hebrew, "Have sex with me." Just imagine Joseph had said, "Mrs. Potiphar, would you wait just a moment? There is a verse somewhere. I know, I remember it somewhere on what to do when the boss's wife makes a move on you. But I can't find it. If you'll hold on." No. He would have been spiritual roadkill if he had waited until that happened. He had committed God's word to memory ahead of time and knew exactly how to use it. We need to do that as well. The Bible is our training manual for how to act righteously. Let me talk for just a moment about the benefits of the training that comes from God's word. What is it that God's word does for us? Psalm 119 is a beautiful chapter, the longest chapter in the Bible, and it details the benefits of God's word in our life. I want you to notice three of them. First of all, God's word provides wise counsel throughout life. In Psalm 119, verse 105, God says, "Your word is a lamp to my feet and a light to my path." That is the beauty of the direction that comes from God's word. Secondly, God's word is a faithful friend during difficult days. Look at Psalm 119, verses 92 to 93. "If thy law had not been my delight, then I would have perished in my affliction. I will never forget thy precepts, for by them thou hast revived me." No matter where you are or what situation you're facing, God's word is a faithful friend during times of affliction. Thirdly, God's word serves as a sure defense against temptation. It's the best defense we have against temptation. Remember David's words in Psalm 119:11, "Thy word have I treasured in my heart that I might not sin against God." You say, well, how is it that the Bible is a defense against temptation? Exactly how does that work? You know, we have a great illustration of that in the Bible through the life of Jesus himself. We're talking about survival tips. Jesus was in the wilderness going through his own survival experience for 40 days and nights after his baptism. How did he resist the temptation of Satan? Turn over to Luke chapter 4 for just a moment. Luke chapter 4. He had just been baptized, had a spiritual high moment in his life in the Jordan River. The clouds parted and the Lord himself, God, Jehovah, said, "This is my beloved son in whom I am well pleased." And then, notice what happens. Luke 4 says, "And then the Spirit led him in the wilderness, and he was tempted by Satan." Satan was hoping that these temptations would break Jesus and disqualify him as the Messiah. Now, we've been through these temptations before. Let me just remind you of them briefly without dwelling on them. The first temptation was an appeal to Jesus' physical appetites. After 40 days of not eating, he was hungry. Satan came and said to him, "If you are the Son of God, tell this stone to become bread." There was nothing that was wrong with eating. That's part of God's plan. But the temptation was to act apart from God, and Jesus would have none of it. He said, quoting from Deuteronomy 8:3, "Man shall not live by bread alone, but on every word that proceeds out of the mouth of God." So Satan came with a second temptation, an appeal to power. He said to him, "Come up here with me on this mountaintop and let me show you the kingdoms of this world. They will all belong to you if you will simply bow down and worship me." Interestingly, the kingdoms of the world already belonged to Jesus. He had temporarily relinquished it while he was on earth, but he would one day be the King of Kings to whom everyone would bow and confess that he is Lord over all. But this was a temptation to ignore God's timing for that, to have it now instead of later. Just worship me now and you can have it all. Jesus quoted from Deuteronomy 6:13, "As it is written, you shall worship the Lord your God and serve him only." Finally, the third temptation, an appeal to glory. Remember in verse 9, he takes Jesus to the pinnacle of the temple and says, just jump down from here and the angels will take care of you. And he actually quotes scripture. Did you know Satan knows scripture? He quoted Psalm 91, for he will give his angels charge concerning you to guard you, and on their hands they will bear you up lest you strike your foot against a stone. What he was basically saying is, Jesus, you don't have to go to the cross. If you want everybody to worship you as Lord right now, just prove that you are the Son of God and you can escape the cross. And he quoted scripture to supposedly back up that claim. But Jesus quoted from Deuteronomy 6:16 that says, you shall not put the Lord your God to the test. And after that final unsuccessful try, Luke says that the devil left. He departed until a more opportune time arose. How did Jesus repel the temptation of Satan? He did it, notice each of the three times, he did it by quoting scripture. Now, I'm going to confess to you, I was a preacher for a long time before I ever even picked up on this truth. How is it that the Word of God repelled Satan's temptations? The power of God's word is not what it does to Satan. It's what it does for us. That's why Jesus quoted scripture. Not to make Satan run away, but to give Jesus the insight, the clarity, the strength he needed to say yes to God and no to Satan. That is the power of the word of God. I have to point out this truth as well. Notice that Jesus quoted from the same book of the Bible in each of those three instances. What was the book? Deuteronomy. Deuteronomy. Most of us give up on our read the Bible in a year program by the time we get to Deuteronomy, if not before. When's the last time you read the book of Deuteronomy? Now I think about my old seminary professor, Howard Hendricks. He was teaching a group of us one time, and he said, men, if your spiritual survival depended on how well you knew the book of Deuteronomy and were able to quote from it, how well would you do? He paused a moment, and then he said, maybe that's why you're not doing so well in your own spiritual life. If knowing God's word, hiding it in his own heart, was essential for Jesus' spiritual survival, the perfect Son of God, how much more important is it for you and for me? What is it that scripture does for us? It shows us what to do, how to behave in every situation. Remember this simple formula. Memorize God's word, recall God's word, obey God's word. That's how you train in righteousness. Let me just close today by giving you four practical tips for how to engage in your own training program in God's word. How do you develop your own training program? Number one, have a scheduled time and plan for memorizing the Bible. Set a time and a place where you're going to meet with God every day. Maybe it's 5 minutes. Maybe it's 10 minutes. You say, well, how do I know what to memorize? Here's a very practical suggestion. When you get home this afternoon, Google the Navigators, great Christian organization, the Navigators. They have a system called the Topical Memory System. You get about 52 little cards with scripture verses on them for anger, for temptation, for worry, an appropriate scripture verse for these different topics. And if you'll take one of those and memorize a verse a week in a year's time, you'll have your arsenal complete of everything you need to recall when you go through these times in your own life. You know, Jeff Bridges, Hollywood actor, is one of my favorite actors. His father was Lloyd Bridges. You may remember Lloyd Bridges. But he was interviewed by Rolling Stone magazine, and this Academy Award-winning performer, Jeff Bridges, was asked what advice he wished he would have received at age 20. And he said, actually, I did get the advice. I just didn't take it. My dad would say, it's all about habit, Jeff. You got to get into good habits. And I would say, no, Dad, you got to live each moment. Live it as the first one and be fresh. And he says, that's a wonderful thought, but that's not who we are. We are habitual creatures. It's about developing these grooves. As I age, I can see my dad's point. What you practice is what you become. What you practice is what you become. We all have to work to develop these grooves of righteousness in our life, so that when we are assaulted, not by wild geese like Sully Sullenberger, but we're assaulted unexpectedly by anger, by lust, by greed, by worry, we default. We go into that groove of right acting. Again, how do you do that? Memorize God's word, recall God's word, obey God's word. Secondly, to develop your own scripture training program, start small. You know, if you had not eaten for a month, and I stumbled upon you, I probably wouldn't give you a 32-ounce T-bone steak to try to digest. No, if you've not been eating for a while, you need to start with small portions of God's word. Now, there are some of you who are close to starving to death spiritually. It's been so long since you've been reading God's word that you don't even have a hunger for it anymore. If that's true, you've got to sit down for some forced feeding of God's word, but in small parts. For example, did you know most of the books of the New Testament, two-thirds of them, could be read in less than 20 minutes? Start with a small book like Philippians or James that's very, very practical. If you can't handle a whole book, just take a chapter. Here's some chapters you might want to consider. If you're facing a crisis, read Psalm 46. If you're facing temptation in your life, read James 1. If you're worried or concerned about finances, read Matthew chapter 6. Start small. Third, read the verses out loud. There's something about, especially these verses you're trying to memorize, read them out loud. Finally, and so important, remember the value of God's word. Remember the value of God's word. I was doing some cleaning in my office the other day. In my desk drawer, I found an old bank book. I mean, a really old bank book. Do you remember when you used to go to the bank and you'd go up to the window and you'd give them a check or your money and they would take your bank book and they would stamp it with the amount and the date and so forth of your deposit and so forth? Well, I found one of these old bank books and I looked through it, all the deposits I had made through the years, and the last entry was May 29th, 1975, when I withdrew everything I had in that account. I can't tell you today what I did with that money, but I can assure you it's no longer around. It's gone. I can't remember what I did with it, but that account was shut down. But there's another kind of deposit I've made through the years. Memorizing scripture. Memorizing scripture. And I can't tell you the dividends it has paid in my life. Now, some of you break out into a cold sweat when you hear the word memorize. Oh, Pastor, you just don't know. I can't memorize anything. It's not a question of ability. It's a question of motivation, isn't it? And I want to tell you, as God as my witness, some of those verses I have memorized 20 and 30 years ago have come back at just the right time. And it wouldn't have only affected me, it would have affected those closest to me as well. That's the value of God's word. Remember it. Moses said it this way in Deuteronomy 32, 46. Take to your heart all the words with which I'm warning you today, which you shall command your sons to observe carefully, even all the words of this law, for it is not an idle word for you. Indeed, it is your life. This word, it's not just words on a page. This word is life to us. And the goal is not to memorize verses so you can master a certain number of verses. The goal is to memorize verses so you can be mastered by those verses. So that when you come to that time in your life, when you enter that unforeseen turbulence, you can trust your training until you land safely. That is the value of the Word of God.
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6: 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I'm David J. Mullins, inviting you to join us again Wednesday for survival tip number 6, Bend, Don't Break, right here on Pathway to Victory. 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
8: What a blessing that as a believer in Jesus Christ, as our Lord and Savior, we have the great, comforting privilege to call Almighty God, Abba. That's a very intimate name for our Father, like saying Daddy. God, like a child would say to their daddy, Daddy, Abba. We're his child, his son, or his daughter. That's closeness and love for our Heavenly Father, our Abba, who will never leave you, and whose word, found in the Bible, in the book of John, chapter 10, says, no one can snatch you from his hand. Woo, to that, we can just take a deep breath, right, and give thanks to God, our Abba, Father. Amen. He's got you. He's got me in his hand.
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14: 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You know, even the smallest of details can matter to God. And when we're faithful in the little things, He's faithful to trust us with the big things. You see, faith builds in us a strong and effective life that God can use. The way we live, our habits, our prayer life, even our attitudes help shape our character. When things get hard or inconvenient, we have a God that is interested in every aspect of our lives. So today, Pastor Jack teaches us that our God is a God of detail. When we consider creation, even ourselves, life is in the details. When we stop the rushing and the chaos, it's the details of life that make life worth living. Now with his message called Disciplines of Detail, here's pastor and Bible teacher Jack Hibbs.
15: Father, we ask you, Lord, that tonight, as we look to this topic, this portion of our Disciplines of Life series, Lord, that you would invade right now by the power of your Holy Spirit, Lord, the process, the recesses of our mind, the very depths of our soul. Lord, it is so great to be not only one of your children or all of us tonight, your children together in corporate worship, but Lord, it's so great to have you as a real, true, living God. We don't have to drum you up. We don't have to do incantations or shout, jump up and down, go crazy to try to get ourselves into some lather to maybe sense or feel something. You are so awesome to have made the gospel as it is, that from Old Testament to New Testament, you said that you would inhabit your people. And Father, we just pray right now that you would just be inside of us by the power of your Spirit. And Lord, I just rejoice tonight. I just have an extra appreciation tonight that we're not Christians this evening because maybe in America or some part of the world where we've heard the gospel that it was just the thing to do. We're not Christians because we're in a club. We're not here tonight because there's nothing else going on in the city. We're here, Lord, because we've come to worship you, because we've encountered you. And it's amazing, Father, from all walks of life and various levels of life, we've come to gather around the name Jesus, the very one in your scripture that I love so dearly, Lord, in Proverbs, thousands and thousands of years ago, written in the book of Proverbs. You're asking Israel right then and there, what is my name and what is the name of my son, if you can tell me? And I thank you tonight that we can say it's Jesus. And we praise you for that. Bless our study time. Bless our worship. And it's in your name we pray. Amen. Well, church, grab your Bibles tonight and turn, if you would, this evening to Philippians chapter 1. Philippians chapter 1. And you know the verse by now, Matthew 28. Those two locations. Matthew chapter 28, Philippians chapter 1. We're looking at our titled special series, and the special title tonight is The Discipline of Detail. And what does that mean? The discipline of detail. Philippians chapter 1, verse 21. But first, Matthew 28, 18. Jesus came to his disciples and spoke to them, saying, "All authority has been given to me in heaven and on earth. Go therefore and make disciples of all the nations," all peoples. The word there is ethnos, all peoples, "baptizing them in the name of the Father and of the Son and of the Holy Spirit, teaching them to observe all things that I have commanded you. And behold, I am with you always, even to the end of the world." And now Philippians chapter 1, verse 21. This is where we'll spend our time in tonight. Paul said to the church at Philippi, "For to me to live is Christ, and to die is gain." One of the most radical statements made by a disciple of Jesus Christ. None other than by the Apostle Paul. A man who knew something about religiosity. He knew something about formality. The man was a Pharisee. He was a Jew. He was a leader in the nation of Israel regarding Judaism. And he had the status that today in the world probably nobody can claim. And he gives a litany of his both God-given rights, his birthrights, and his achievements. Paul says that he was a Hebrew of the Hebrews, that he was circumcised on the eighth day, concerning, and of the tribe of Benjamin, mind you, concerning righteousness and the law, he was blameless before men. Nobody could accuse Paul of any wrongdoing. Can you imagine? By the way, that's the way you and I are supposed to live. Now, let me explain that for a second. I love what my pastor, Chuck Smith, says. He said, "Listen, you stand up and you take a stand and you're going to be accused. Just make sure there's no bite to the accusation." That's cool stuff. If you take a stand, you're going to be attacked. Let them attack. And listen, you don't need to defend yourself when they attack if you know that those attacks are false. He was an amazing witness for Judaism. And Paul goes on to say, you know what? When I encountered Jesus Christ, I threw my Judaism out the window. And I don't mean to say that in a derogatory way. He says it himself that all of the things that he did to meet the requirements of righteousness, he did all of these things. Imagine religious zealots today. They do all of these things to earn a status or a position with God, and they're never quite sure if they're good enough. That's how legalism is. You're never quite sure if you're going to make it. You're never quite sure if you're walking straight enough or whatever. You're always insecure. Legalistic people who are trying to earn their way into heaven or impress their God or gods by their performance are terribly insecure people. That's what legalism does. And Paul, though, was not like that in the sense that he said, "Man, I've looked at the requirements of the law and I've met the requirements." Now, that's what he believed in his mind and that's what he did in an outward performance. But what Paul had missed was the spirit of knowing God. That's what the New Testament is all about. Don't think for a moment that the Old Testament and the New Testament, those are two separate books and they don't relate to one another. Not at all. They're exactly a dovetail connection. It's not some different thing. The Old Testament declares the holiness of God and the demands that he places upon man if he's going to try to be perfect to get to heaven. And the beautiful thing about the Old Testament is that if you read it carefully, for that matter, just read the Ten Commandments carefully, you'll come to the conclusion that you can't be good enough to get to heaven. That's what the law is all about. In the book of Galatians, Paul used the word to the church at Galatia that the law is, in the Greek, it's pedagogus. In the English, the closest thing we can use is the word schoolmaster. You know, we don't even have schoolmasters anymore. You know what a schoolmaster is, though? A schoolmaster is that person that's in class that actually makes you do your homework to the point of death, if necessary. They walk around, you know, really high-end private schools, they have a schoolmaster. And the guy or the gal walks around kind of dressed like Hitler. And and if you're cheating, you know, they'll whack you or what. I mean, they're just, and it's, you say, Jack, you really? Yeah, that's what the Bible says regarding the law, that the law was to walk around and look at you and bust you the moment you stepped out of line. And the Bible tells us that by the works or keeping of the law, no man shall be justified before God. Yikes. That's why when you read in the Bible Abraham's life, when you read David's life, these guys had New Testament lives in the Old Testament. God tells Abraham, I love this. This has nothing to do with my notes. I haven't even started yet. You guys, I love this about Abraham. Abraham, oh, listen, because this generates mail every time I say this, and yet, because it really hits feelings, it hits emotions, but it's theologically perfectly accurate. Check this out. Abram, before he was called Abraham, does anybody know where he was from? Ur of the Chaldees. Okay, Abraham came from the region that today would be more Babylonian than our mind of thinking, well, he's a Hebrew. Yes, he's a Hebrew. He's a descendant from Eber. Eber was a guy. He was of the DNA of Eber, yes. But Abraham, we say, is a Hebrew. But listen, God tells Abraham that he's justified by faith. Right? It's in the Bible. God declares Abraham righteous. Guess what? How could God declare Abraham righteous when Moses hadn't even been born yet? There was no law. There was no Ten Commandments when Abraham was walking around. Moses came later. And God says, you're righteous. Why? To rub it into our hearts and heads that you can't get to heaven by keeping the law. And then God says to Abraham, you're my friend. You're justified. The just shall live by faith. God said that to him before he was ever circumcised. Abraham was a Gentile before he was a Jew. I've said that in Israel and I almost got killed. I'm not kidding. It is true. God says, you're my friend, you're righteous, I declare that so because you have faith in me. He was not circumcised, he was not able to keep the law didn't exist. Why? Because it is all by faith. And Paul comes along and encounters Jesus Christ on that road as he was heading to Damascus, Syria. 2,000 years ago, he encounters Jesus Christ. And Paul says, everything that I racked up in my religious achievements, all of my degrees, all of my successes, all of my power in being a Pharisee, all of my wealth evaporated in a second. I've counted all things lost that I may gain Christ. Do you know that in your life? Have you encountered God personally to where you know you're his? And if you know what it's like to love and to care and to concern and to show emotion, You being one created in the image of God, how much more does God show those things toward you and wants that relationship with you? It is awesome. And so when Paul meets up with this God of the Bible, he says, you know what? For to me to live is Christ and to die is gain. You can't stop someone like that.
16: 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And now, let's get back to today's message. Once again, here's Pastor Jack.
15: Paul, what are you doing? I'm living life. What's your purpose? What's your meaning? What's your cause? Christ. Well, what are you going to do when you're dead? What are you going to do when you die? What are you going to do if I kill you right now, Paul? I'm just going to gain. You want to help me out? Send me to the gain. You want to put me into retirement? Retire me. Isn't that amazing? You can't stop somebody like that. He's got a purpose. He's got a reason. And that's the great thing about detail tonight. The discipline of detail. It is this. Our God is a God of detail in the Bible. You find that out clearly. Consider his creation. Our God is a God of detail. Consider yourself being a created being. You are an amazingly detailed human being. Your blood cells, your very DNA, genius, brilliant, unbelievably amazing. When you're conceived in your mother's womb and all of the science that's going on, there's an explosion of information when sperm and egg come together that is unparalleled in the universe. There's more data taking place at conception than Mars and Jupiter and all the stuff and their astronomical angles and speeds and gravities. It's amazing. God is a God of detail. It's the details of life that make life worth living. Think about that. We're a people that have a tendency to skim over the details. And the more you and I are in a rush, the more danger it is for you and I. Always in a hurry. Always in a hurry. This is a danger of our culture. It may be incurable unless God, you know, knocks us out and we have to lay down for a while. Constantly going, constantly moving. And you know what? We can miss the details. And life is lived in the details. You guys, I think you know this. I've said this before. I love graveyards. I love old graveyards. I love taking black and white photos of an old graveyard. That's just awesome. And it's amazing because you got all of these names and stuff. And you've got this guy born in 1796 and he died in 1834. And what's between the 2 years? What's between those dates is a dash. Who cares? Who cares when he was born? You think anybody really cared, walked around life saying, when were you born? Nobody walks around saying, hey, when were you born? Oh, look, that's the year he died. We look at a tombstone and we go, that guy, he was born then and he died then. And if you've ever, does this sound morbid? You ought to try it sometime. Go to a really cool old graveyard and look and think for a moment and you wonder, how was the dash part? How'd the dash part work out? Who is this guy? It's the dash that you live your life. It's in the details that you're living your life. This is an amazing thing because you and I can be in such a great hurry all the time that we've lost the art or discipline of detail, that God is in the details. You know, it sounds corny, but you know, slow down and smell the roses or whatever. You know, people will say that. Hey, listen, there's a lot of truth to that. Slow down. In spiritual matters, we need to slow down. It's a dangerous time. We are a 15-second media soundbite generation, and I'm afraid church is like that. I've noticed some Christian programming on radio now. They'll teach for 10 minutes, and then they have to have a commercial in between the 20-minute program. And yet you find out, you call them, you know, hey, why do you guys do that? Well, because people don't have attention span. So what do we feed that? Next is going to be, every 5 minutes, you have to have a commercial. What's the matter with us? Jesus said in John 10:10, I have come that you may have life and that you may have it more abundantly. And we rarely take notice of that. The details is where we encounter God. The Bible says in Psalm 139, verse 1, listen, O Lord, you have searched me and known me. You know my sitting down and you know my rising up. You understand my thoughts from afar off. This is how awesome he is. You comprehend my path and my lying down, and you are acquainted with all my ways. That's the God of the Bible. That's detail. Now listen, everybody, if God's acquainted with all of your ways, that should dictate how you and I live our lives. He knows what you're going to do tomorrow morning, tomorrow afternoon, and 3 weeks from now on a Wednesday morning. He knows. If he knows that, and we meditate on that, it should affect our lives. We should slow down and wait a minute. What happened to us today? What happened? What's going on in our lives? God knew. Oh my goodness, I can't believe it. Calm down. Slow down. He is acquainted with all of your ways. Psalm 139 goes on. Verse 16 says, your eyes saw my unformed body. All the days ordained for me were written in your book before one of them came to be. God saw you coming together in your mother's womb. How precious to me are your thoughts, O God. How vast is the sum of them. Were I to count them, they would outnumber the grains of the sand of the sea. That's what he's referring to. When I awake, I'm still with you. Every believer knows that sense. Tomorrow morning when you wake up, you're going to have the sense that God's with you. And his thoughts for you. And you know, listen, I'm telling you this right now. And if you're not paying attention to detail, this goes right over your head. It's like, oh yeah, ho-hum, I've heard that before. But do you believe it? If you believe it, that his thoughts toward you are more than the sands of the sea, then that's very encouraging. And your worry scale is going to go down about 99%. Details at first are often overlooked by us in life. And yet God is in those details. So listen, point number one is this tonight. The discipline of details, it's seeing the Lord in all things. It seems so obvious. You say, that's a ridiculous point. Everybody knows that. But we don't practice this. Seeing the Lord in all things, in everything. We're going to define what that means in a moment. Some of you are in college. You need to hear this because you're getting hit with this. Number one is this. He's in the good stuff. The first thing we want to realize is that seeing God in all things is obviously he's in the good stuff. He's in the good that happens in the world. The Bible tells us clearly in our humanity and, you know, in our weakness, we want to be people who notice things that are good. And when we do good things, don't you want to be noticed for doing a good thing? You're going to act all humble tonight and say, no, I'm... But it's human nature to want to be noticed for doing a good thing. I'm not saying it's humble, but it's human nature. But that's because you want to be appreciated. That's the human side. God's in the good stuff not to be appreciated for the reasons that we seek appreciation, but God is in the good stuff because God is good. He's good. And people will say things like this, and we'll talk about it more in a moment, but God who is good, says the Bible, a person will come back and say, well, if God is good, how can there be bad? I don't understand that question. Honestly, I don't understand the question. You can't have bad without good. And by the way, if you've had a class on logic and debate, bad is once or was once good that's gone bad. If a person is a real weirdo, just a real strange weirdo, I'm talking weirdo. I'm talking about a person who's dangerous to the society. They'll kidnap somebody and they'll drive around the country with them and talk to them. And then it winds up, what happens? They wind up abusing them and maybe even killing them. Why does that happen? People will say, how can your Christian God exist when that happens? What is that? I don't understand your argument. The funny thing is, if I listen to what you're saying, you're actually upset with the God that you claim not to believe in for, in your opinion, not doing something about it. Your very criticism announces that you believe in the God and you think he should do better than what he's doing. When in reality, the whole Bible has built in the answer to that. A person who is out kidnapping and holding captive somebody and then winds up molesting them or killing them, where does that come from? It comes from good gone bad. Did you know that? they want to have a sense of a relationship with someone. Now, you got to admit, it's sick and wrong and dangerous and godless. But their desire is something that was good and it went bad. Good always has to be in existence before bad. It was very good in the Garden of Eden, and then it went bad. Why? God did the good stuff, and man comes along and does the bad stuff. But then somebody will say, well, then God made a bad man. No, God made a good man who chose to go bad.
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5: 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I'm Donna Rush with KDAR's Morning Rush. I so appreciate the care pastor at my church. His name is Steve Day, and he just sends out, different texts throughout the week. And some of them are encouragement. Some of them provide just inspiration. Some just really wise words of wisdom. And I thought I would share this one with you, because I just thought it was, just great for us to keep in mind as we start our day. And it says this: reaching out and giving preference to others is either intentional or non-existent. Self-focus is much easier. Ooh. Thankfully, God was looking out for our best interests when He gave us Jesus! His example of love and devotion is life-changing. And here's a Bible verse. Be devoted to one another in love. Honor one another above yourselves. That comes from Romans 12:10. And then he ends with, let's put our devotion on today. Let's look through people's eyes, into their hearts, and give honor. Let's love. And the wonderful red heart emoji. I love that. So let's do that on this day. Amen.
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8: The debate on health care, it's a privilege, because if we were to use the term right as it applies to the Constitution, and if government should provide something to the population because it's a right, then it would make sense that the government would have to provide every citizen a firearm because of the Second Amendment, because that's a right. But I don't think the government's going to do that. 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
1: Good morning to you. So glad you're here to start your day in God's Word. I'm Donna Rush with KDAR's Morning Rush. It is time for Through the Bible with Dr. J. Vernon McGee. 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

0: The story of Lot in Genesis is better than any Hollywood blockbuster. Picture this. A man flees a city on the brink of catastrophic destruction, grabbing his family and running for their lives. His wife looks back to gaze upon everything she's leaving behind in a city stained by sin and instantly becomes a pillar of salt. He then escapes with his two daughters, who later deceive him into unthinkable acts to get what they believe has been unjustly taken from them. So what happens next? I'm Steve Schwetz, and in this study on Through the Bible, our teacher, Dr. J. Vernon McGee, walks us through the shocking and sobering experiences of Lot and Abraham, stories that serve as warnings for believers everywhere. Now, are you on the edge of your seat? Well, if so, take a deep breath and relax, because God's got this. Before we get started, though, let me share a few letters from our fellow listeners. First one comes from a listener in Washington, D.C. Thanks for the relentless effort of the entire staff to get the Word of God out to all nations of the world. I rejoice in hearing letters read from all over the world of what God's doing and how He's changing hearts and lives through the teaching of His Word, especially in remote areas where the Bible is rare or not easily available, or people cannot read or write. The stories are priceless and very encouraging. I listen daily on my way to work and on Sundays after church service. I learn so much from God's Word and benefit from the continual transformation of my life. I receive the prayer requests and pray for the program often. I also give toward the continual spread of His Word as God grants me grace. Thanks for the Bible bus passes that I prayerfully hand out. Thanks again for all that you do, especially those who travel often to different countries to see the effect and expansion of this great work. God's protection and grace continually be with you. Isn't that an encouraging letter? Thank you so much for your prayers, as well as the financial support and for helping us fling that seed. And here's a quick note. This is from Craig, who writes, I've been listening since 1990. You were instrumental in my coming to faith in Jesus as Savior. Thank you for all you've done and continue to do. Love and praying for you always. Well, Craig, it is great to hear from you. And as always, I'm going to be saving you a seat as we roll along through God's Word. Now, what's your story? Remember, it's letter month, and we really do want to hear what God's doing in your life as we study His Word together. So just you can find us if you want on social media. That's a way. You can look for Through the Bible with J. Vernon McGee on Facebook, Instagram, and X. And you can always email us at BibleBus@ttb.org or write to us at Box 7100, Pasadena, California, 91109. In Canada, Box 25325, London, Ontario, N6C6B1. 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Okay, it's time to get started, so let's pray. Heavenly Father, thank you for strengthening our faith as we study your word. Lord, we ask that you would provide for those who live in challenging places. Grow our faith in you as our Savior and provider, and we ask this in the name of our great Savior, Jesus Christ. Amen. Well, we're off to Genesis 19 on Through the Bible with Dr. J. Vernon McGee.
1: Now, friends, today we return back to the 19th chapter of the book of Genesis. We are going to pick up at verse 6. Now, this is the chapter in which we see what we have called an example of blasted Christian life. This is an evidence of what today could happen to many believers, and it does happen to many believers. This man Lot had gone down into the city of Sodom. He did not realize it was the kind of a city that it was. I'm sure of that. But he got down there and found out that perversion was the order of the day. And he brought up his children, his sons and his daughters, in that atmosphere. Now, when he looked down there, and you will recall we saw that he pitched his tent toward Sodom. He looked down there, he saw the lovely streets and boulevards and parks and public buildings and the folk on the outside, but he did not see what they really were. Now, the sin of this city is so great that God is going to judge it. God is going to destroy the city. Now, let's draw a pretty sharp line here. There is today a gray area where there is a new attitude towards sin today. And it's not really as black as we once thought it was. And the church today is compromised till it's even pitiful. Right now, the press is reporting in Southern California that we have a church made up of those that are homosexuals, and the pastor of the church, lo and behold, is also one. They all admit it. Now, may I say to you, the lesson of Sodom and Gomorrah is a lesson for this generation. Now, God's not accepting this kind of a church. The idea seems to be today that you can become a child of God and you can continue on in sin. God says that's impossible. You cannot do that. And this city of Sodom is an example of that, that you cannot continue in sin. This idea today that you can be a Christian and go on in sin is a tremendous mistake, and especially make light of it as I judge it's being made in this particular case. Now, that's what they were doing in Sodom and Gomorrah. Now, God destroyed these cities. Now, don't say we have a primitive view of God here and we have a better one today, because even after all, Jesus received sinners. He sure did. But when he got through with them, he had changed them. The harlot that came to him was no longer in that business. When she came to God, she changed. That's the thing that happened to other sinners. A publican came to him, and he left the seat of custom. He gave up that which was crooked, and he came to the Lord. Now, I begin reading at verse 6, and probably I should do it without comment. And Lot went out at the door unto them and shut the door after him. Now, the men of Sodom were outside the door asking that these guests that he had, that they be turned out to them. Verse 7, and said, I pray you, brethren, do not so wickedly. That's the way Lot looked at it. And he'd been down there a long time, and it wasn't new morality to him, just old sin. Verse 8, behold now, I have two daughters which have not known man. Let me, I pray you, bring them out unto you, and do ye to them as good is in your eyes. Only unto these men do nothing, for therefore came they under the shadow of my roof. When a man entertained a guest, in that day he was responsible for it. And the thing was that he was willing to make this kind of a sacrifice to protect them. And they said, this is what that crowd outside, stand back. They said again, this one fella came into sojourn, he'll needs be a judge. You see, Lot was advancing in the political area there. Now will we deal worse with thee than with them. And they pressed sore upon the man, even Lot, and came near to break the door. But the man put forth their hand, pulled Lot into the house to them, and shut to the door. And they smote the men that were at the door of the house with blindness, both small and great, so that they wearied themselves to find the door. And if they hadn't, of course, Lot and these men would have been destroyed, because that was the thought of these men. And the men said unto Lot, hast thou here any besides, son-in-law, and thy sons, thy daughters, and whatsoever thou hast in the city, bring them out of this place. For we will destroy this place, because the cry of them is waxen great before the face of the Lord, and the Lord hath sent us to destroy it. And Lot went out, he spake unto his sons-in-law, which married his daughters, and said, up, get you out of this place, for the Lord will destroy this city. But he seemed as one that mocked unto his sons-in-law. Now this man Lot here is in a very bad situation. He'd spent years now down in the city of Sodom. He'd learned to tolerate this sort of thing, although he calls it wickedness. And he saw his sons and daughters grow up, and they apparently married among the people of that day. And when the time came and Lot got this word from the Lord to leave the city, he went to his sons-in-law and he said, let's get out of here. God will destroy this city. They laughed at him. They ridiculed him. I suppose they knew that the week before he had invested a little money in real estate there. And they said, we know you. You are wrapped up in the city of Sodom. This is your home. You have apparently applauded these things and approved of them. You see, this man out of the will of God in this place is no witness for God. He didn't win anybody in this city. And when you go down to their level, friends, you don't win them today either. And that's being demonstrated, I think, in this hour. Now, this man Lot, frankly, I would have agreed with Abraham that he wasn't saved. But you remember Peter in 2 Peter 2:6 and 8 says, this righteous man vexed his righteous soul. I tell you, he never enjoyed it down there. Now, he's going to leave the city. Can't get anyone to leave with him except his wife and two single daughters. When the morning arose, then the angels hastened Lot, saying, arise, take thy wife and thy two daughters, which are here, lest thou be consumed in the iniquity of the city. And while he lingered, the man laid hold upon his hand, from the hand of his wife, from the hand of his two daughters, the Lord being merciful unto him. You see, here's a man that was God's man in spite of everything. And if I only had the book of Genesis, I'm not sure I would believe that Lot was saved. I'd agree with Abraham. But since Peter calls him a righteous man, and this man had become that way because he had followed Abraham, he believed God, and he had offered the sacrifices, and the Lord being merciful unto him. God had extended mercy to him, and he believes God, and he gets out of the city. Now, it came to pass, when they had brought them forth abroad, that he said, escape for thy life, look not behind thee, neither stay thou in all the plain, escape to the mountain, lest thou be consumed. And even Lot didn't want to leave. Lot said unto them, oh, not so, my Lord. Behold, now thy servant hath found grace in thy sight. Thou hast magnified thy mercy, which thou hast showed unto me in saving my life, and I cannot escape to the mountain, lest some evil take me and I die. He'd get out of the city, but he couldn't make it to the mountain. And now he says, behold, now this city is near to flee unto, in a little place called Zoar. And that's where he went. You see, he came out of Sodom, but this man didn't come clean even out of that. And of course, he got in a great deal of trouble at that particular time. Now, God destroyed the city of Sodom. And we're told two things here, one concerning his wife and the other concerning his daughters. The one concerning his wife is that he looked back from behind him and she became a pillar of salt. Now, that I think has been greatly misunderstood. Why in the world did Ms. Lot turn and look back? Well, I think the reason is twofold. She turned and looked back, first of all, because she did not want to leave Sodom. She loved Sodom. She loved Lot, too, but it was a lot of Sodom that she loved. And she didn't want to leave. I think she was a member of the country club, the sewing club, and the Shakespeare club. And in fact, there wasn't a club in town that she wasn't a member of. She just loved these little get-togethers in the afternoon. And I'm not sure, but what they met and studied religion. They had a nice little religious club. Oh, she was right in the thick of it all, friends. She didn't want to leave. Her heart was in Sodom. Her body walked out, but she surely left her heart there. Now, that is a tremendous lesson for us today. We hear a great deal, and I hear a great many Christians who talk about they want to see the Lord come, and they're not living like it. On Sunday morning, why, it's difficult to get them to leave their lovely home. And Sunday night, they're not going to leave their lovely home because they love TV, too. They've got a color TV, and they're going to look at the programs on Sunday night because they have some good ones, and they want to see them. They're not going to church. Now, when the Lord comes, friends, you're going to leave the TV. You're going to leave that lovely home. You're going to leave everything down here. I just have one question to ask you. Will it break your heart to leave all of this down here? I've asked myself that question many times. I'm not anxious to leave, I'll be honest with you. I'd love to stay. I have my loved ones. I want to be with them. And I have friends, and I want to be with them. And I have this program, and I want to be with it. And I'll be very frank with you. I hope the Lord will just let me stay here. But I also want to be able to say, when he does call, I don't want to have a thing down here that'll break my heart to leave. Not a thing. I love my home, too. But I'll be honest with you, I'd just soon go off and leave it. May I say to you, Miss Lot turned and looked back. That's one of the explanations. And then the other is just simply this. Why did she look back? She didn't believe God. God says you leave the city and don't look back. And Lot didn't look back. He believed God, but Miss Lot didn't. She did not believe God. She wasn't a believer, and so she didn't really make it out of the city. She's turned to a pillar of salt. And I'm not going into the story of the two daughters that's as sordid as it can be. Frankly, Lot didn't do well in moving down to the city of Sodom. He lost everything except his own soul. And you know, that's a picture today of a great many people that won't judge the sins in their lives. And they're saved, but just so as by fire. And you find that the Lord has said in a very definite way to some of these folk that have put all their eggs in a basket like this. God says that if you won't judge your sin down here, he will judge it. And apparently that was the case in Lot's story. Now, I want to leave this chapter, but I want to leave it by looking at Abraham. What did Abraham think of all of this? Well, let me read verses 27 and 28 of Genesis 19. Abraham got up early in the morning to the place where he stood before the Lord. And he looked toward Sodom and Gomorrah, toward all the land of the plain. And behold, and lo, the smoke of the country went up as the smoke of a furnace. Now, when Abraham looked down there, I think his heart was sad. I'm not sure whether he knew Lot had escaped or not. He probably learned about it later on. But when he looked down there, he probably was sad because of Lot's sake. But Abraham hadn't invested a dime down there. And when judgment came, it didn't disturb him one whit because he wasn't in love with the things of Sodom and the things of the world. You remember what we are told today? Love not the world, neither the things that are in the world. I have a message that I give periodically, and the title of it is Sightseeing in Sodom. And I attempt to look at Sodom through the eyes of Lot himself. And he sure had a wrong view of it. And Mrs. Lot, she fell in love with it. And then the view of Abraham. You can sightsee in Sodom with Abraham. He lost nothing down there. Or you can go through Sodom with the Lord and see it as he sees it. And it's too bad that the church is not looking at the sin of sodomy. I don't think it's any greater today than it's been in the past. But there is today a tremendous percentage of our population that are homosexuals, engaged in perversion. And today we speak of it in a more candid manner than we ever did. In fact, what I'm saying right now, 10 years ago, I might not have said on the radio. But this is something today that's right in our midst. Now, what's to be the attitude of the Christian toward it? Well, even Lot in his day, he said, you're doing wickedly. And God judged it. Isn't that enough for the child of God to know you can't compromise with this type of thing? This is a sin. And to indulge in it, and then to say, well, this is a sickness. The same thing said about the alcoholic. Sure, he's sick. Of course he's sick. But what made him take that first drink and continue to drink until he became sick? Sin did it, friends. Sin is the problem, and this is a sin. It's so labeled in the first chapter of Romans. God says he gave them up. So Genesis 19 is a pretty important chapter for this present generation that we are living in today, and we need to recognize that. Now I come to the 20th chapter of the book of Genesis, and the 20th chapter actually seems like the fifth leg on a cow. It just seems to be that necessary. And what we have here is something that you feel like you'd like to leave out, and you wonder again, why is this chapter put in here? Well, it's put in for a very important reason, friends. Abraham and Sarah are going to have to deal with this sin before they can have Isaac, before they can have the blessing. And may I say to you, until you and I are willing to deal with the sin in our life, there's no blessing for us. Now, I'm going to just hit the high points of chapter 20. I'm reading verse 1 now. Abraham journeyed from thence toward the south country, and dwelled between Kadesh and Shur, and sojourned in Gerar. And Abraham said of Sarah his wife, she's my sister. And Abimelech, king of Gerar, sent and took Sarah. Now what you have here is something that is quite interesting. You think Sarah was beautiful? Well, she's almost 90 years old, and she's beautiful, friends. Not many can qualify in this particular department. That's one thing that I note here. And then Abraham is actually getting pretty far south in the land. He's gone beyond Kadesh Barnea, where the children of Israel came up and wouldn't even enter the land. Now he's gone down to Gerar, which I don't think he should have done, but be that as it may, he lies about Sarah again. Now I want you to hear his confession, because that's the thing that makes this chapter important and reveals the fact that Abraham and Sarah cannot have Isaac until they deal with this sin that is in their lives. And it goes way back. I'm reading verse 11 of chapter 20, and this is a remarkable passage of Scripture, friends. Will you hear it? And Abraham said, and he's talking now to Abimelech, who is greatly disturbed that he would do a thing like this, lie about his wife. And Abraham said, because I thought, surely the fear of God is not in this place, and they will slay me for my wife's sake. Now, you see, again, he's not trusting God. He felt like he's moving down into a godless place, and he finds out that Abimelech apparently has a high sense of what is right and wrong. And he puts a tremendous value upon character and that sort of thing, and apparently a man who knew God. Now, will you notice, poor Abraham doesn't look good by the side of Abimelech here. Now, I'm reading on in verse 12. And yet, indeed, she is my sister. She is the daughter of my father, but not the daughter of my mother. And she became my wife. Now, you see, he lets it all out now. He says, to tell the truth, it is half a lie. She is my half-sister, and she is my wife. Now, verse 13. And it came to pass, when God caused me to wander from my father's house, that I said unto her, this is thy kindness which thou shalt show unto me. At every place whither we shall come, say of me, he's my brother. Now, when they started out, you see, Abraham didn't have complete trust and confidence in God, and he and Sarah made a pact that anywhere they went, and it looked like Abraham might be killed because of his wife, that Sarah would say, he's my brother. And that would keep Abraham, so Abraham and Sarah thought, from being killed. Now, they made that little agreement, and they used it down in Egypt. And here, they have used it again. Now, that sin must be dealt with before God is going to hear and answer his prayer in sending a son. Isaac will not be born till this will be dealt with. And again, let me repeat, how many Christians today that won't judge sin in their lives, and there's no blessing in their lives? I frankly believe that in many of our fundamental churches today, if we could get the believers there, those that are in places of leadership, if they would confess their sins, now not publicly, but if they would deal with the sins that are in their lives, I believe we could have revival. And I don't believe there'll be any blessing until, friends, this is dealt with. Now, will you listen to Paul over here in 1 Corinthians 11? And this is a pretty important passage. Paul says, but let a man examine himself. So let him eat of that bread and drink of that cup. For he that eateth and drinketh damnation to himself, not discerning the Lord's body. For this cause many are weak and sickly among you, and many sleep. For if we would judge ourselves, we would not be judged. But when we are judged, we're chastened of the Lord, that we should not be condemned with the world. And blessing, friends, is being withheld today from the church and from the lives of many believers because we won't deal with a sin in our lives. That's a tremendous lesson, a great spiritual lesson, here in the 20th chapter of the book of Genesis. Now, next time, we're going to see this long-looked-for event, the birth of Isaac. Until next time, may God richly bless you, my beloved.
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2: Who is Jesus? Woo! How you believe and answer that question is the most important decision you can make in your life, that we can make in our lives, right? Amen. Jesus, he's our Redeemer, our Savior, our friend, God in the flesh, come to live among us. And as we celebrate on Easter, the one who rose again after dying on the cross to pay the price for my sins, for your sins, our risen Savior who lives sitting right now at the right hand of God the Father, intervening on our behalf. Woo! You can talk to him today, right now. If you've never accepted Jesus as your Savior, do that today. Because while he went to the cross to save the world, that means you have to decide. Are you for him or against him? There's nothing in between. If you've never gone to Jesus and asked for the forgiveness of your sins and turned away from that sin and turned towards Jesus as your Savior, do that today, my friend. The most important decision you could ever, ever make. Nothing else matters before that.
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1: So glad you are here for KDAR's Morning Rush. I'm Donna Rush. 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
13: Welcome to Seculo. We've got a fascinating one here today, folks, because over on MS Now, which many of you probably didn't see this, and I understand you're not watching daily the Katie Turr show over on MS Now, but they were talking about this event that happened over the weekend that a lot of people saw, the Rededicate 250 event. There was a lot of different speakers from both in government and with and outside of government. But Speaker of the House, Mike Johnson, made a reference to the Declaration of Independence. And it was so shocking to the host of MS Now, Katie Turr, that she had to ask her panel about it. And I want you to hear this directly, folks. This is in 2026, in the year of the 250th birthday of our country. This is where we're at. Let's go ahead and play bite two.
15: What about this passage from Mike Johnson declaring that our rights do not derive from government? They come from you, our creator and heavenly father. Is this him putting God over the Declaration of Independence? Okay.
16: Well, you know, I actually think that idea is not wholly uncommon. I mean, the idea that we have certain inalienable rights that come from God can be read in a fairly benign way.
13: So right there, first of all, the framing of her question, is this him, the Speaker of the House, putting God over the Declaration of Independence? And then even the response, trying to weasel around this and say that, I mean, I think it can be read in a fairly benign way, because here's what the Speaker of the House was referencing in the Declaration of Independence. The most famous line of the Declaration of Independence: we hold these truths to be self-evident, that all men are created equal, that they are endowed by their creator with certain unalienable rights. Among these are life, liberty, and the pursuit of happiness. That to secure these rights, governments are instituted among men, deriving their just powers from the consent of the governed. It is very clear what the Declaration of Independence says and what the purpose of it was. It wasn't to read in a fairly benign way. It was to push back against the entire concept that the only rights you had came from a king. That is what the Declaration of Independence, declaring the independence from the King of England. He didn't give them their rights. They come from God and God alone. And the government is established to protect them here on earth. We are in a scary time, folks, that it's shocking when you hear her. It's like she'd never heard that line from the Declaration of Independence. Is it him putting God over the Declaration of Independence? No, Speaker Johnson didn't have to do that. The Declaration of Independence itself puts God over the Declaration of Independence. I want to hear from you. Did you hear this before? I just played it for you. What are your thoughts? We've got a lot to dive in with this topic. Call me at 1-800-684-3110. Was this just a slip up trying to make a soundbite? Or is this the actual ideology of the left now? I want to hear from you. 1-800-684-3110. But I think this goes to show, folks, this is why you need the ACLJ. It's why we do this broadcast. It's not just the legal work. It's also the educational side, the explanation through the broadcast. But we're needed. When you hear things like this and you understand the divide in ideology, it's pretty stark. We'll be right back.
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13: Welcome back to Seculo. This is a head-scratcher, folks. I keep hearing this bite. It was in the break. If you were with us on YouTube or Rumble or Salem News Channel, you saw a video of some of the commentary around this. But every time I hear this from Katie Turr on MS Now, it gets more egregious to hear. And just even the tone of it. I'm going to play it again for you if you're just joining us. This is about this discussion that came about with the Rededicate 250 event that happened over the weekend. There is obviously a lot of hot takes about that from people on social media and clipped out certain moments. And can you believe this person said this and whatnot? But this one has got to be the most shocking hot take that I've heard. This comes from Katie Turr on MS Now. And she's talking to McKay Coppins, who's a journalist that's been around for a while. He's followed and covered Trump really since the beginning of the Trump run for president. And this is just their discussion, because it's referencing Mike Johnson, the Speaker of the House, talking at this event and pointing out a pretty just obvious, normal statement that, you know, our founders 250 years ago, they declared the independence, and they said that our rights don't come from the government, they come from God. This is not this novel theory that Mike Johnson came up with. He didn't create this. He didn't all of a sudden one day say, you know, what if it's not really the government, it's God. This is the foundation of the United States. And here's the discussion that we see on MS Now. And then I've also had a follow-up from it. Let's go ahead and play bite two.
15: What about this passage from Mike Johnson declaring that our rights do not derive from government? They come from you, our Creator and Heavenly Father. Is this him putting God over the Declaration of Independence? Okay.
16: Well, you know, I actually think that idea is not wholly uncommon. I mean, the idea that we have certain inalienable rights that come from God can be read in a fairly benign way.
13: So even there, McKay Coppins is trying to spin the question and say, you know, I actually think that idea is not wholly uncommon. It shouldn't be. It should be the most common idea in America. Even if you have political policy differences, the foundational document, what said, we're done with you, England. We are our own nation now. The Declaration of Independence. The unanimous declaration of 13 United States of America. We hold these truths to be self-evident, that all men are created equal, that they are endowed by their Creator with certain unalienable rights. Among these, our life, liberty, and the pursuit of happiness. And it goes on. And, I mean, that's paragraph two, the most famous line of the Declaration of Independence. But she goes on, because you may think, okay, maybe she just didn't have civics class. We hear that a lot. You know, we really need to bring back civics in the United States. People aren't learning what they need to learn about our great country anymore. Maybe she just forgot. And it was shocking to hear these words from the Speaker of the House. But no, she goes on, even after her panelist said it's not uncommon. I think you can read it in a benign way. I don't want to read that in a benign way. I want to read that in the most literal way. But let's move on and hear how she followed up after he said, you read it in a benign way. This is Bite 4.
15: Well, in the context of this rally and with Mike Johnson and the movement and the move toward Christian nationalism being more embedded in this culture, it's not as benign when you put it into that context. I mean, the idea that the rights are divine from a higher power, you can say that across multiple religions, yes, but this is not representing multiple religions.
13: Once again, I just want to break this down for you. Is that, one, the buzzwords are there. They got Christian nationalism in the conversation. So if you have that on your bingo card, you can go ahead and mark that off because she said it for you. But that is the context as we move more toward Christian nationalism being embedded in this culture. As if Mike Johnson decided to, at the Rededicate 250 event, which was a spiritual event around the 250th anniversary of this country, as if that was his motivation, is like, I'm gonna say some Christian nationalist things here. He was just reading from the Declaration of Independence, referencing what should be the foundational truth of this country. We do not believe the government gives us our rights. And you should be thankful for that. Because governments ebb and flow. Governments are fickle. Governments are political. Your rights aren't. And that's why we should be so grateful that those words exist in the Declaration of Independence. But then she even goes on and tries to say, I mean, the idea that rights come from a divine higher power, that can be true across multiple religions. Once again, that's not what the founders were saying. And even when you get to the Constitution, yes, there is a freedom of religion in the First Amendment that isn't sectarian or delineating between religions. But it's very clear what the founders were writing about. And it's shocking, but it shouldn't be, because I want to take you back to September of last year. And this was in a hearing in the United States Senate, because it's one thing if it's a liberal journalist, right? On MS Now, shouldn't be shocking. It is shocking. It should be shocking, but unfortunately it is not that is what is being said there. But I want to take you back. This is from Virginia, one of those first 13 colonies, one of the most pivotal states, commonwealths, in the drive for American independence. And if you go to Williamsburg or you go to Jamestown and you visit these sites, the pride of the American founding is still there, even though we've seen the government, the state government of Virginia, go so far from that. And we've talked a lot about that recently in recent days. But when you hear this, this is from last September in a hearing in the United States Senate, and the speaker is a senator from Virginia, Tim Kaine. And he was, once again, you remember, ran on the ticket with Hillary Clinton to be vice president of the United States. This is showing that this is the mindset. This is the worldview of the left. Let's play Bite 1.
20: The notion that rights don't come from laws and don't come from the government, but come from the creator, that's what the Iranian government believes. It's a theocratic regime that bases its rule on Shia law and targets Sunnis, Baha'is, Jews, Christians, and other religious minorities. And they do it because they believe that they understand what natural rights are from their creator. So the statement that our rights do not come from our laws or our governments is extremely troubling.
13: Extremely troubling, the senator from Virginia said. So yeah, it's not surprising, because the elected officials, the Democrats in the Senate, believe the same thing. They believe this document, The Declaration of Independence is extremely troubling. To quote the Declaration of Independence is extremely troubling. And then you wonder why the FBI under the Biden administration was targeting people of faith. Why they were targeting pro-life activists. It's because they don't believe these documents. We hold these truths to be self-evident. It's almost insulting to them, to the Democrats of today, that can't see how self-evident this is. This should not be a rational leap for them to take. It's self-evident that the government doesn't give you these rights. They come from God and from God alone. And the government is here to protect them, to ensure that that you're not run afoul of your rights, that governments or people aren't violating those God-given rights. And at times we've had to course correct throughout this 250 years when the laws of the United States did not live up to the words of the Constitution and the Declaration of the Independence. We've had to course correct. There have been some big violations of the God-given rights throughout our history. But the good thing is that we go back to it, not stray further from it, and think that it is the government that gives us those rights. And I'll say it again, I'm going to get to your phone calls in the next segment, 1-800-684-3110. But when you hear this, you hear the senator just last year, you hear MS Now say these things, you realize that is why you need the ACLJ. 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
13: Welcome back to Seculo. Will Haynes here, and I'm fired up by this, folks. I see this, and I should be shocked, as I said, that this is where we're at in 2026, 250 years since the Declaration of Independence. But unfortunately, I'm not. And I want to get to your phone calls. Let's first go to Robert calling from Maryland on line one. Robert, longtime Seculo listener, you're on the air.
22: Yes, hi. I wanted to ask the question, why did it seem like the MS Now guest, who was also a part of this panel, seems so shocked at the self-evident words of the Declaration of Independence? I mean, Representative Mike Johnson was just reading word for word, verbatim, what it says. Is it that she also believes that our rights come from laws and governments and not from God, as well as the other people on the panel? And in addition to it, maybe her not being taught that in civics, and I don't think they teach the Declaration of Independence and the Constitution in many civics class now. They haven't for a long time. But I just wanted to get your view on it.
13: Well, I think that that's the point. I think that they're actually offended by the words of the founders. I think they are offended by the concept of where our liberty comes from. And I know if you watch this broadcast, if you listen to this show, you're not offended by that. And it is self-evident to us, but it's not that way anymore. And you see that that's also what the senator from Virginia, Tim Kaine, said just last year. You see that now. And I have a feeling this isn't the last time we're going to hear this, because now we're at the end of May. June is here. The summer, Congress is going to have a bunch of recesses, and they're going to start campaigning for the midterms. You're going to hear a lot more hot takes like this from the left, from Democrats, whenever someone says the obvious, the self-evident thing, that our rights come from our Creator, not from the government, then you're going to have more and more people say that's Christian nationalism. You can't say that. How dare you? And I think, once again, this is why, as we sit here today, the work of the ACLJ matters. We've talked about the report on anti-Christian bias in government that the DOJ put out, two different reports thus far. And the work of the ACLJ is all over that, protecting people, fighting back against anti-Christian bias in government. But I think when you talk about it in a different context, that the problem isn't merely that Katie Turr on MS Now, which, you know, I would wager doesn't have that large of an audience anymore. It's not a problem that she forgot these words of the Declaration of Independence, or it seemed to be. It's that a growing number on the left seem genuinely offended by the Declaration of Independence itself. They hear the word creator and they immediately think of it as a threat. That America's built on this idea that the government is supreme. They talk about these no kings rallies and push back about, for they say President Trump is a king. That is why we had the Declaration of Independence. That was the entire point, is that the king didn't make your rights. The king didn't give you your rights. Only God did. And that's the idea America was built on, that the rights don't come from the government. They come from God. They are inherent. They are unalienable. And that the government's job is to secure those rights, not to change them, not to mess with them, not to redefine them as language shifts in culture, not to pick and choose based off the party that's in power, who gets rights and who doesn't. But that's why the ACLJ has to go to court, because so many on the left, when they get in power, think that it is their job to ration out the rights. You get them, you don't. The government is biased against this group, not this group. Not that all men are created equal

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3: The broadcast, because our team was able to go to the National Archives recently. We played it last month during our match, but it's a powerful video because it's sitting there with the archivist at the National Archives and talking about these documents and how important they are, especially this year, this 250th anniversary. But you also remember how different it is now that our team was able to go and learn and get footage of these documents, these actual documents. But it wasn't too long ago that we had to represent pro-life Americans that were there in D.C. for the March for Life. And what happened? They were told, you can't exercise your First Amendment rights here. Where? At the National Archives. The irony of ironies is that the center of government that holds these documents to protect and preserve them so that we don't forget the foundations of this country was the very institution that was censoring pro-life Americans, saying you can't wear a t-shirt that says pro-life on it or a hat that says pro-life on it. You can't do that here. Get out or change your clothes. You cannot do that here. We fought back. We won. That was unconstitutional. They were targeting our clients for their beliefs. And that irony that it was taking place at the National Archives, the place that is supposed to protect and defend the actual documents, the original copies, the repository of all the government records, that they forgot what their job was, what the point was. That is why the ACLJ exists. And you can stand with us. You can support us. 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There last night in D.C. at the Trump Kennedy Center, our legal team was there with the Department of Justice, with senators, administration officials, because the work of the ACLJ was highlighted in this groundbreaking documentary called By Dawn's Early Light, showcasing the work that we do to fight for these self-evident truths. They don't seem so self-evident when you watch certain broadcasts, when you hear certain politicians, but they are. They are self-evident, and they're worth fighting for. They're worth going to court for. 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
4: Oh, it's a good time to praise the Lord. Amen. I'm Donna Rush with KDAR's Morning Rush. Let's do it right now with Pastor Greg Laurie on A New Beginning. 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
1: The three R's of personal revival are remember, repent, and repeat.
2: 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No, we can be proactive.
1: If you want to see revival, do revival-like things. Do the things that you used to do again. Don't wait for some emotion to overtake you. Just start doing those practical things, and you will in time see personal revival in your life. This is

0: A musical instrument sounds beautiful when it's in tune, but over time, the strings loosen and the notes go flat. But with a little attention and the right adjustments, it can be restored to the perfect pitch. Today on A New Beginning, Pastor Greg Laurie shows us how the same is true in our spiritual lives. When we drift out of sync with God, we're not lost. We just need to be retuned. We're in Nehemiah, learning practical steps to bring our lives back into harmony with God's plan.
1: Nehemiah is about a man named Nehemiah that played a key role in rebuilding the walls of Jerusalem. But it's not just about rebuilding the walls of a city. It's about restoring a nation's heart to God. Effectively, the book of Nehemiah is a blueprint for what happens when people cry out to God, confess their sins, and return to Him with all of their hearts. And so it's a good book to look at because God has given us a template for revival that we often quote. And it's 2 Chronicles 7:14, which was given originally to Israel, but in principle it applies to any nation, including ours, when God says, if my people, which are called by my name, will humble themselves and pray and seek my face and turn from their wicked ways, God promises, then it will hear from heaven, forgive their sin, and heal their land. So we want to see our land healed, and God tells us what we need to do. So revival starts with us. That's why I'm calling this series From Rubble to Revival. Now, we throw this word revival around a lot. I'm not sure if we even understand what it means. Let's just simplify it. I think it's overly mystified at times. The word revival simply means to revive something or to restore it. It's to go back to original condition. So I used to have the coolest old car. It was a 1957 Bel Air convertible tropical turquoise with a Continental package. That's that wheel cover on the back. And they had the gold package too. I mean, and this car had matching numbers. If you're into old cars, you know what that means. It means everything was original. It wasn't a resto mod. It was the real deal, and it ran like a top. It ran perfectly, and I got it for a killer deal. And I loved to drive this thing. It was just this massive cruising machine. The problem is I couldn't get anyone to go in the car with me. My wife didn't want to drive around with me in it. I said, Kathy, let's get in the Bel Air and cruise. And she says, oh, Greg, I don't want to. I said, why? She says, I feel like we're in a parade or something. And then Jonathan would go surfing and I would pick him up in the Bel Air. And he'd say, Dad, could you not pick me up in that car? It's like, really? The only living creature I could get to drive with me in the Bel Air was my dog. And I'm not even sure if he liked driving in it. But to me, it was a thing of beauty to look at a car like that as though it just drove off a showroom floor, cruising along. And that's what revival is. It's restoration, going back to original condition. So in our context, when we talk about revival in the church or in our life, we're talking about restoration or waking up spiritually or getting back to living the Christian life as it was meant to be lived. And there's no question that our nation has revival in its roots and in its DNA. That's a very unique thing about the United States, how we have this in our roots and in our origins. You could arguably make a case for the fact that there probably wouldn't be an America today if it wasn't for a spiritual awakening that preceded the Revolutionary War. And so we want to pray about seeing that happen again. You know, the last great spiritual awakening in America was called the Jesus Movement or the Jesus Revolution. And a movie was made about it, of course. This tells the story of the last great awakening. And I was privileged to come to Christ right as it was really exploding. And I can tell you this, no one was ever late for church and no one left early. And people showed up with their Bibles with a sense of expectancy. I think that we contribute to what a service becomes. We expect everyone here on the stage to do all the heavy lifting, do all the work, lead us in worship, preach us good sermons, you know, motivate us. Okay, we have our job, but you have your job. Come with an open, receptive heart, right? That's your job. In Acts 2:42, it says they continued steadfastly in the apostles' doctrine, the breaking of bread and worship and gladness and singleness of heart. It meant that they came giving their attention with intention. They came with a sense of expectancy. See, you need to prepare your heart as you come to worship with God's people. And when our amazing worship team leads you in worship, you should engage and join them, not stand there, you know, looking at Instagram or looking around or whatever it is. No, engage. It's a time to worship. And then when we open the Word of God, say, Lord, speak to my heart right now. That's an indication that you are living in a state of revival, and we can fall away from this. Jesus in Revelation chapter 2 spoke to the church of Ephesus. First, he commends them for all the things they were doing right. Loose paraphrase, he says, hey, you guys are discerning, you work hard. I commend you for all that, but I have something against you. I have something against you, Jesus says. You have left your first love. Remember, therefore, from where you have fallen and do the first works quickly, or I will remove your candlestick from its place. So what does he say to this church? You've left your first love. He doesn't say you've lost your first love. He says you've left it. And then he says, remember from where you have fallen and do the first works quickly. So the three R's, according to Jesus, of getting right with God, the three R's of personal revival are remember, repent, and repeat. First, you remember. Look at your life. Ask yourself the question, was there a time in my life where I was more passionate about my relationship with God? Was there a time in my life when I was stronger spiritually than I am right now? So remember it. Now repent. Change your direction and repeat. Go back, Jesus says, and do the first works quickly. If you want to see revival, do revival-like things. Do the things that you used to do again. Don't wait for some emotion to overtake you. Just start doing those practical things, and you will in time see personal revival in your life.
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4: 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Thank you, Pastor Greg.
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1: Nehemiah chapter 1, I'm going to read verses 1 to 3 as we sort of set the stage, and I'm reading from the New Living Translation. In late autumn in the month of Kislev, that's around November, December, in the 20th year of King Artaxerxes' reign, I was at the fortress of Susa. Hannah and I and one of my brothers came to visit me with some other men who had arrived from Judah. I asked them about how the Jews were doing who had returned there from captivity and how things were going in Jerusalem. So we talked about the first wave of the Jews returning under Zerubbabel, then under Ezra. How are they doing now? How are things going? They said to me, things are not going well. For those who return to the province of Judah, they're in great trouble and disgrace the wall of Jerusalem that's been torn down and the gates have been destroyed by fire. So here's Nehemiah living in the lap of luxury in a super cushy job, working for the king. And he hears this really bad news. How does he react? Well, he's deeply moved. And he realizes, God put me here for a reason. I can make a difference because I have the ear of the king. And I'm going to use this opportunity. Now, who does Nehemiah remind you of? Esther. Remember her? She won a beauty contest, ended up as the queen of the kingdom of Persia. And there was a plot hatched by a wicked man named Haman to eradicate the Jewish people. And Esther was a Jew. And she decided to go to the king and put it all on the line and use her influence and try to save her people. And of course, she was successful in that because God put her where she was for a reason. And as Mordecai, her cousin, said to her, who knows that God has not placed you where you are for such a time as this? I think Nehemiah discovered the same thing. And that's what has happened to you as well. You are where you are because God put you there. Sometimes you say, well, why am I here? Well, why am I in this neighborhood? Why am I in this job? Why am I in this place? Well, why? It doesn't make sense. I'm going to change my circumstances. Okay, maybe you can make a case for doing that, but did it ever occur to you that you are where God wants you to be for such a time as this? Leverage your relationships. Use your influence. You see, Esther did her part at an earlier time in the history of her nation. And now Nehemiah is going to do something as well. But before he does anything, he prays. Go back to Nehemiah 1, look at verse 4. When I heard this, Nehemiah says, I sat down and I wept for 4 days. I mourned and I fasted and I prayed to the God of heaven. I said, O Lord God of heaven, the great and awesome God who keeps his covenant of unfailing love and those who love him and obey his commands, listen to my prayer. Look down and see me praying day and night for your people Israel. I confess that we have sinned against you. Yes, even my own family and I have sinned. We have sinned terribly and not obeying your commands. Wow, what a prayer that is. There's a lot we can learn about prayer from that prayer. You want your prayers answered? Well, this prayer was answered. So what did he do? Let's see what we can learn together. First he wept. First he cared. Have you ever wept over the broken walls in your own life or in your family or over people you loved or others who have turned their back on God? So you start there. But here's some principles from his prayer that we can apply in our prayer. And if you're taking notes, here's point number one. He acknowledged the greatness of God. He acknowledged the greatness of God. Verse 5, O Lord God of heaven, the great and awesome God who keeps his covenant of unfailing love to those who love him and obey his commands. O great and awesome God. When you pray, remember who you're talking to. You're talking to the creator of the universe, the almighty God. And his riches are unsearchable and his power is unlimited. And he's literally listening to your prayer right now. So get that in mind, because sometimes we come to God with big problems, but we need to realize we come to God who's bigger than our problems. Right? So Jesus taught us to pray in this manner, therefore pray. And then he went on to give what we call the Lord's Prayer. But it's not just a great prayer to pray, though it is that. But it's a template for all prayer. What does he say? After this manner, pray. Or here's a template for prayer. Our Father who art in heaven, hallowed be your name. Your kingdom come, your will be done on earth as it is in heaven. And then he goes on to the petitions that follow. But it starts with an acknowledgement of the awesomeness and the power of God, our Father who art in heaven. And that's exactly how Nehemiah begins his prayer, acknowledging the greatness and power and sovereignty of God. Number two, Nehemiah reminded God of his promises. He reminds God of the promises that he made. Was that to jog God's memory? Of course not. God doesn't need any help with his memory. but it's to remind himself of what God said. And I love to do this in prayer. I love to remind God of his promises and remind myself as well. If someone comes and says, will you pray for me? I'm sick. Okay, let's pray. Father, we come to you now in the name of Jesus. And you've promised if there's any sick among you, we should call for the elders of the church that should pray for these people and anoint them with oil. And then you promised that the effectual, fervent prayer of a righteous man will accomplish much. Well, Lord, we are righteous men and women here, not because of what we've done, but because of what you've done. And now, standing on your promise in Scripture, we pray for this person. So what did I just do? I reminded myself of what the Bible says. So when I start to worry, Lord, you promised me in your word that I should not worry about anything, but I should pray about everything. And the peace of God that passes all understanding will guard my heart and mind in Christ Jesus. So immediately before I've even given the prayer, I'm reminding myself of the promise of God. And that immediately brings calm to my heart. And there's so many promises like that found in the pages of Scripture. God promises he'll get you through whatever you're facing. God promises he'll provide your needs. Philippians 4:19, my God shall supply all of your needs according to his riches and glory in Christ Jesus. Lord, I have a financial need right now, and you promised you'll provide all of my needs according to your riches and glory. So therefore, I pray. He's promised to forgive us of our sins. Lord, you promised me in Scripture, 1 John 1:9, if I will confess my sin, you're faithful and just to forgive me of my sin and cleanse me from all unrighteousness. So Lord, I receive your forgiveness because of the blood of Jesus that was shed for me on the cross of Calvary. And I'm going to walk in that forgiveness now. That's taking hold of a promise of God. Because here's the devil trying to beat you up and kick you and fill you with guilt. You failed. Yeah, I did fail. But God's promised to forgive me, and I'm going to accept that forgiveness and walk in that forgiveness right now. That's what we need to do.

0: great encouragement from Pastor Greg Laurie today here on A New Beginning from his message called Revival Starts Here. And he's not finished with his presentation. There's more to come. But Pastor Greg talked about forgiveness. Have you ever said yes to God's offer of forgiveness? The Bible points out we're all sinners. We all need forgiveness. Pastor Greg, what would you say to someone who wants to accept God's forgiveness right now?
1: What I would say is, he's only a prayer away, which means if you will call upon the name of the Lord right now through prayer, he will hear your prayer and answer your prayer. Listen, if you want Jesus Christ to come into your life, if you want him to forgive you of your sin, if you want to know that you'll go to heaven when you die, just pray this prayer right now after me. Just pray, Lord Jesus, I know that I'm a sinner, but I know that you're the Savior who died on the cross for my sin and rose again from the dead. I turn from my sin now, and I choose to follow you from this moment forward as my Savior and Lord, as my God and my friend. In Jesus' name I pray. Amen.
0: Amen. And listen, if you have just prayed that prayer along with Pastor Greg and meant those words sincerely, we want to welcome you into God's family. 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Well, Pastor Greg, we're excited about your new book. It's called Am I Doing This Right? It's about relationships. And I wanted to sort of engage you in a lightning round of quick, fast-paced questions.
1: Okay,
0: can
1: people need to know. We've not practiced these ahead of time. I don't know what these questions are. So if I say something weird, this is why.
0: All right, first question.
1: Yes.
0: Husband and wife in the car together. Who drives?
1: Well, I think the guy should drive. Now, I do see women driving their husbands around, and I'll be honest, I think a little less of that husband. But however, when I see how badly some husbands drive, maybe it's a good thing the wife is driving. But general answer, let the guy drive the car so the wife can criticize him the whole time.
0: Okay.
1: it gives her something to do so the trip won't be boring.
0: Send your cards and letters to Greg Laurie.
1: I told you. I'd say something weird.
0: Okay, next question. When's the last time you cooked a meal for the family?
1: Oh, boy. Maybe never. You know, for a while I was making scrambled eggs, and I would boast about how well I toasted bread. But, and so the other day I had the grandkids over and they were hungry. So I said, I'll make you scrambled eggs. And I made them and they wouldn't eat them. I said, what's wrong? They said, Papa, they're rubbery. So apparently I can't even make scrambled eggs now. I can still microwave. So the answer is I never make the food. The funny thing is my son Jonathan is a very good cook. He got that from his mother, not from me. And so he will make meals. And I love cooking. I love to watch people cook. We watch cooking shows together all the time, but I have no cooking skills. But I have eating skills, Dave, and that compensates for my lack of cooking skills.
0: It goes together. Okay, so favorite marriage-related scripture. What do you think your favorite marriage scripture would be?
1: Oh, boy. Many waters cannot quench love, neither can floods drown it. Now, that is not exclusively given to marriage, but it certainly applies because I think if your marriage is built on the right foundation, it will stand the test of time. 1 Corinthians 13 says love is patient. So don't rush the relationship. You know, Kathy and I courted, you haven't heard that word for a while, have you? We courted for 3 years. And by the way, we broke up 3 times. It became an annual event. And these were big breakups. These were like, I never want to see you again. If you saw the movie Jesus Revolution, which is the story of the last great spiritual awakening in America, and it's also the story of Kathy and I. And one of the things we wanted to do in the film was be honest about our tumultuous relationship. And it shows us disagreeing and resolving those conflicts. So we got all of those breakups out of our system and we got married. And now we've been married for 52 years and we're going strong. So I put a bunch of this down in a brand new book that I've written called Am I Doing This Right? God's Design for Relationships That Last. 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
2: A New Beginning was sponsored by Harvest Christian Fellowship and was pre-recorded. Would you say God is leading your life? How about your squad, like your family, your friend group? How about a sports team? God is on our squad. Yes, I love that. So says the women's softball team at Colorado Christian University. That team recently made program and conference history, breaking both the school and conference record for the most consecutive wins. And as I was reading this article, it was 38 wins in a row. Could be a lot more now. But the important thing is the coach says what makes this team special is not just the talent on the field, but the foundation underneath it. Their faith, their perspective, their culture gives them unity. Woo! You know, as believers in Christ, we are called to live in unity, you know? And together, he says, that has helped them play with real freedom and confidence. Love that. One player says that their faith keeps them steady and reminds us who they're playing for. Amen to that. Let's all remember who we're playing for and who we are playing with as we go about our day. Amen.
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13: You and I and everyone enters this world as condemned criminals, sinners before a holy God. Yet if you're a Christian, your penalty has been paid, and right now you have amazing spiritual blessing at your disposal. But do you really know all that's in your spiritual bank account? What is this spiritual treasure, and how do you tap into it? Today on Grace to You, John MacArthur is going to help you recognize, appreciate, and use the infinite wealth that's yours if you're a believer in Christ. His series from Ephesians chapter 1 is called Richer Than You Think. Here's John with today's lesson.
11: Let's look together at Ephesians chapter 1. Ephesians chapter 1. We have begun what will prove to be a greatly beneficial study of a marvelous word from God, the letter to the Ephesians. And we're looking at verses 6 to 10, discussing the theme of redemption as Paul speaks of it in this section. Now let's look at this as it unfolds in our text. We see five aspects of redemption as Paul speaks. First of all, the Redeemer. Let's look together at verse 6. Grace would be the antecedent. Grace through which He hath made us accepted in the Beloved One, in whom we have redemption. Who then is our Redeemer? In whom do we have redemption? The Beloved One. That's what he says. We have been accepted in the Beloved One. You see, because we are in Christ, because by faith we are made one with Jesus, because we are His body, because we are Christ in the world, we therefore are acceptable to God in Him. And it is in Him that we have redemption. There's only one Redeemer, beloved, and that's the Beloved One. Second, not only do we see the Redeemer, but the redeemed. Who are the redeemed? Who are? Well, it's very, very clear. It's the us and the we. The us of verse 6 and the we of verse 7. Us accepted, we have redemption. You say, yeah, that's good, that's a pronoun, but what's the antecedent? Who's the us and who's the we? Oh, I want you to meet the redeemed. Boy, they are really something. Let me introduce them to you. Are you ready? Turn with me to chapter 2, verse 1. Here's the us and the we. And you, oh, by the way, it's the us and the we and the you. And you, who were dead in trespasses and sins. That's the first thing about the us and the we and the you. We're rotten sinners. Just want to get that clear at the beginning. And here's some more about us, verse 2. In which in time past you walked according to the course of this world, according to the prince of the power of the air, the spirit that works in the children of disobedience, that's Satan. So far, the us, the we, and the you are dead in trespasses and sin, walking according to the course of the world, according to the prince of the power of the air, who's Satan, the one who works in the children of disobedience. Beyond that, they happen to be guided by the lust of the flesh, the desires of the mind and the flesh, and are by nature the children of wrath. That's the us and the we and the you. The redeemed are the we, the us, and the you, the sinners. Incredible. Unbelievable. You mean God should have looked around the world and picked out some really good people? Well, it would have had a problem. There weren't any. Because the Bible says all have what? Sinned and come short of God's glory. So he redeemed sinners. We are the chosen of God. We who've responded by faith to that elective purpose of God in the time before the world began. We are the ones accepted in the Father's love. We are the ones who, because we are in Christ, are said to be the sons of God in whom he is well pleased. So we see the Redeemer and the redeemed. And thirdly, the redemptive price. That's in verse 7, the redemptive price. It says, in whom we have redemption through what? His blood. That was the price. How did it happen? What was the price to buy us out of the slave market of sin? What was the price to take us back and set us free? How was that bondage broken? How was that price paid? Well, it's very clear the wages of sin is death. The price was death. Somebody had to die. And Jesus did. In whom we have redemption through his blood, Christ's blood, Jesus' blood. And let me say this to you again. This is simply a metonym for his death. Jesus couldn't just cut himself and bleed on somebody and redeem them. This is simply a way of saying that he poured out his life, you see. Speaking of a sacrificial, substitutionary, violent death for sin. It's just a way of saying it. The point is a life poured out. It implies substitution. The New Testament says, for example, he gave his blood. The New Testament also says he gave his soul. The New Testament says he gave his life, and the New Testament says he gave himself. It all means the very same thing. He died for us. He was a substitute on the cross for us. We should be there. We should have been there. We should die. We should pay the price. We should be able to do that on our own. That's what would be pure justice. But God's justice is mingled with his mercy. So God provided a substitute. And the substitute was Jesus. And his blood and his death actually, now get it, actually made redemption. The blood of bulls and goats through all the sacrificial system were simply symbolic and typical. His death was actual. It did it. For by one offering he perfected forever them that are sanctified. Oh, by his blood poured out, he paid the price. And he offers us the purchase price to buy us back from the slave market of sin and turn us loose and set us free. Well, I tell you, when I think about that, it's no wonder that Peter said what he said in 1 Peter 1:18. For as much as you know that you were not redeemed with corruptible things like silver and gold from your vain manner of life received by tradition from your fathers, but with the precious blood of Christ. No wonder he thought it was precious, huh? The blood of Jesus, indication of his sacrificial substitutionary death, frees us from the guilt of sin, the condemnation of sin, the power of sin, the penalty of sin, and someday even the presence of sin. So the Redeemer, the redeemed, and the redemptive price. Fourth, Paul talks about the redemptive results. What does it mean to be redeemed? What are the results? He presents two areas of results. First of all, in verse 7, the forgiveness of sins according to the riches of his grace, in whom we have redemption through his blood, which means the forgiveness of sins according to the riches of his grace. Forgiveness. Oh, man, that's a fabulous word, an absolutely thrilling word with so much meaning and so much richness that no way in one sermon could we ever, ever possibly talk about it. Jesus said when he was teaching the people to keep his supper, he said, this is the blood of the New Testament, which is shed for many for the forgiveness of sins. Matthew 26:28. That's part of it. That's the redemptive result, forgiveness. I don't know about you, but it's nice to be forgiven, isn't it? Oh, what an inheritance. Forgiveness. Israel in the Old Testament understood this. You know, when they had the Day of Atonement, Yom Kippur, the Day of National Atonement for Sin, there were two goats that were used by the high priest. The blood of one goat was sprinkled on the altar. The other goat, the priest went up to that goat, put his hands on that goat's head, and as it were, he laid all the people's sins on the head of that goat. He confessed the people's sins on the head of that goat, and that goat was then taken out and sent into the wilderness where it could never find its way back again. It symbolized the taking of sin and sending it away where it would never, ever be seen again. Beloved, that is exactly the word used here for forgiveness. It is the Greek word aphiemi, which means to send away, never to return. Our sins, then, have been sent away, never to return. Isn't that incredible? Now listen to me. Remember where we are in chapter 1. All of this was happening in the mind of God before the world began. Your sins and mine were already, in God's mind, totally forgiven before the world was ever created. What a thought. And some Christians go around so depressed because they think God's going to just, you know, really hold everything against them. No. The goat was sent away, so were your sins. Let me show you something. In Psalm 103, I like to talk about this subject close to home. You don't have to look it up. Just kind of listen. You can jot it down. Psalm 103:12. Here's how far that goat went. Are you ready for this? As far as the east is from the west, so far hath he removed our transgressions from us. Anybody know how many miles that is? The east from the west? Infinity, isn't it? Has to be. Let me tell you another one. Isaiah 44:22. That's Psalm 103:12. Isaiah 44:22. This is good. It says this. I have blotted out like a thick cloud thy transgressions and like a cloud thy sins, for I have redeemed thee. You see? And redemption is forgiveness. Blotted out, forgotten, removed, sent away. And then I especially love Micah 7:18. Who is a God like unto thee who pardons iniquity, passes by the transgression of the remnant of his heritage, retains not his anger forever, delights in mercy. Now verse 19, he will turn again, he will have compassion on us, he will subdue our iniquities, thou wilt cast all their sins into the depths of what? The sea. They are in the depths of the sea, as far as infinity in opposite directions. They are gone. They are aphiemi. They are sent away, never to come back again. All of this in the mind of God before the world began was already done. When Jesus comes into our lives, he says to us what he said to that terrible, scarred woman who was caught in the act of adultery. Woman, neither do I condemn thee. Go and sin no more. And Paul says, there is therefore now in Christ no, what? Condemnation. Forgiven, sent away, dismissed. You say, but I don't deserve it. That isn't the point. Of course you don't deserve it, neither do I. It's through his blood. And by the way, forgiveness is complete. My little children, he's forgiven you all your trespasses for his name's sake, 1 John 2:12. Ephesians 4:32, be ye tenderhearted, forgiving one another, even as God for Christ's sake hath forgiven you. Colossians 2:13, he's forgiven you all your trespasses. People think, well, you know, it only when I was saved, they were all forgiven. But since then, man, I got to struggle to keep the slate clean. No, they were all forgiven before you were ever born. When Jesus died on the cross, they were all there. When God had it in his mind before the world began, it was all there. It was all taken care of. It was all finished. And it's just what Jesus said to Peter. If you've once had a bath, all you need each day is to just kind of wash your feet off a little bit when they get dusty. And as you walk through the world and day to day you sin, the Holy Spirit does a little dusting work just to keep you clean. And that's what 1 John 1:9, he's faithful and just to keep on cleansing us. See, it's constant, constant, constant. You say, that means God accepts me. That's right. God accepts you. He accepts you in the Beloved One, not on the basis of your good looks or your mind or your works, but on the basis of His plan from before the foundation of the world. There are no second-class Christians. We're all in Christ, as Christ, beloved sons, totally forgiven. And if you can't forgive yourself, you've got a God complex. You're saying, well, the reason I can't forgive him, I know God forgives me, but I know some things He doesn't know. You can't say that. Or else you could say, well, I'm actually a higher standard. You got a real problem. You think you're God. Why should you remember what He forgot before the foundation of the world? You know that? Whew, that's exciting. And that's why you're accepted. And if He accepts you, accept yourself. You know, you imagine somebody come up to me and say, I'm a personal friend of the president. Well, you are, well, very nice. I'm a personal friend of the vice president, secretary of state, governor, mayor, and list about 50 famous people. I would say to him, that's wonderful. However, I am a personal friend of the Almighty God of the universe. Furthermore, he thinks I am fantastic. Do you realize that right now he is up there preparing a place for me so that when I leave here, I'll be dwelling with him forever? Additionally, he has granted to me all good things, as much as I need, for whenever I need, of all that he possesses. And not only that, we talk about it every day. You forget who you are? God sees everything in stark, naked reality and says, in spite of it all, I'm satisfied with you because I'm satisfied with my son and you're in him. See, and I forgive you everything from before the foundation of the world for as long as you live. Got to talk about one other thing. The end of verse 7, you say, but how much forgiveness? I don't know if he's got enough to go around. Oh, yeah. According to the riches of his grace. Now, watch that phrase. According to. It's all grace. Just remember that. Grace is undeserved favor. It's all grace based on his love. But he always gives us according to his riches. How rich is he? He's rich, believe me. Unspeakable riches, right? There aren't any words, so there's no sense of trying to describe it. He has enough and more than enough. He has infinite grace. So he always gives us forgiveness according to. The Bible doesn't say out of, it says according to. And that's a relative rather than an absolute. Like, for example, if I go to a rich man, he's a millionaire, and I say, oh, I have a need for $25,000 for a wonderful project I'd like to do. Oh, it's so important to me. Would you mind supporting this project? My brother would be happy to, and he writes me out a check, $25. I say, $25. This is out of your riches. I go to another rich man. I say, rich man, I need $25,000 for this wonderful project for the Lord's work. He sits down and writes me a check, $30,000, says, there's an extra $5,000 in case you need some more. Oh, you gave me according to your riches. See the difference? When God gives, he doesn't give out of, he gives what? According to. Always in abundance. Forgiveness according to his riches. As rich as he is, that's how forgiving he is. All right, now the second one. The first result, forgiveness, the second one is wisdom and prudence, verse 8, in which he's abounded toward us in all wisdom and prudence. Again, whenever God does something, he abounds. He doesn't just hand stuff out in little tiny increments. He dumps it on you. He abounds super abundantly in two things, wisdom and prudence. Now, this is the positive side, the negative side, forgiveness, the positive side, wisdom and prudence. He forgave us, and now he gives us his plan. Let me distinguish these words. He made to overflow. The verb means to overflow, to superabound. The first word, wisdom, is Sophia. It has to do with wisdom in eternal things like life and death and God and man and sin and eternity and time. And it's theological. But the second word is prudence, and it's phronesis in the Greek. And it simply means insight into earthly things, day-to-day living. Now, as a Christian, we not only have forgiveness, that takes care of the negative, but positively, God gives us the equipment to understand him and to walk through the world on a day-to-day basis. Isn't that super? Wisdom and insight. So that we're not just pie in the sky spinning off great theological truths. We know how to put it into work. So by wonderful grace, he forgives our sin, and then he dumps into our minds and pours through our hands and feet and mouths principles for spiritual living in the midst of a world like ours. Spiritual discernment. We are the wisest. God has taken us into his confidence. Listen, God thinks so highly of you, beloved, as a Christian, that he has given you the secrets of the universe. And by the way, if there's anything you don't know, you can get it real quick, because James 1 says, if any man lack wisdom, let him what? Ask of God who gives to all men liberally and holds nothing back. I'm telling you, people, not only has he taken care of the sin problem, but he's opened up to us the concept of his truth and how to live it in the world. That's the result of redemption. I mean, that's real freedom. Lastly, the redemptive reason. Why did he do it all? What's the intention of it? What's the purpose? Verse 9, having made known unto us the mystery of his will. That's right. He told us this mystery of the church and the body and all these fantastic things according to his good pleasure, which he purposed in himself. He did it on his own with his own desires in mind for himself. But why did he do this? Why this incredible revelation? Why this amazing reality of salvation and redemption? In order that in the dispensation of the fullness of times, and beloved, that means the millennial kingdom and right on out into eternity. When time is filled up, when the end comes, when the kingdom arrives and eternity comes, the new heaven and the new earth ultimately, of course, are seen there. He will gather together in one all things in Christ, which are in heaven and which are on earth, even in him. Listen, God is redeeming in order that he might gather everything to himself. That will be the day when Paul said to the Philippians, every knee shall bow and every tongue shall confess that Jesus is Lord, to the glory of God the Father, whether they be on earth, in heaven, or under the earth. Christ will gather the universe into unity. Right now, the universe is splintered, it is scattered, it is splattered, it is divided. Satan rules, demons rule, and God will call all things into one in Christ, and there will be incredible and eternal unity in him, all things redeemed. Why is he redeeming us? To make us a part of the final goal of history, to bring all things to himself. And the rebels purged out, dismissed from his presence. That's the purpose. Macbeth said it, history is a tale told by an idiot full of sound and fury, signifying nothing. Wrong. That's wrong. God has an absolutely clear, wonderful purpose. The completion of history. Everything comes together. You begin to see it in his millennial kingdom, ultimately in the new heavens and the new earth, all things one in Christ. Are you redeemed? If you are, I hope you're thankful. All that God could possibly give, he's given to you. He planned it in the past. He worked it out in the present in order that you might experience the fullness of it in the future. And it's all yours through faith in Jesus Christ.
13: You're listening to Grace to You, the Bible teaching ministry of John MacArthur. John's current series is titled Richer Than You Think. Now, today John talked about divine election. It's a subject that many Christians find challenging to understand and accept. In fact, some people may conclude that it's better just to avoid the topic altogether, since it can lead to confusion and maybe even disagreement and debate. Well, some years ago, we asked John why we should deal with the doctrine of election at all, and here's what he said.
14: Yeah, why deal with the doctrine of election at all? The safe route would be to avoid it. Until people hear it from some other source, hear it maligned, or discover it themselves in the Word of God and need an explanation. Well, let me take the opposite view. I believe that anyone should understand the doctrine of election at the very beginning of their grasp of salvation. And I base that on Jesus' conversation with Nicodemus. Nicodemus wanted to know how to have eternal life, how to enter into the kingdom. And what's the first thing Jesus said to him? He said, you must be born from above. In other words, something has to happen to you that comes from heaven. Something has to happen to you that you have no part in. You didn't have any part in your physical birth, and you don't have any part in your spiritual birth. So here is Jesus evangelizing this non-believer, this religious Pharisee, and the first thing he tells him is that he is seeking something that only God in his sovereign power can provide. I don't think we need to hide this doctrine. I think it needs to be right up front. I've dealt with literally dying sinners who have said, what do I do? I don't want to perish. I don't want to go to hell. And I've said to them, salvation is a gift from God. It comes from heaven. You need to be born from above. All you can do is ask. All you can do is ask. And God promises that if you ask, he will hear that prayer and answer.
13: 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And friends, subjects like election are complex, to say the least. You won't have all your questions answered in just one sermon. 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Amazing truth from the book of Ephesians. 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
14: You learn the ways of God by reading how God operates, how He does, why He works. There's some things that you and I know that God would never lead us to. If you stay in step with Him, you never go in there. You stay in step with Him, you're never going with them. You stay in step with Him, you're not going to want that thing. Will there be suffering and heartache and pain? Yes. And you know what? In step with

0: him, you learn something from every single one of those experiences that'll profit you the rest of your life.
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0: All of us need to learn how to walk in step with the Son of God, who is our Savior, our Lord, and our Master. And there are a lot of verses in the Bible about walking. For example, the first time you find anybody walking in the Bible is who? God. Walking in that third chapter of Genesis when the Bible says, and the Lord came walking in the cool of the day. The next time, just in the fifth chapter, the Bible says that Enoch walked with God, and he was not, for God took him. So we could go through lots of other verses, and of course, in the 23rd Psalm, he says, yea, though I what? I walk through the shadow of death. Some folks say, I'd like to have that run rather than walk, because we don't like those kind of times. The 30th chapter of Isaiah, he talks about, as we walk, we hear a voice behind us saying, this is the way, walk ye in it. In the 40th chapter of Isaiah, in that verse, it says, for example, if we wait upon the Lord, we'll run and not be weary, we'll walk and not faint. Then you go to the New Testament, there are lots of verses, especially with the Apostle Paul. He says in the 6th chapter of Romans, he said, once you and I trust Jesus as our Savior, we begin to do what? To walk in newness of life, not like we used to walk. We're not walking in step with the ones we used to walk in step with. It's a new kind of life. And somewhere along the way, I think a lot of believers have forgotten the fact that it's a new kind of life. What makes it so new is this, that now it's not God up yonder and me down here doing the best I can. It's Jesus living on the inside of us through the Holy Spirit and doing what? He's the one who's living it out through us. You say, well, if he's going to do it, I don't have any responsibility. Oh, yes, I do. I have the responsibility to believe what he says, trust what he says, his promises, and to obey him. So the big question is, this is what I want to spend the rest of the time on, what do I have to do to walk in step with the Lord? Now, I could give you a lot of sentences and explain this, that, and that, and so forth. I'm only going to give you 6 words. If you and I will practice these 6 words, we will walk, listen, in harmony, in concert with, in a way that you and I can say, sure, I'm in step with God. I'm not arguing with him. Don't have things in my life that shouldn't be there. But I want to just lay these out for you to think about, if you will. And the first word is surrender. Now, this is where, for most people, it all begins and stops, because they don't want to surrender themselves to God. But this is the first step. That is, if I'm going to walk in step with the Lord Jesus Christ, I must surrender my life to him. That settles the issue. That now I acknowledge that, listen, that he's the one who's giving the direction about which way we're going. When he says to the left, we go to the left. When he says to the right, we go to the right. In step with him means, listen, I'm following him. Now, the second word is sensitivity. Why do we say sensitivity? Very important. How are we going to walk in step with him if we don't listen to him? So that means that I have to keep my antennas out. Ask you a question. When you wake up in the morning, what's the first thoughts that come to your mind? Do you say to him, Lord Jesus, I want you to guide me today. I surrender my life to you today. That I'm going to walk in your ways, in your steps. I want you to guide me through your Holy Spirit, wherever you want me to go, whoever you want me to meet, whatever you want me to do, whatever you want me to give, whatever. When you begin the day, you can begin the day in step with Jesus Christ every single day you choose to do so. But it begins with that surrender and your willingness to listen. And then the third word is Scripture. Now, I put them all in the S so you can't miss them. And that is, you'll never learn how to walk in step with him until you learn how he walks. You say, well, how do I learn that? Well, one of the simplest ways to learn it is to read the Gospels. How did Jesus walk? What were his ways? How did he operate? And, of course, also you could add Paul's epistles, and that's what he did. He sort of explained to us, really, the life that Jesus has given us. And so when I think about the importance of learning the Scripture at this point, this is the important thing. Only when I get in the Word of God and see how Jesus walked and see what He warned us about, will I be able to, to identify not only that I'm hearing the right voice, but it will help me identify those deceptive, alluring things out here that are going to pull me out of step with Him and into step with something else. How do you learn the ways of God? You learn the ways of God by reading how God operates, how He does, why He works. What are the ways of God? How does He think? How does He work? How does He operate? There's some things that you and I know that, that God would never lead us to. If you stay in step with Him, you never go in there. You stay in step with Him, you're never going with them. You stay in step with Him, you're not going to want that thing. You stay in step with Him, things are going to be fantastic. Will there be suffering and heartache and pain? Yes. And you know what? In step with Him, you'll learn something from every single one of those experiences that'll profit you the rest of your life. And so walking in step with Him does not mean ease, comfort, and pleasure. It means that you and I are learning, that we're developing, that we're growing in Christ's likeness, that something fantastic is going on the inside of us. And so what you have to do is decide in your own heart, what's the most important thing in your life? What you have, where you've been, who you're with, or who you are in Him, what you have in Him, and where He's leading you. You have to decide what's the most important. And once you understand that you can walk in step with the Son of God, and that is that you can rise every morning knowing that, Lord, I'm surrendering my life to You at this point. I want to do what You want me to do. And so, is He going to say, I forget it? No. And He's not going to say, well, look what you did yesterday. No. But you see, it requires time to read the Word of God and to dwell upon the truth. This is why I said, I always say, bring your Bible. Bring your Bible to church and bring your notepad. Bring you something that you can write. And if you only remember this whole message, six words, everything else you may forget. If you remember those six words and tomorrow morning you get up, you say, okay, today, surrender my life to You, Lord. And not only that, I want to be sure that I want to listen to You all day long today. And I want to be in Your Word. Whether it's in the morning, it's always a good time. It's always a good time to open God's Word in the morning and say, all right, Lord, is there something You want to say to me? There's something You need to say to me. And when I think about what Paul said, for example, in this 17th verse, listen to what he says. And you see, if you're not in the Word, you can get out of step. 17th verse, the fourth chapter. So this I say and affirm together with the Lord, that you walk no longer as the Gentiles or as the unbelievers also walk. And how do they walk? In the futility, the emptiness of their mind. That is, they don't have anything that satisfies. Being darkened in their understanding, excluded from the life of God because of the ignorance that's in them, because of the hardness of their hearts. They, having become callous, have given themselves over to sensuality for the practice of every kind of impurity with greediness. You did not learn Christ in this way. That is, you and I walk in step with Him. Some things won't do, places won't go, people we won't deal with. Because why? Here's the reason. Because, listen, he says, that's the way of darkness. That's the way that's very dissatisfying. And when a person walks, listen, out of step with the Lord, in step with the world, you're going to get disappointed. You're going to get disillusioned. And, listen, you're going to lose. And every day a person lives outside of the Lord Jesus Christ, they're losing. Every day that you live in Him and you walk in step with Him, God is doing something in your life. And just because you and I can't see the results today, and because, for example, that we can't measure it, and because it doesn't fit exactly how we like to picture things, it's what's going on the inside. Scripture is a very important part of it. Now, the next word is just the big word for prayer, supplication. And the reason I put it up there is because it starts with an S. And the second thing is because we're talking about, listen, not just now I lay me down to sleep, pray the Lord my soul to keep. We're talking about strong praying, diligent, strong praying, crying out to God. If you and I are going to walk in step with Him, we have to learn how to pray. That is, that must be key. For example, when you wake up in the morning, as we said, if you tell Him that you want to surrender your life afresh and new this morning for this day, you've been talking to him, you're praying. And so, I don't know where prayer is in your life. For most people, it's an emergency cord. When things look bad, pull it fast. And oftentimes nothing happens, and they wonder why nothing happens. It's because, listen, if you only pull it when you're in trouble, that sends a bad message to the master. Listen, what he's up to is making us as much like him as he has the power to do so, and at the same time not override our will. That's what he's up to. And so that means that you and I develop a relationship with him. The whole idea here is walking in oneness with him and step with him, because that's how you and I develop this intimate, personal, unbelievable, indescribable, awesome relationship personally with Jesus Christ, the Son of God. Jesus was an awesome man of prayer. And it's interesting that on these occasions that are mentioned, and there are not very many of them, but the fact that he's up early and that he's praying in decisions that he made, and you think about what was he doing the night before they took him and beat him and crucified him the next day? He's in Gethsemane praying. What's he doing? Getting direction and help. Listen, you talking about praying, that was not a now lay me down to sleep. That's supplication, crying out to God because of the deep, deep, deep feelings of concern that he had. You're going to walk in step with the Lord? You got to be a praying person, because if not, listen, if you're not praying, you're not listening. If you're not listening, you're going to get out of step. If you're going to walk in step with him, then there's got to be supplication. Then, of course, when you think about it, you think about walking with him, and what does all that mean? Next word is self-denial. What does that mean? Does that mean deny myself of this new car and this new house and these new clothes? No. Self-denial means I am willing to say to the Father, I do not want to run my life. I do not, because we all have a self. I do not want to run my life. I do not want to be in control of my life. I want you to control my life. Now, if I walk in step with him, there'll be some things, watch this carefully, that are not sinful, not wicked, not vile, but if I walk in step with him, I'll never have them. They'll be good things. I'll never have them. Why? Because it's not his direction for my life. And the same thing is true of all of us. People say, well, I'd like to do this. Well, if it's the Father's will, and if he leads you there, then that means it's good for you. Listen, whenever you're walking in step with him, and he's got you going this way, and you think, well, for sure, I thought that's where I was going, and that's what I was going to have. Remember this, that he who is all wise, the Bible says we're to walk wisely. If I'm walking wisely, I'm going to walk in step with him. If he avoids and detours around something that's blaring at us, that means that he knows that's not good for us. So I'd ask you a question. Do you really and truly want something that God doesn't want you to have? Now, I wouldn't dare ask you to raise your hand because it'd be embarrassing. Some people would say, well, to be honest, yes, I do. The truth is, if you would just stop and think, whatever the Lord Jesus denies us of is perfectly for our good. And all of us would have to admit, more than likely, yeah, I have prayed for some things, and after time went by, I realized I thank God he didn't answer my prayer. Amen? And you see, if we're walking in step with him, it doesn't mean we'll never make a mistake. But if we make a mistake, we'll correct it quickly and say, thank you, Father. Thank you, thank you, thank you. I wasn't listening. Got diverted. Got my attention over here somewhere. But self-denial means that there's some things in life that just do not fit who we are. And if I think about it, walking in step with him, there is peace. There is tranquility. There is contentment. There is joy. There is satisfaction. Troubles, heartaches, trials, burdens, yes, but beneath all that, I'm learning how to trust him. I'm getting insight, seeing things I've never seen before, know a different way to help somebody. In other words, when you're walking in step with him, listen carefully, you cannot lose. You cannot lose walking in step with him. Listen, out of step, you cannot win. You may get something temporarily, but it won't last. It'll turn to ashes in your hand. You cannot be walking in step with him. Self-denial. Well, there's one last word, and that's service. Look at that one. Now, if you look at the life of Jesus, what was he doing? When I think about what a simple life he lived in some ways, now complex in others, he said, "The Father sent me not to be served, but to serve and to give my life for others." Lay it down, crucifixion. When you walk in step with Jesus Christ, you will serve God. Now, the reason I know that is this. If he didn't intend for you to serve him, he wouldn't have given you a spiritual gift, which Peter says, and says it so very clearly in this fourth chapter, when he says, "As each one has received a special gift, employ it in serving one another as good stewards of the manifold grace of God." There is no excuse for a believer not serving God in some fashion. Now, we're not talking about getting on a stage or preaching or leading music or singing in the choir, orchestra, numbers. All these are important. It's where you work. It's where you live. Every single one of us has the privilege of serving God in some fashion every day. Walking in step with him and serving him doesn't mean the same thing as just being busy. There are a lot of people who are just busy. When you're serving him, you are carrying out that action on the basis of who you are and the fact that you're being obedient to God, and you are available for him to work his life in and through you, to speak to somebody else's life, deal with him in such a fashion that it helps them. Now, you got six words. I want to challenge you to write them in your Bible. And then, tomorrow morning when you get up, now you know, when I give you suggestions, it's only for your good, and I know it works. There's some things that I have on my desk that I read every day. Sometimes things I put on the mirror in the bathroom, I read every day. I want to get it in my mind so that I that's just the way I think. So if you will put it in your Bible, wake up tomorrow, tonight before you go to bed, and you can just say to him, "Now, Lord, tomorrow morning." It's better to wake up in the morning and just say, "Lord, today, here I am to walk in step with you today," and just go through those words and just end it by saying, "However you want me to serve you, with whom and to whom, here I am, Lord. I'm listening, and I'm trusting you, and I'm believing you, and I'm thanking you ahead of time that before this day is over, I will have walked in step with you, and I will have discovered something fantastic." Because he's who he is, your life will never be boring walking in step with him. Amen? Father, how grateful we are this morning for the wonders of your word. And I pray the Holy Spirit will sink this truth deep into every single person's heart. I pray for someone today who is not saved, not a Christian, never trusted you as their Savior. Help them to understand what they're missing. That no matter how much money they have, a position or prominence, prestige, and all the rest, all of that together wouldn't equal what it means to walk in step with Jesus Christ. Create within their heart such a hunger for truth and light and life. They'll turn their back on everything in order to receive Jesus Christ as their personal Savior. And this we ask in his wonderful name. Amen.
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1: 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Believers who walk in step with God are committed to obeying Him. Here's a moment with Charles Stanley.
2: Once you begin to walk in step with Him, you're going to see things in your life that you thought, well, I never saw that before. Some good, maybe some not so good. Likewise, you're going to begin to make an impact on other people. You think, well, how can I make an impact in someone else's life? When you begin to walk in step with Him, the power of the Spirit of God begins to work in you and through you. People are going to see you from a different perspective. They're going to feel something about you. And as oftentimes people say, your very countenance would be changed. You cannot be the same walking in step with Him. Likewise, you're going to begin to experience an inner peace and contentment you have never known before in your entire life. Why? There is this awesome sense of security in your life that comes as a result of walking in step with Him. Likewise, you're going to have a greater sense of confidence and courage to face those difficult times of life that before have been extremely hard for you to deal with. Walking in step with God is always the best way, the most satisfying way to walk. And it's my prayer that you'll do just that. Now, let me just say this. Before you can walk in step with Him, you must receive the Lord Jesus Christ as your personal Savior. What that does is open the door for you to have a relationship with Him. You can't live in rebellion and walk in step with God. Receiving Christ as your Savior by faith is the first step to walking in step with God.
1: You can learn more about trusting Jesus Christ as your Savior from the penalty of sin when you visit us at intouch.org. The Bible says to grow in the grace and knowledge of Jesus. Well, has this program helped you with that? 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
7: 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It's a really simple question. Sometimes it's an overused question, or we kind of cliche it, but sometimes just asking, how are you, is a really good question, especially if you just think for a moment and ask, how am I? Hey, I'm Daniel. And maybe you're going through something right now that a lot of people don't see. It feels very, very dark. You feel alone. Well, Psalms 23 verse 4 is a verse that I hope encourages you. It says, even though I walk through the darkest valley, I will fear no evil, for you are with me. Your rod and your staff, they comfort me. And Jesus, if someone is out there, or maybe not if, but Jesus, for the person out there listening right now, you know your child, you know who they are. Pray that they would know that you are with them and feel that comfort, because no matter how dark it is, you are the light and you are there with them. In Jesus' name, amen.
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9: The notion that human beings have particular right to life, liberty, pursuit of happiness, basic things that don't actually require anything from somebody else, that is a uniquely American thing. 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
18: The blind man came to him and Jesus said, "Do you believe that I am able to do this?" And they said, "Yes, Lord." By the way, that's the only way we talk to Jesus. It's yes, Lord. You can't say no, Lord. Because if you say no, Lord, he's not Lord. Amen? You say yes, Lord. Your servant hears. That's how I wake up every morning. I get it from the book of Samuel when he hears the voice of the Lord and he's told by Eli. And the next time you hear it, just say, yes, Lord, your servant hears. So when I wake up every morning, I say, yes, Lord, your servant hears. I just want to start my day focused on the Lord.
15: Do you keep a planner or maybe a checklist on your phone of tasks you need to accomplish each day? Sometimes it's helpful to set weekly reminders for those tasks that you have to do, such as setting the trash by the road or submitting that weekly report. You're able to wake up, look at it, and know what you have to do. In today's message, Pastor Dave teaches that each morning, you should have the same attitude when it comes to serving God. You shouldn't need to question him. Just say, yes, Lord. Now let's join Pastor Dave in the book of Matthew chapter 9 as he continues his message, Desperation, Divine Appointments, and Transformed Lives.

0: So desperate circumstances, again, are not always bad, but actually can be a blessing in disguise as it puts our eyes on the Lord. The apostles were in the storm and their eyes were on the waves, and that's why they panicked. The demon-possessed man, and now Jairus, is in a place of desperation himself. Now notice what he said. He said, come and lay hands on her, and she will live. While Jairus exhibited a great amount of faith, he thought it was essential that Jesus come and touch her. It's interesting that the religious leader didn't have as much faith as a Roman centurion. The Roman centurion said, you just say the word, she'll be healed. I believe that. This guy's a religious leader, and he said, no, you got to come to my house and touch her, or she won't be healed. Guys, he saw more faith in a Roman centurion than somebody who was supposed to be really religious. By the way, I've gotten to the point where I don't like the word religion. I don't like it. Now, I like what it really means, but I hate what it's come to mean. People say to me, are you religious? No, I have a relationship with Jesus Christ. But religion, it means to relink. It's relinking. It's reconnecting. What it means is relinking sinful man back to holy God. I love what that means. But what religion has come to mean in our world today is a bunch of rules and rituals and rites that are added to the cross of Calvary that are necessary for salvation. Let me just make it clear. Jesus plus nothing equals salvation. It's the cross of Christ. Today you will be with me in paradise. We don't add to the cross. Jesus is sufficient. Verse 19, so Jesus arose and followed him, and so did his disciples. Jesus would always respond to those who came to him, sincerely crying out to him. A great multitude followed him and thronged him in the other gospel accounts, perhaps anxious to see Jesus perform another of his famous miracles. The word they thronged him in Luke implies that the crowd was pressing in on him and made it difficult even for Jesus to breathe. So he's walking to this other house. They want to see the miracle, and the people are pressing in on him, and Jesus can barely move. And what they want is they want to see a miracle. It kept him from quickly coming to the home of Jairus. But guys, here's the good news. We pray in our time, God answers in his time. Amen? Verse 20. And suddenly a woman who had a flow of blood for 12 years came from behind and touched the hem of his garments. Now this sickly, ceremonially unclean woman of no stature is desperate. So for 12 years, she's had this issue of blood, which means she was menstruating for 12 years straight. And so she was sick. And she went to every doctor. We know from the other gospels, she gave every dime she had and no one could heal her. But it also meant she was unclean. If she touched someone, they became unclean. And so she had to not touch anybody. And she was constantly anemic and constantly having all kinds of physical issues. And she couldn't go to the synagogue, and she was lonely and hurting. And she heard that Jesus was coming, and she believed, nobody else could heal me. I went to every doctor. None of the doctors could heal me. By the way, God uses doctors all the time. Amen? But sometimes he chooses not to, so we'll focus on him and not just the doctors. Amen? So praise God for doctors. We need doctors, but we also want to make God know that he's the great physician. So what she does is he's being pressed in on every side. There's this crowd around him. And we know from the gospel, she gets on her hands and knees and is crawling through, reaching through all these feet. And she's touched every person she's touching, she's making unclean. At this point, she doesn't care. At this point, she's desperate. If I could just touch the hem of his garment, I know that I will be healed. We call that faith. She doesn't have faith in religion. She has faith in Jesus Christ. For 12 years, isn't it interesting that we got a 12-year-old girl that died and a woman who's had an issue of blood for 12 years. And this 12-year-old girl probably lived a wonderful life for 12 years and then died. And this woman has lived 12 years of torturous life. But the answer for both of them is Jesus. See, whether your life from the world's perspective has been wonderful, you need Jesus. Or if your life's been very difficult, the answer is still the same. You need Jesus. Nicodemus, one of the rulers of the day in John chapter 3, Jesus came to him. He was the Pope of the day. Jesus said, you must be born again. The next chapter, we see the woman at the well who's been married 5 times, is shacking up with a guy, and her life is such a mess that all the people in the whole village want nothing to do with her. And the answer for both of them is Jesus, because you can't be so good that you don't need Jesus, and you can't be so bad that you can't be forgiven. Jesus is the answer for everyone. Amen? He's our hope. He's the answer. So this woman, about to lose her life to an affliction that had brought her 12 years of pain and sorrow and isolation, is going to do anything she can to touch Jesus. Look what it says in verse 21. For she said to herself, if only I may touch his garment, I shall be made well. In the original language, it's in the imperfect tense, which meant she kept saying this over and over. If I can just touch his garment, I'll be made well. If I can just touch his garment, I'll be made well. She's pressing through the people. She's trying to reach out and get to Jesus. She's just saying it. Oh, if I can just touch him, if I can just touch him. The crowds all around are pressing in on him. Jairus is leading the way as he's headed to Jairus' house. And here's this woman that no one really wants anything to do with. And all she's focused on is not the crowd. She's focused on Jesus. The word affliction that's in one of the other gospels is a plague, and Jesus healed her plague with one touch. The woman's uncleanness and suffering and isolation and blockage from worship were all removed the moment that Jesus touched her. Guys, whatever you're going through in this life, it doesn't mean that all your trials will go away. If anything, they may increase. But the difference is you'll never walk through a trial alone ever again. You'll never be alone. He will never leave you nor forsake you. He will write your name in the Lamb's Book of Life. His Holy Spirit will come to live inside of you. You'll be a new creation in Christ. And whatever goes on in your life, you'll never have to go through it without the Lord. Now notice what it says. Jesus turned around, verse 22, and he said to her, be of good cheer, daughter, your faith has made you well. And the woman was made well that very hour. What's interesting is, in Mark's gospel, he said, who touched me? He's walking along, who touched me? Jesus, everyone's touching you. The whole crowd's touching you. They're all pressing in on you. Did Jesus know who touched him? What's the answer? Of course he did. What was he doing? He was giving her an opportunity to confess it. He was giving her an opportunity to say, Lord, it was me. I was the one who touched you. And she looks and said, I touched you. Now remember, making him ceremonially unclean from the world's perspective. And all the people that had touched you before, unclean. And Jesus doesn't say, you made me unclean. Instead, he says something to her she has not heard in 12 years. See, for 12 years, everybody she came near wanted nothing to do with her. She was unclean. You would defile me. I'd have to go through rituals to go back to worship. I can't touch you. Get away from me. You're like a leper without being contagious. And yet when she sees Jesus, for the first time, she hears this. He calls her daughter. Daughter, you've been made well. Your touching me didn't defile me, it healed you. Guys, when we touch Jesus, it heals us. It transforms us. We would think it would be defiling to him, but the good news is, while we were yet sinners, Christ died for us. He was going to take all of our sin upon himself. He paid for it at the cross of Calvary. He's made us all clean. He's made us new creations in Christ, and praise the Lord. Jesus desired to be more than just her healer. He wanted to be her savior, her friend, and again, he calls her daughter. How those words must have echoed in her ears after 12 years of being looked down upon by everybody she passed by. Again, though many were pressing in on Jesus, only one had touched him by faith. The others were just touching him as they were crowding him. The word daughter there, this is the only time you see it in the entire New Testament. And it's Jesus talking to a woman who felt like she was of no value. And you know what? Sometimes the littlest things can transform somebody's life. Just being kind. Can I encourage you to pray for divine appointments? Pray for an opportunity to love the unlovable, to reach out to somebody that you just don't know what they're going through. On my trip up north, all the family was at the hospital, and when we believed she was going to deliver a 3-pound baby, and I went over to, my wife went to Starbucks, and I went into Noah's Bagels to get breakfast sandwiches for everybody, and I'm standing in line, and I have a Jesus shirt on like I normally do, and a gal next to me says, are you a Christian? I said, yeah. She said, can you pray for me? I said, of course. What's going on? She said, well, I had a little brother, and 3 days ago, he died of a fentanyl overdose. I said, I am so sorry. What's your name? She said, my name's Ashley. I said, yeah, that's my daughter's name. I said, I'm so sorry. I said, I went through the same thing 2.5 years ago. And then I said, did he die here? She said, no, he died in San Bernardino. I said, you know, I was born in San Bernardino. I said, where do you go to church? She goes, well, I go to a Calvary Chapel. I said, I pastor at Calvary Chapel. God, do you think that's a divine appointment? I did nothing. I was just standing there. And I end up praying with her, and there's 5 people behind us in line and 5 people in front of us in line, and we're weeping together and praying together, and I gave her a number so her parents could reach out to me and I could minister to them. Guys, we just want to be available. Amen? I get no credit for any of that. I'm standing there. I'm not witnessing to anybody when I probably should have been. Amen? And the reality is, if we pray and we look for the most hurting among us and pray, Lord, give me a chance to minister to someone who's hurting today. And you know what? When you pray it, you'll be looking for it. And Jesus was always that person, that Jesus viewed her as one of his children. She had now entered into a special relationship with the Lord. See, he did more than heal her physically. He transformed her spiritually. Your faith has made you well. He made her healing public. He wanted her to know that she indeed had been healed completely, not just physically, but also spiritually. Now she could go and worship. Now she could touch other people and they would not be made unclean. And it was all because she had a meeting with Jesus Christ. He wanted others to know that she had been healed. That's why he said, "Who touched me?" And he says it out loud to everyone so they all know that she's been healed and she's no longer unclean. Mark's gospel, he tells her to go in peace. She came in pain, suffering and torment. She met Jesus and she left in peace. Guys, the only way you'll ever have peace is if you know the Prince of Peace. Amen? Peace is not the absence of war. It's a right standing with the Prince of Peace. Look at verse 23. And when Jesus came into the ruler's house, so he heals the woman. And yet, remember, he was on his way to Jairus' house to see his 12-year-old daughter who had died. It says, and when he came into the ruler's house, he saw the flute players and the noisy crowd wailing. The customs of mourning, they would hire professional musicians to play music while they mourned. And you would know how wealthy a person was by how many musicians that they had. And then they would hire professional mourners as well, who would just sit there and mourn out loud. And so this high-ranking ruler, a very wealthy man, no doubt had a lot of mourners and a lot of musicians. And Jesus walks into this situation where they're all mourning the death of someone because they believe she's dead. And at the moment, she was. And then verse 24, he said to them, make room for the girl. Is not dead, but sleeping. And they ridiculed him. She's not dead. I'm going to take care of this. She's only asleep. Now, sleep is a euphemism in the Bible for death when it talks about Lazarus sleeping. But the reality is that who has triumphed over sin and death? Who is that? Jesus. And Jesus created all of us. He's creator. And so he's created everything. He spoke the word and light became. He put the stars in the sky, and he has complete total control over every living thing that has ever been or ever will be. That's our Savior. He's the King of Kings and the Lord of Lords. Had a Muslim reach out to me. What's the difference between Islam? Well, I believe in Muhammad. You believe in Jesus. We can both get to heaven. No, we can't. No, we can't. Why? Because Muhammad did not create everything. Muhammad created nothing. Muhammad was a prophet of the sword. Muhammad said, follow me or I'll kill you. Jesus said, follow me because I died for you. That's a different message. Amen? And so Jesus comes into the room and they're mocking him. They're laughing at him when he tells her that she's not dead. They laughed repeatedly to the point of scorn, and Jesus endured the mocking and ridicule of the crowd to touch and heal and resurrect this one little girl and to minister to her grieving father. And for us, he endured far worse. He endured the mocking of the crowd that had come for the Passover. Millions of people, but tens of thousands, hundreds of thousands must have passed him by as he was on the cross. They all mocked him, and Jesus endured it all so you could be saved. You know what? Jesus hates the consequences of sin. So notice what it says in verse 25 and 26. When the crowd was put outside, he went and took her by the hand, and the girl arose. And the report of this went out into all the land. The crowd was put outside. You know, those who mocked the word of God were disqualified from witnessing the girl's resurrection. We need to pray for their salvation. But those who reject God's word miss out on the ultimate miracle, salvation, passing from death into life. It says in Mark chapter 5, he said, Tabitha, Komi, which means arise. Well, he called her by name and said, arise. If he had just said, arise, everybody who ever died would have all got up at the same time. But because he called her by name, only she rose from the dead. But there's a day coming when he's calling us all. Amen. He triumphed over sin and death. Now, Jairus was a very religious man. I think now he's got a relationship with Jesus. When someone raises your daughter from the dead, that's impactful. Amen. The word goes out. Everybody hears it. And people are coming to Jesus for the miracles. But Jesus was not a miracle maker who taught the word. He was a man who taught the word and performed miracles to prove that the word was true. Faith comes by hearing, and hearing by... It's the word of God that transforms life. Jesus is the word. He's the creator of the universe. He exhibits his power over death. If he had just said, arise again, every single tomb would have been emptied all over the world from all of history. Jesus spoke the word, and immediately she arose and she walked from dead, pale, and lifeless to alive and walking. And people were blown away. And that's what happens to us when you give your life to Jesus. You were dead in your trespasses and sins, and now you're a new creation in Christ. You're filled with the Spirit of the living God. And it should be just as radical a transformation as Tabitha rising up is that what God does in our life from who we were to who we become in him. All her life, this little girl was a walking witness to the power and the person of Christ. So too should we be, having passed from death into life. Can you imagine everywhere she went? Oh, yeah, you know about that girl? She died, God, and she rose from the dead. Really? Come tell me your testimony. Guys, people should look at us and say, I knew that guy before, and he's different. Come tell me what happened. So point number one there, when empty religion and man-made medicine provide no hope or answers, when no amount of money, no doctor can heal you, again, we see they were desperate for the Lord, and the Lord touched them. Again, it was desperation, divine appointments, and resulted in transformed lives. Number two, when walking in darkness has left you empty and desperate, look at verse 27. It says there, then Jesus departed from there, and two blind men followed him. You know, now that's not easy to follow a guy when you're blind. And there's a crowd around you. But somehow they heard that Jesus was passing, and no doubt heard about the miracles he had done and the words that he had preached. And they had heard enough to recognize that Jesus is the Messiah. And when they got close enough, they cried out, it says there, crying out, Son of David. Now, Son of David, again, this is the gospel written to the Jews. Son of David is a term for the Messiah. So she cries out to them. He cries out to Messiah, Son of David. Now, the religious leaders that were nearby would see that as blasphemous. This man recognized who Jesus was, when the religious leaders did not. Again, as we saw in the genealogy of Jesus, the Messiah must be the son of David. And these physically blind men crying out to Jesus are the first ones to call Jesus the son of David in the entire New Testament. So people with perfect sight don't call him the son of David, but these blind men do. It's ironic and tragic that religious leaders who should have recognized Jesus as the Messiah. He was born in Bethlehem. He was born to a virgin. He lived in Nazareth. All the things the Bible says. He's of the line of Judah. And he's descendant of Abraham. And all the things that the Bible says that he will be, he's those things. And these guys who make copies of the Bible, this is what they do all day, every day, should have recognized he's the Messiah. They don't recognize him. The blind men do. The blind men are in a place of desperation. They cry out to the Lord. It's the religious leaders who were truly blind. They were spiritually blind. They called Jesus a blasphemer. They said that anyone who proclaimed Jesus as Messiah would be removed from the synagogue when even these blind men could see that Jesus is the Messiah. Notice what they cry out to the Son of David. Have mercy on us. How many of you need mercy? So grace is being given something you don't deserve. And mercy is not being given something you do deserve. What do we all deserve? Half of you got it. Hell. Why do we deserve hell? Because God is perfect, holy, righteous, and just. He can't have one sin in heaven or it's earth part two. Sin separates us from God. We all deserve to be separated from him for all eternity in a place of weeping and gnashing of teeth. God sends no one to hell. We send ourselves there when we reject Jesus. Amen? So he desires to have intimate fellowship with us. And so these men say, have mercy. We know we deserve. They didn't demand or even claim they deserve to be healed. They just said, Lord, have mercy on us, Son of David, Messiah. They cried out for mercy to not be given what they knew they deserved. Look at verse 28. And when he had come into the house, the blind men came to him, and Jesus said, do you believe that I am able to do this? And they said, yes, Lord. By the way, that's the only way we talk to Jesus. It's yes, Lord. You can't say no, Lord. Because if you say no, Lord, he's not Lord. Amen? You say yes, Lord. Your servant hears. That's how I wake up every morning. I get it from the book of Samuel when he hears the voice of the Lord and he's told by Eli. And the next time you hear it, just say, yes, Lord, your servant hears. So when I wake up every morning, I say, yes, Lord, your servant hears. I just want to start my day focused on the Lord. And he says, yes, Lord. Praise God. Then say, well, maybe you could heal me. Well, I'm not sure. I hope so. By the way, Christianity is not a hope so, it's a no so. Amen? We don't hope we're going to heaven. We know by the shed blood of Jesus Christ we're going to heaven. They had faith. Faith that Jesus had the power to heal. Yes, Lord, again, is the only response we should give him. Verse 29. Then he touched their eyes, saying, according to your faith, let it be to you. Again, same could be said to us tonight. Do we really believe that God has the power to do what we ask him to do in prayer? The leper had faith in Jesus. He touched and healed him. The Roman centurion's faith amazed Jesus. The disciples were faithless in the storms because their eyes were on the waves instead of on Jesus. And the woman of the issue of blood was healed because of her faith. And the faith of these two blind men, they had faith to follow Jesus. They had to forsake their path and decide to follow him. They had the faith to cry out. They were willing to put words to cry out openly, not to be silent about their faith. They had faith to make some noise and to be unafraid of embarrassment. They had faith to identify Jesus as the Messiah, recognizing him as Son of David. They had the faith to ask Jesus for mercy, knowing they didn't deserve it. They had faith to believe that Jesus was able to heal them. And they had faith to say, yes, Lord. Guys, we need to be people of faith. Amen? So Annette and I were driving up to Sacramento last Sunday. My prayer couldn't have been more firm. You get in that place where, Lord, I'll praise you no matter what. I will praise you no matter what. If you take our granddaughter, we'll praise you no matter what. But Lord, please, please, please, Lord, please. Please spare this baby. Please, Lord. And you know what? We've already dedicated her life to you. Please, Lord. We lost one Marky. Please, Lord, not another one. Please, Lord. And you know what? We praise him in the storms and we praise him when he says no. But when we're in a place of desperation, that's when we cry out to him from the depths of our soul. And I think we need to be desperate more often than we are, because I think it'll draw us closer to the Lord and make us more desperate for him. Amen?
1: 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Imagine being the author of the book of Matthew. Here, he had been a tax collector, hated by his own people. Yet, he was called out of that and called into ministry by Jesus himself. What an honor, a privilege, and a beautiful way for God to show that he comes for all people. He doesn't care about status, position, or reputation. He comes to restore your heart and your relationship with him. Matthew may have felt like he didn't really fit in with the other disciples, as he wasn't a fisherman, or he didn't have a brother who was also a disciple. But Matthew had areas of strength that God used for specific purposes. The book of Matthew explains the Sermon on the Mount in detail, and it's there for our benefit. Matthew may have been attentive to certain details more than other authors of the Gospels. And again, God utilized this man's strengths for the purposes he had for him. This is how God works, and he wants to utilize your strengths too. We trust that as you're listening to these teachings in Matthew, you're learning and appreciating the way that God has created you uniquely, and that he has a purpose in all he does. To learn more about this ministry or to join us in person on

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3: 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Just write down whatever happened. 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
6: Talking to Marie, you used to do meth and sell it also?
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15: One of the things I can tell you between now and the return of the Lord is there's a tremendous value attached in God's economy for perseverance. 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The book of Revelation is written for overcomers. And overcoming presupposes opposition and resistance and all those things. 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So let's determine to be overcomers.
14: 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Paul once went out of his way to persecute Christians, but then he met Jesus and everything changed. Paul's life gained new purpose and hope

0: 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We're so glad you're here to listen. Today's program is part one of Pastor Allen's message called, What is Ahead? Lightning.
1: We've been talking about what's ahead, big picture. I think we all know what we're looking forward to is the return of the King. Jesus is coming back. You know, I like the Christian holidays. I like to celebrate his arrival in time, the incarnation when he was born in Bethlehem. I love to celebrate Easter with his resurrection and his triumph over death and Satan and the kingdom of darkness. But I very much look forward to his return as a triumphant king to rule and reign in the earth. And between where we are and his return, the Bible gives us a good bit of information in a similar fashion to what Jesus did with his disciples as they approached Jerusalem that last time with him prior to his arrest and his suffering. He told them what would happen in very clear terms. And it was just beyond them. It was more than they could accept. It was more than they could process. Even as they lived through it, it didn't seem to register in their consciousness what Jesus had told them. It was only after the fact that they could assimilate it all. Too much pressure, too much stress, too many emotions. There was just a whole array from disappointment and despair to fear. And I think between where we are now and when Jesus returns, there will be an array of emotions. But I think it would be much to our best interest to pay attention to what the scripture tells us about that season. And so that's been the purpose of this short study is what's ahead of us. The title for this session, I chose lightning. Amen. There's a verse I would read to you. It's Matthew 24:7. This is Jesus' most lengthy prophetic discourse. And he is talking about the end of the age and his return. And he says, as lightning that comes from the east is visible even in the west, so will be the coming of the Son of Man. Seemed more relevant to me. If you live in Middle Tennessee, we've had some storms the last couple of nights. Kathy and I lost about 12 trees. What night? Monday night? Tuesday night? Tuesday night? Powerful winds. I didn't hear the wind. I was awakened by the lightning even before I heard the thunder. And so that verse has been kind of resonating in my heart for a day or two. You know, lightning is very visible in a dark sky. And when Jesus said, and it was his words, as lightning that comes from the east is visible even in the west, so it will be at the coming of the Son of Man. The lightning, the light of the arrival of the King will be so much more visible because of the contrast of the intense darkness. And I think what we have to understand, what I'm trying to process in my own heart, is to stay aware and focused and attentive upon what the light is doing in the earth and not give my heart to the darkness. I don't mean for deeds of darkness. I just don't want my emotions captured by the darkness. I don't want my thoughts captured by the darkness. I want to stay fully invested in what God is doing in the earth. And the visibility of Jesus' return will be in stark contrast to the gross darkness that will cover the earth. So as the darkness grows more intense, know this, the light will shine that much more brightly. It will make it that much more visible. This verse is an image of Jesus returning, very visible against the deep darkness. Lightning is an unexpected expression of tremendous power and energy. Jesus is not coming back as some vulnerable baby in a stable. He's coming back as a conquering king. In fact, the book of Revelation is the presentation of God's judgment upon the Gentile nations. Jesus is coming back as the judge of all the earth. I pulled together just a handful of passages that provide for us some description of this season that will precede Jesus' return. And I thought it was worth just to kind of help set a tone a bit for that. You know what I find? We tend to build our perspectives on the end of the age. What's going to happen between now and Jesus' return? And we get pretty locked in on that. You know, this is how I believe. What do you believe? I know because you come pepper me with questions. And it, the truth is, I could argue one of several positions with a good deal of authority from Scripture. That it isn't quite as clear to me. I think the components are pretty clear to me, but their exact ordering is not as clear to me. And intellectually, I'm okay with that. A couple of things I would just perhaps offer you as an observation. You know, if you were determined to be on the first load out of here and you'd have no imagination of anything else. For the record, I went out on the first load up. Right? You're like, I don't want to go through the tribulation just to prove I was right. On the other hand, you know, if you're determined that, you know, there's that early airlift and nothing else matters, my caution to you is if you allow that to capture your heart fully, it could keep you from cultivating the character to persevere and overcome. And please don't do that. You know, I've heard too many people making presentations around this, talking about God wouldn't allow his bride to suffer, or he wouldn't allow his... And I appreciate the sentiment, and I'm not really prepared to pick the argument because I could argue more than one position. But that's a very difficult message to deliver to the Nigerian Christians today, or the Christians in Ukraine, or the Christians in Tehran, or the Christians in China, truthfully, to most of the Christians on planet Earth tonight. We happen to live in one of those places where we have great freedom and liberty and opportunity and all sorts of protections. And while they seem to be deteriorating a bit around us, we still enjoy them. And so don't build a theology that is primarily centered in comfort and convenience. Tell the Lord you're willing to do whatever is necessary to fulfill your assignment for him. Amen. We're willing to do difficult. And on the other end of the spectrum, you know, if you're determined that you've got to ride this thing all the way to the end, sometimes it can lead you to kind of a defeatist attitude. Well, everything's going to get worse and worse and darker, and there's nothing I can do about it. It's just biblical, and we've just got to watch it happen. And I think that's equally destructive. Because in the midst of the darkness, we have to hold out the light. We have to extend the truth. We have to spend ourselves in the pursuit of the kingdom of God. Let your will be done. Let your kingdom come and your will be done now. Amen. And so whichever of those positions you adopt and the extremes and all around them, what you want to ultimately do is let the Spirit of God lead you. Amen, Pastor Allen. So do not come after service and ask me if I'm pre-bid or post. I pulled a handful of scriptures. I'm not going to dwell on them, but I think they're helpful to give us some insight into the world prior to Jesus' return. And my objective really, as I've already alluded to, is to help us be prepared. I want to be prepared. Jesus worked so diligently to prepare the disciples. Best definition I ever heard of servant leadership came from a business person, actually, who became a Christian later in life. And they used Jesus as their example. They said the best servant leader isn't the one that gets coffee for everyone, but it's a person who's willing to get a cup of coffee for anyone. And he said, Jesus didn't get the disciples together and say, what do you think we should do? How are we going to work this out? He got the disciples together and said, this is what's going to happen. I'm going to Jerusalem, and this is what's going to happen. And they argued with him. They were pretty adamant about it. And he said, get behind me, Satan. You remember the narrative? Jesus gave them the agenda, and then he did everything in his power to help them get across the finish line. He washed their feet. He had the Last Supper with them. He took them to Gethsemane and said, pray with me. He said to them at the Last Supper, I've prayed for you that your faith wouldn't fail. He found them on Resurrection Day while they're hiding, terrified, out of their minds, overcome with shame and guilt and fear. And he began a process of restoration. Jesus didn't ask them to set the agenda. But then once he had established the agenda, he did everything in his power to help them get across the finish line. That's the best understanding I know. That's what I believe we have to do in our generation. It's not up to us to redefine the game plan. That's been given to us. But having established that and accepted that, now we want to help everybody we can get across the finish line. So just some quick, really kind of hors d'oeuvres. Luke 18:8, Jesus said, when the Son of Man comes, will he find faith on the earth? It's a very sobering question. And it's in the context of a conversation about the end of the age. Will he find faith on the earth? If you ask me for a criteria around that, he's describing a season where there's faith under great pressure. There are times it's easier to be a faithful Christ follower. You know, in English, it's not quite as clear, but faith and faithful you can't be a Christ follower filled with faith unless you're a faithful Christ follower. You don't separate the two. How do you give expression to your faith? By being faithful. It's not complicated. And when Jesus said, will there be any faithful people here? He's telling us there's going to be some really significant pressure. Look at Luke 17. These are both in Luke. So Jesus again, he said, just as it was in the days of Noah, so also will be in the days of the Son of Man. Noah was a preacher of righteousness. He preached for 40 years while he built the ark, and nobody responded. I can tell you, as a professional Christian, that would be discouraging. And there's a parallel. Jesus said it'll be like that in the time. So there's going to be pressure on your faith. I don't tell you that to get discouraged. Doesn't even cause me to want to back up. It kind of excites. Let's go. You see, the closer we get to the end, the more aware Satan and all of his kingdom know that their time is running short. And there's an urgency that comes to them, a desperation that comes to them. They have failed in their agenda and their objective. And he's not going to supplant Jesus. He isn't going to be the object of worship, with the exception of that very brief period of time when the Antichrist occupies that space. And so there'll be this desperation that comes in the kingdom of darkness. And if we have the privilege of being the generation that meets the return of the Lord, we'll have to face some of that. Hallelujah. That the Lord would count you worthy for that. God counted Noah worthy of being building a boat in the middle of a field. Counted his sons worthy of cleaning a lot of stalls.
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2: 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Some of my favorite verses that Paul wrote, a bit of devotional time, and then some place to journal. The goal is to be changed. We want to be transformed by the Word of God and not just informed by it. Saul of Tarsus, a hero of mine, I got to know him as the Apostle Paul, an unrelenting advocate for Jesus in the face of unyielding persecution. Folks, that sounds like the world we live in. Lessons from Paul, it'll help you and I be overcomers, triumphant in this season in the earth. You'll enjoy the book.
0: Life isn't always easy. 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Now, let's get back to Pastor Allen with his message called, What is Ahead? Lightning. Tune in tomorrow to hear part two.
1: Luke 10. We get another clue about this season and time. Jesus told them the harvest is plentiful, but the workers are few. Ask the Lord of the harvest, therefore, to send out workers into his harvest field. There's going to be a great harvest. Jesus said it. The harvest fields will be ripe. They'll be white with the heart. It'll be abundantly clear that there's an opportunity for harvest, but there's not going to be an abundance of workers. Well, if you're working in an abundance harvest with limited workers, what do you know about that equation? Well, you might get weary. It'd be easy to get weary. There's more to do than you think you can get to. You'll need supernatural help and supernatural strength. Let's go. Amen. Let's go. This isn't just about you and me and a sinner's prayer and a dip in a pool and then wait to hear the trumpet blast. When we raised our hands to accept Jesus as Lord of our lives and we yielded ourselves to him, it means we accepted the assignments that he brings to us. It's no longer my time and my life and my resources or I serve at the pleasure of the King. What an exciting way to invest your days. There's nothing that you will give to the Lord that He won't multiply back to you. Amen. Start to build you. That's a learned response. It's not intuitive. Our carnal nature is the opposite of that. Learn to honor the Lord. Practice being generous with your time, with your attention, with your resources. Find ways to do that. Listen to people that you'd be tempted to brush off. Pray for people when it would be easier just to walk past the invitation. Begin to practice that in an intentional, purposeful way. Don't draw attention to it. It's not necessary. The Lord will notice. And if you and I will choose to honor Him, He will find you trustworthy and He will multiply your opportunities. He will multiply things that you didn't even know were a possibility. You don't have to find a parade and run to the front of the parade and say, look what I did. You be willing to serve the Lord in all those places that seem insignificant, then God will bring promotion to you. Whether He brings the promotion in time or He waits to all eternity, promotion is coming. God is so faithful. God is so faithful. And if you're walking through a hard season and it's demanding of you attention and sacrifice, and you feel like nobody notices, God notices. And don't you grow weary. Turn down the volume on those accusing voices or those condemning voices or those voices that telling you you're wasting your time or your sacrifice. You're not. It's not lost on the Lord. Luke chapter 12. Jesus again, understand this. If He says you have to understand this, it's not easily understood. If the owner of the house had known at what hour the thief was coming, he wouldn't have let his house be broken into. No duh. If the thief, sent you a text and said, I'll be there at 11:58 p.m. I mean, my friend Smith and Wesson and I would be waiting for them. But he said, that's not how that works. But he said, you also must be ready because the Son of Man will come in an hour when you don't expect Him. I'm intrigued by Christians that are determined they know when to expect Him. I mean, Jesus couldn't have been more clear. Just as a thief comes at the unexpected time. If He didn't come at an unexpected time, He wouldn't be a thief. He'd be a friend coming to borrow something. The thief comes to steal that which he doesn't belong to him. And Jesus used that analogy and He said, you must be ready because the Son of Man will come when you don't expect Him. So there's an unexpected arrival component to this. So for all the signs we have and all the indicators we have, how can you be surprised? Let me ask you this. Do you think Peter and James and John and the Marys, do you think they were surprised by what happened to Jesus? Amen. I promise. The magnitude of it, the starkness of it, it was illogical to them. How could a man who could raise the dead or walk on the water, how could he be taken captive? They'd seen Him walk through angry mobs unharmed. They'd seen Him speak to the wind and the waves, and they grew still and silent. Why would He be threatened by any angry mob in the streets of the city of Jerusalem? It was unthinkable to them that He could be arrested and tortured and suffer. And I think a part of what we'll have to walk through are things that will stretch our credulity. We're already seeing that. I would have never believed, if you'd have told me a few years ago that we would have educated people, people with advanced degrees from celebrated universities that would stand in public and tell us that biological sex is confusing, I would have said, there's just no way. I mean, I grew up in the fields of Middle Tennessee. And when I was a boy, there were still a lot of people whose educations had been a little light, but those old farmers were never confused by that. Something is happening amongst us. I would have never believed it possible that school boards would tolerate smut in our schools. And then when they were challenged on it, they would try to say to us that we were advocating for book banning. What nonsense. We're advocating for age-appropriate learning. We don't sell cigarettes in kindergartens. Those aren't complicated conversations. They make them. They're deceitful and deceptive in their responses. And so I believe between where we are and the end of the age, we will see things that are even more perplexing. And you'll need the truth of God's Word and the guidance of the Spirit of God to help you maintain your orientation, your balance, your compass points, and you'll need one another. It's why we need community. You don't have to have a church building and a large collection of Christians in order to find your way into the kingdom of God. The Spirit of God can help you do that alone even. But you need one another to maintain your momentum into maturity. That is so biblical. So for all the people who say, you know, I don't need other Christians, or you're right. You don't need them to find your way into the kingdom, but you need them to grow up in the Lord. One last verse. Well, maybe two or three or four. Matthew 25, while they were on the way to buy the oil, it's the parable of the virgins waiting on the bridegroom. The bridegroom arrived, and the virgins who were ready went in with him to the wedding banquet, and the door was shut. And later the others who came, the ones who didn't have the oil, they weren't prepared for the arrival of the bridegroom. They're awaiting the arrival of the bridegroom. They're anticipating the arrival of the bridegroom. They have kept themselves to be prepared to meet the bridegroom, but they weren't fully prepared. Sir, they said, open the door for us. But the reply came, I tell you the truth. And you know what's coming next is going to be startling, right? I tell you the truth, I don't know you. Now here's Jesus' counsel to us. This is Jesus' application, not Alan's. Therefore keep watch, because you don't know the day or the hour. You don't know. So what are you going to, if you meet somebody and they know the day, what do you know? You know they don't know. All right, don't argue with them. It isn't helpful. Just smile and say, well, thank you. And then turn around and run the other direction. Okay? Just be at peace. Don't get all torqued up. I don't know what they're thinking. They're not. I'll give you one more passage to help. It's really this whole description of the season. Revelation 7, one of the elders said to me, these in the white robes, who are they? And where do they come from? That's the question that the elder puts to John. This intrigues me. John uses this more than once in the book of Revelation. His wisdom. The elder says to him, who are these people in these white robes? And John answers, sir, you know. I don't know, he said. But you know. You don't have to be the smartest person in the room. Sometimes I know I frustrate people. They'll ask me a question and I'll say, I don't know. And you know why I say that? Because I don't know. And I'm just okay. I'm still learning. You know, I might know later, but right now I don't know. We were doing interviews some years ago for something. We were interviewing some children. I think it was for a capital campaign. And one little girl's, Kathy was helping, and a little girl looked at her and she said, you know, Miss Kathy, can you tell me what questions you're going to ask me? Because I don't know everything yet. And I feel like that. We don't have to have that burden. John said, sir, you know. And this was the answer the elder gave him. These are they who have come out of the great tribulation. They've washed their robes and made them white in the blood of the Lamb. Martyrs. One of the things I can tell you between now and the return of the Lord is there's a tremendous value attached in God's economy for perseverance. The book of Revelation, all those churches that are addressed at the beginning of the book, the one consistent thing they're told is to overcome. The book of Revelation is written for overcomers. Amen. And overcoming presupposes opposition and resistance and all those things. I'm not saying it's fun, but there are very few things that require discipline that are fun, but they're mostly worthwhile. So let's determine to be overcomers. Now, this list of events associated with Jesus' return, I've been working on this for more than one session. We are going to finish it. So buckle up. The first part you have in your notes is just a reiteration, a recapitulation of what we've already talked about. My best counsel for you is to let the Holy Spirit focus your attention on what He wants to show you. It's not so much about having a perfect chart. Let the Holy Spirit highlight what's most relevant for you in your journey and the season that you're walking through. Because your personal season, your life stage, there's so many things that add texture to this. It's more important than a chart.
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4: 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What's your personality like when you just wake up? Are you someone who wakes up and gets going, or do you need a couple minutes to, well, wake up? Hey, my name's Daniel, and I woke up recently and had a pretty deep thought, which was each decision that I'm going to make in the next few minutes is really going to decide how my day starts and kind of the path that I'm going down. And then I had a thought, well, that's going to happen throughout the day, and each decision that I make is going to affect the next decision that I make, and so on and so forth. And God, help me to make the right decision. Help me to make a wise choice. That's something that I've been praying since I was a kid. My parents were teaching me about making wise choices. But here I am, grown up, and I have the ability to make those decisions. But I'm still praying, God, help me to make those wise decisions, to follow you. Because once the day's done, I want to look back and say, that was a day that you had your hand in, God. Because I followed you and made those choices.
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12: All right, nearly 2 a.m. You got this. You can finish any science project before it's due. Already tucked the kids into bed. Who was I supposed to call? No, I just need to finish this. Oh, and I've got the kids' lunches tomorrow. This house needs to be cleaned. Did I eat today? There's just so much to do, and I'm nowhere near done, and I just wish I could do more.
11: Well, we all get caught up in the busyness of life, don't we? And you probably feel with some frequency like you're running on empty. Today's Focus on the Family with Jim Daly is for you as we explore important rhythms that will help you have a more healthy, more meaningful life. Thanks for joining us. I'm John Fuller.
13: John, do you ever get caught in that exchange with somebody where they say, how are you doing? Oh, I'm so busy. You just go into this whole litany of 14 things you got to do.
11: And then they respond like, oh, you're busy. Well, yeah, let me tell you how busy I am. Yes.
13: So,
11: yeah, absolutely.
13: I'm guilty of that because, totally. You know, usually I'm pretty busy. And you want to know about it? I'll tell you. Yeah. You know, I'm flying here. I'm going there. And, you know, we wear it like a badge of honor. But our guest today is going to challenge that and say, are you sure that's healthy? And I think I'm at the point of saying amen. I don't think that's the way we should go. And the problem, of course, is that that lifestyle is unsustainable. I don't think it's what the Lord wanted for us when he talks about bringing life to the full. And what does that mean? And we're going to explore that today.
11: Mm-hmm. Yeah. And Deborah Folletta has been with us a number of times. She's always very popular as a guest. She's an author, speaker, a counselor, and she writes and speaks about marriage and relationships. And today we'll hear about a book that really is so deep and rich, Jim. I don't know how much of it we'll be able to cover today and next time, but it's called Soul Care, Find Life-Giving Rhythms, Live Restored, Avoid Burnout, and Discover Unspeakable Joy. And we've got details about Deborah and the book at focusonthefamily.com/broadcast.
13: Deborah, welcome back to Focus. It's so good to have you.
12: It's good to be back with you both.
13: It's so fun. Well, we kind of set it up there. Maybe you can bounce off of that, this idea of busyness and the badge of honor. And I think the American culture really raises that to a high standard, don't we? That maybe too high. We kind of put it out there for people to see how busy we are so you can tell us how good we are.
12: Yeah, I think we tend to value the amount of things that we have going on rather than the quality of the things that we have going on. It's not about the quantity. It's about doing what God has called us to do. And I think you're right when you said it's not sustainable. And that's the bottom line here. You know, as a licensed counselor, I see so many people coming into my office, high capacity ministry, executive pastors, senior pastors, people who are burnt out.
13: Let's explore that a little bit, that burnout feeling. I'm not even sure. I think I have been there. But again, not being trained in that way to really understand it, I'm not sure that many of us as lay people can know if we're on the edge of burnout. What are some of the descriptors for a person who's on the burnout glide path?
12: Yeah. Well, let me start by asking a question. The first question I would ask is, how full do you feel? If zero is I feel totally depleted in life, and 10 is I feel filled, what number would you give yourself? I think that's a really important question to ask. And then you want to start looking for symptoms of burnout, which are things like excessive fatigue, even after you've had a good night's rest. But I think one of the telltale symptoms is you start feeling apathy towards the things that you used to love doing.
13: That's a
12: sign.
13: The
12: things you used to be excited about. Mm-hmm. Let's say you used to be excited about, you know, I'm so looking forward to going to work and helping people. And now I'm like, I don't really feel like doing this anymore. I'm tired. You start feeling a little bit resentful, a little bit bitter, a little bit jaded. Honestly, it can also come with physical symptoms as far as headaches and muscle aches and pains and all the different things that you don't know what to attribute it to, but it's causing you to feel depleted. And you want to be on the lookout for those kind of things.
13: Yeah, it's important because it's part of Soul Care, the title of your book. Let's talk about that, the title Soul Care. You know, we've got self-care and we got other things like that. So what is the differentiator with soul care? As Christians, we love that. Soul.
12: Yeah, I know.
13: We love
12: You're
13: the
12: right.
13: soul.
12: You're right. I think Christians tend to be a little bit scared of the word self-care because of the focus on self. And here's the thing about it. The way that culture defines self-care is superficial. It's not enough to get a manicure, pedicure, take a warm bath if you're not getting to the roots of the things that are draining you, as well as the roots of the things that are going to fill you up. So even culture's definition of self-care isn't enough for us as Christians. We have to dig a little bit deeper. And soul care is birthed out of the six rhythms that Jesus himself practiced to fill up during his time here on earth. And if Jesus himself understood that he had human capacity and he had to honor that human capacity, though he was fully God, he was fully man, how much more
14: do we have to have the humility to say, I have a human capacity and I need to honor that.
13: Yeah. And we're going to get to that because that's the core of the book, right? The things that we can see that Jesus concentrated on to keep himself in a good place and how right. we can live in that way. And that's why people need to stick with us, because we're going to talk about those six core areas. Before we get there, though, Jesus said in Mark 12 about loving, you know, the Lord your God with all your heart, soul, and mind. We understand that one. Loving your neighbor as yourself, we don't spend a lot of time thinking about that, because on the one hand, we think loving ourselves is almost feels anti-Christian
14: right.
13: to do that. What do you see in the healthy clinical sense of what the Lord was expressing there? What do we do in a healthy way to love ourselves and then loving our neighbor?
14: Well, I think the healthiest people are the ones who are the most filled up. You know, empty people have a hard time focusing on others. Mm. And I think sometimes we're so afraid to be selfish that we self-neglect.
13: And wear that as a badge of honor.
14: Yeah, exactly. Right? And self-neglect leads us to self-sabotage because we're empty. And you know the irony in all that? When I self-neglect, when I neglect my needs and I neglect what's going on inside of me, I feel so burnt out and empty that the only person I can think of is myself. Huh. You know, when you're at your lowest yeah. point in life, you're not thinking of others. You're just thinking about how bad you feel.
13: Well, it's
14: how
13: almost
14: empty
13: like
14: you feel.
13: Can't think of others.
14: Exactly.
13: That's your point.
14: Exactly. It becomes this vortex of selfishness in a different way. But I think the balance of that is learning to honor and address our needs
13: yeah.
14: and how we can stay filled up so that we can continue to pour out in the way that God has called us. My dad used to always tell me growing up that human beings are like a well. And if you don't keep filling up your well, you're eventually going to run dry and you're not going to have anything to offer the people in need. And I see this as a message specifically for the caregivers out there. Those of us, the counselors, the pastors, those in healthcare, teachers, ministers, who are constantly pouring out. We have to be even more intentional about making sure that we're filled.
13: Yeah, that's so good. In fact, in the book, you had a story of a pastor, a senior pastor, who did experience burnout. Describe, and of course, you've changed his name, and I get all that to
14: yeah.
13: protect him. But describe his situation and what was the remedy?
14: You know, he was at the height of ministry. He had this thriving church that was growing in an unexpected way. But he was on the verge of burnout. When he came in to see me, he was done with ministry. He was feeling so bad emotionally and physically, so exhausted. And here's what it comes down to. Before you can start practicing healthy rhythms, you have to get to the root of why you don't practice them to begin with. If you don't get to the root of your underlying belief system and why you tend to neglect yourself to begin with, you're just going to repeat the same patterns with time. So I had to sit with him and really start to dig. Why do you neglect yourself? Why are you burnt out? This man grew up in a family where his stepfather was so strict. He was such a perfectionist. And if you messed up, it was over for you. There was physical abuse, emotional abuse. So he learned to just put his needs on the back burner and focus on doing the right thing in the right way for his father and not rocking the boat in any way.
13: To avoid punishment.
14: To avoid punishment.
13: Yeah. Wow.
14: So here he was years later doing the same thing in ministry, seeing what everybody else needed, trying to be perfect, not rocking the boat, not focused on his needs until he got to a place of complete depletion.
13: Yeah, that's so amazing. You know, Deborah, so often, you know, we are an organization based on marriage and parenting. And of course, Dr. Dobson's background was a PhD in child development. And sometimes these things are so subtle. It doesn't sound subtle when you unfold it
14: right.
13: for your client.
14: Right.
13: But then it just hits you. How do we understand how those subtleties of our childhood and the things we experience end up becoming this huge weight in our lives? How do we even start to think about the behaviors that we're acting out and where they're connected?
14: Yeah. Well, the first question to ask yourself is, what's the belief system here? Why am I doing more than I should? Why do I always say yes? Why do I take more on my plate? And we might find that underneath the surface, there's a belief system that thinks, if I don't do it, nobody else will. Or I have to be the one to do this so that I have value in my life.
13: Affirmation.
14: I want to feel valued. I want to feel affirmed. There's a belief system that we carry. And oftentimes it's rooted in our trauma rather than in God's truth, who says that we are already loved, we are already valuable, we are already enough because of Jesus. And when we function out of the belief system of trauma, we find ourselves engaging in unhealthy patterns.
13: Wow. I mean, that's something for us to take inventory of, you know, in our lives. What motivates us? Why are we behaving the way we are?
14: Right.
13: Especially for those of us that are Christian, because we should be the healthiest people on the face of this earth.
14: I know.
13: Emotionally.
14: Can you imagine?
13: Often we're not.
14: I know. Can you imagine if the church took on the call to get healthy?
13: Yeah.
14: How that could overflow into our world.
13: Yeah, that is so good. All right, you opened that door on the six principles that you've learned that Jesus demonstrated for us, and we'll get through all of them. Let's start with nourish. What does it mean to be nourished?
14: That was a unique place to start for me, because I think the world helps us focus on our physical well-being, probably to a fault. But in church, we often neglect our physical well-being. Mm. But how can we go to Judea and Samaria and the ends of the earth when we're sick and tired and depleted, right? Mm. Our physical health, our temple, is such an important part of having healthy rhythms. And Jesus himself stopped to take care of his body. The Bible says he was wearied with his journey, and so he would stop. It talks about him making time to eat and drink and making sure his disciples were nourishing their bodies. Coming from a Middle Eastern family and thinking of Jesus saying to the disciples, come and eat, was a really refreshing look at him, because he actually cared about the state of their body, because he knew that that was the path and the avenue to being able to do everything that God had called them to do.
15: Mm. This is Focus on the Family with Jim Daly. I'm John Fuller, and our guest today is Deborah Folletta. And you can find out more about her book, Soul Care, when you get in touch with us. Our number is 800, the letter A and the word family, or stop by focusonthefamily.com/broadcast.
13: Deborah, you mentioned your heritage, Egyptian, and I remember going to someone's home, Peter, who grew up in Lebanon, and oh my goodness, I mean, coming over for, you know, in the States, we say, hey, you want to come over for dinner? They spent 4 days getting ready to do this meal for us.
14: I believe it.
13: And the homemade hummus and the breads and the, you know, dates, and the kitchen was fully decked out. Yeah. Every counter had heaps of food. I'm going, Peter, my goodness, you could feed 100 people. This is what we do.
14: Yeah.
13: We want to make sure you have enough.
14: We want to make sure you're nourished.
13: I was like, enough? I mean, but it was amazing. And I think for those of us that do the drive-thru mostly, whatever that might be, you know,
14: right,
13: pick up the already
14: right.
13: cooked chicken and at Costco and get it to the table. Describe for us that culture of a meal. I mean, it's different. We don't possess that understanding of what it means to sit and eat together the way the Lord did with his disciples. It's a gathering. It's something special.
14: Well, first of all, it was a life-giving meal because of the people that were there, but also because of the types of foods that were being eaten. I mean, we've really strayed from that in modern America, 2024. The things that we're eating today are mostly processed and unhealthy rather than whole foods that nourish us. They might be foods that fill us, but they're not foods that nourish us. And, you know, interestingly enough, we work against God when we're not taking care of our bodies, whether it be not eating good foods, whether it be not drinking enough water. I had an experience where I was out on a ministry trip and I was dehydrated and I started having heart palpitations. And, you know, right away you're like, this is spiritual warfare. It might not be a demon. It might be that you're just dehydrated. You know, sometimes our blood sugar is low. We're not eating healthy foods. And then we blame the enemy for it rather than seeing our role in the process of having a healthy body.
13: Well, I want to shout out to your husband, who's a doctor. You called him, right?
14: I called
13: him. Hon, you need to pray for me. It's spiritual warfare. He said, how much water have
14: you had? Exactly. What's going on? How much water have you had?
15: Start with the basics.
14: Start with the basics. And how often do we neglect the basics in the caring of our souls?
13: Yeah. So that's the nourishment side of it, the physical nourishment of what we need to do as believers and followers of Christ, because he, again, demonstrated that, as you said, through the scripture. The next one is rest. This is probably one of the more difficult ones, going back to our initial conversation about being busy as a badge of honor.
14: Right.
13: To really be able to rest. And, you know, we think of Jesus as on 24/7. You know, people were infirmed and seeking him out by the hundreds, sometimes the thousands, And it seems to give us the impression that he was always available, just push the buzzer and I'll open the door. That's not really what happened.
14: No, I think we give ourselves the impression that he was busy and always going and always pouring out. But when you look at scripture, and the most beautiful part of writing this book was looking at Jesus through the lens of soul care. He was so good at it. And things that you notice that you would have never noticed before had you not been looking for those things. Jesus was really good at pulling away and taking breaks. He was really good at responding to his body's exhaustion. I'm tired. I'm weird with my journey. What am I going to do? I'm not going to push through. I'm going to rest. I'm going to honor my capacity. My favorite verse was when Jesus took a nap. He climbed on the boat after a long day of ministry. And instead of just pushing through and doing more, you'd think he'd tell himself, I only have 3 years, right? He started his ministry at 30. We know he was crucified at 33. You'd think he'd say, I only got 3 years. I got to push through.
13: I'm not going to sleep.
14: Yeah, I'm not going to sleep. He went on the boat, climbed down into the hull, and took a nap.
15: Now, there's an element of trusting God in that. I mean, Jesus modeled that for us, but it's really hard to consider rest as somehow related to trusting God and acting in faith. How do I do that when I stop?
14: I was working with a client recently who said, I feel guilty when I stop to rest and take naps. So we really had to dig, what is the underlying belief system that's causing you to feel guilty? And she said, I don't feel valued when I'm not doing something. I feel like I have to be the one to do. And I challenged her, isn't there a sliver of pride in that, thinking that it's on us to do, rather than when I close my eyes and rest, I serve a God who is bigger than me, and he's able to take the little that I can give him and multiply it. Yeah. It's actually on him, not on me. And I think sometimes when we have a hard time resting, there's a little bit of pride underneath that, rather than trusting the Lord.
13: You know, so often, Deborah, and I've seen this personally, a friend of mine who, he had never shared this before, but as a 7-year-old boy, he was molested by a neighbor. And, you know, as an adult, he was type A, high achiever. And it was so courageous of him, because at one point he told me, he goes, you're the first human being I've ever said this to. But I think I wake up every day trying to feel clean. And the only way I feel like I can get clean is if I work harder.
14: Trying to prove himself.
13: Isn't that interesting? And it gets back to the point we made earlier, these connections that happen to us.
14: Right.
13: And then how it translates into our actions. Many years later, perhaps, this struggle to feel clean and have to get rid of what was ugly.
14: Right.
13: And to work my way through that. I mean, what a tumultuous, torturous place to be in.
14: It's funny, because sometimes we look at the success or the good behavior as a positive thing. But if it's not rooted in healthy beliefs, it'll always lead us down an unhealthy path, which ends up in burnout, which ends up in us being in a place where our light is no longer shining.
13: Yeah. When it comes to this idea of rest, I feel pretty good about this, honestly. And I, you know, I'm trying to be objective with my self-assessment.
14: Yeah.
13: But you mentioned the book, you know, tried to live your life at 85%.
14: Doesn't it sound like something an Olympic coach would tell you,
13: yeah,
14: right?
13: Yeah, but I like that. I feel like that's what I try to do.
14: And I'm glad
13: it's just
14: to hear that.
13: I think it's always good when you get reinforcement from an expert. But I, you know, I don't, I think Gene would often say, you're kind of type B. In certain ways, I can be type A in other ways, but you know, I try to live a type B because I think it's healthy. You leave some capacity, and I don't always do it perfectly.
14: Right.
13: But the point is, I think generally, I actually strive to do that.
14: Well, if you think of our emotional energy like a budget, we all know that living at 100% max of your budget is unhealthy. I wouldn't tell you spend every penny of your paycheck, because what happens when unexpected needs arise? You can't save for the future when you're living at max capacity. Our emotional energy is very similar, and we have to honor that and make sure we have margin. One thing that was really neat when I was processing and writing Soul Care, I often tell my clients the 85% concept. We want to go far, not just fast. So we want to live at 85%. Make sure you have extra space. When I thought about the concept of the Sabbath, there's one day of rest out of seven. When you calculate that out in percentage, guess what it comes out to?
13: It'd be about 15 to 18%?
14: 85%.
13: Mm-hmm. Okay, the opposite.
14: The opposite.
13: Of that.
14: Yeah. 15 to 18% rest, 85% work.
13: Yeah.
14: So it's that concept that I think there's something really spiritual underneath the surface because God understands the way our bodies work and what our bodies need.
13: Oh, I think it's so perfect. You experienced a season in your life where you battled with insomnia. I think that's called growing older.
14: I sure hope not.
13: I mean, so many of us over that maybe 40 line, you start sleeping a little more restlessly. It's like, for my pattern, it's real good sleep at the beginning.
14: Yeah.
13: And then 3 o'clock in the morning, I kind of get a little more restless, start thinking about some things I need to do. And I can struggle with that. But speak to that moment in your own life with insomnia and what that signal was for mm-hmm. you.
14: Well, one of the things that I challenge people to take seriously in soul care is the rhythms of sleep that they have. I think we get into a pattern of, well, nobody sleeps well, and this is just part of life. But we don't realize when we're not sleeping well, we're not functioning well either. We're not making good choices. Our judgment is depleted when we're tired. Our response is slower when we're tired. So it's, for me, understanding that insomnia was a signal, like what's going on here? Are my chemicals off? Is this hormonal? Is this anxiety? Is there something that I need to adjust underneath the surface rather than just ignoring it, pushing through, covering it up, actually figuring out what is this telling my body and what do I need to do differently to respond?
13: You know, you're seeing people that have come to that conclusion in your practice as a counselor. What percentage of people broadly think are in that spot where they're going, okay, this might require some help? I know that's not a scientific question because it's hard to guess, but I would think it'd be on the smaller end.
14: I think it's on the smaller end.
13: 10 to 15% that are going, okay, I need to do something.
14: The more likely response is to push through.
13: Mm.
14: And that's the unfortunate thing.
13: And just pile it on, and then 20 years later, you have a real massive problem.
14: I would say maybe even 2 years later.
13: Okay.
14: Yeah, absolutely.
15: So I'm thinking of somebody, as you raised that good question, Jim, I'm thinking, Deborah, of somebody that I know. He's late 20s, and he goes to sleep around 11 at night and gets up at 2 or 3 in the morning. That's it. He sleeps 3 or 4 hours a night.
14: Wow.
15: And I thought that's a little unusual.
14: It is unusual.
15: And he seems to have accepted that. He goes running at 3 in the morning. Just to deal with that. So what would your guess be in terms of how I can help him see maybe this isn't normal?
14: Yeah. Well, I would challenge him that this is a signal of something going on underneath the surface. Mm-hmm. Because we are supposed to have healthy rhythms of sleep. We were made for healthy rhythms of sleep. We were created the circadian rhythm of day and night. And so rather than just think this is how I am, we need to start investigating and figure out, first step, seeing a doctor, second step, seeing a counselor, and trying to get to the root of what some of this might be, whether it's physical or whether it's psychological and emotional and something that needs to be addressed.
15: And this kind of goes back to one of your first observations. Why am I this way? Why am I letting this happen?
14: Right.
13: Yeah, and it could be, first step might be pray. And ask the Lord to reveal to you mm-hmm. what's happening there. Yeah. And I think that's a good place to end, Deborah. Jesus is modeling. We're going to come back next time and explore some of the other attributes that you've highlighted. But ending, I think, on the high note of God's creation and what he wants from us and what he modeled for us. Jesus did model emotional health and well-being. What are those snippets that you could close here at the end and encourage people to think about as they live their day-to-day life and want to honor God and how they do that?
14: I would say the best way that we can continue to pour out in the way that God has called us to, in the most effective way, is to make sure that we remain filled, because our level of effectiveness is directly correlated to our level of fullness.
15: Such great insights today from our guest, Deborah Falada, as she talked about her book, Soul Care, Find Life-Giving Rhythms, Live Restored, Avoid Burnout, and Discover Unspeakable Joy. Those are some challenging benchmarks, Jim, for all of us, living a restored life and avoiding burnout, experiencing unspeakable joy.
13: I'm thinking, where do you sign up? And there may be someone listening right now who says that sounds impossible, and it is without the power of God working in our lives. I love Deborah's advice to live like Jesus and follow his example. 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
4: 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Hey, have you ever stood by a tree and have just been in awe of its growth? Okay, maybe over a long period of time, but if you're just staring at the tree, you're not sitting there saying, wow, look at that tree grow. I'm Daniel, and I feel like that's kind of the way that I view growth in my life and growth in Christ. Sometimes I have this notion that because everything isn't spectacular, and then am I really growing in my faith? Am I really? And I feel like what God's kind of said to me is, Daniel, you are growing in me. And as long as you continue to bear fruit and you see the signs of your growth, that means you are. And it might not be this incredibly spectacular thing where you wake up one morning and say, oh, behold, I'm with you. And I just want you to be encouraged by that, because sometimes I think we might look around and say, well, everything doesn't seem so spectacular in my life or in this. And so am I okay? Just say, Holy Spirit, continue to show me where I can grow and show me the signs that I am growing. And then just trust you. Okay.
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10: Hello, hello. This is Bishop Runcie Hill, and I'm blessed to be the pastor of the Love and Unity Church of God in Christ right here in the city of Compton, California, and this is the Food for Your Soul ministry. I'm glad you tune in on today. I want to remind you that it is God's will to bless your life. It is God's will for you to have the abundant life, and it is God's will to use you so you could be able to give a clear presentation of the gospel of Christ to the world around you in two ways.

0: with the lifestyle and the preaching of the gospel of Christ. The gospel of Christ, by far, is the most powerful message spoken from the lips of God. For the Bible tells us that Paul said, I'm not ashamed of the gospel of Christ, for it is the power of God. It is the authority of God that gives salvation. And so the gospel, if you're a child of God, you've heard the gospel, which is, of course, the death, the burial, and the resurrection of Jesus, the Christ. And you have repented of your sins, and you have accepted Christ as your Savior. May I tell you that you are now a new creature in Christ Jesus. And it's God's will for you to prosper socially. That is to say, God is wanting you to have a happy home. God does not want your home to be a war zone. He doesn't want your home to be a place of danger and violence. He wants your home to be a place of peace and love and unity. And he wants you to be able to finance your life. God wants you to have all the money that you need to live well. And God wants you to be healthy in your mind, in your soul, and in your body. All of the mental illness that's in America today, in large degree, is because of the impact of fear. A word of prophecy came, a word of knowledge, I guess you would call it, actually, came into my spirit during COVID, during the time that we were suffering that onslaught of COVID in America and, of course, throughout the world. God said these words to me. He said, after COVID would have subsided, there would be a lot of mental illness gripping America, and that's exactly what's happening. And the culprit, the cause of it, is nothing but fear. Many people are caught up in fear, and people are caught up in sin, and quite frankly, the devil is trying to destroy their lives. But I have a word for somebody today. Again, it's God's will to bless you. It's God's will to supply you and to sustain you. Now, God would not eliminate attacks from the enemy. God would not eliminate suffering and going through trials and tests. And if you walk with God, you have to suffer with him. It's impossible. Listen, it's impossible to walk with God and not suffer some kind of an attack from satanic forces and from life itself. So what does that tell you? You've got to learn to deal with the suffering that comes into your life using your faith in the gospel of Christ, your dependency on the power of the Holy Ghost, and your agreement with the Word of God. Did you catch that today? Listen, it may sound elementary to you, but I want you to hear this well, because this is the increments that must be in your life if you want to live the blessed life. Number one, you've got to know that Christ's blood has redeemed you. And you've got to know that you've been regenerated by the Holy Ghost. And it's necessary for you to believe that life can only come from God. You cannot find life independent of Christ. I know the devil will tell you that. I know that preachers from the pulpit will indicate that. Life itself will seek to lure you into that false notion. But there's no life, and I stress, there's no life apart from Christ. Anybody who's not living through the life of Christ, they are simply existing. They are existing. They are living a fleshly existence. But in the spiritual world, they are dead. They're dead in trespasses and in sins. And they are the child of the devil. I don't care if it's a billionaire. I don't care if it's someone with 5 PhDs. I don't care what they possess or who they were, say that they are. If you're not born again, you are dead in trespasses and in sins. However, if you're born again, now it's necessary for you to know that the gospel message, your belief in the gospel message, has given you supernatural power. You are a new creature in Christ. You are seated in heavenly places in Christ, and you have the victory over Satan, sin, and the world system. Listen to this carefully. Christ's blood redeemed you from sin. You got regenerated by the Holy Ghost. My friends, may I tell you, the most powerful thing that happened in your life is that you were dead in trespasses and in sins, and you heard the gospel, and you were awakened. Listen. You were awakened from the dead in the spiritual world. God just woke you up. And not only did he wake you up, he placed you in Christ. Christ is the head and you are the body. As a matter of fact, according to scriptures, you are seated in heavenly places in Christ. He's the head and you're part of the body. And all of the promises for the Christian that's in the Bible are for you. But it's up to you to dig into it. You got to dig into the Word of God and find out the promises of God and claim them for yourself. So the born-again experience, or shall I say, being redeemed by the blood, being born of the Spirit of God, and now it's necessary for you to get into the Word to find out what God has done for you. Find out that God wants you to have the abundant life, that God wants you to be amply supplied financially, that God wants to give you victory over sin and Satan, that God wants you to walk this planet in the Spirit of God as a husband and as a wife. God wants you to walk that word as a parent and as a child. God wants you to walk that word in the marketplace. God wants you to walk this word because this word is pregnant with the abundant life. In the beginning, listen, in the beginning was the Word, and the Word was with God, and the Word was God. And when you study and read and memorize and meditate in the Word of God, and if you by faith obey the Word of God, you'll get blessed by God. It's just that simple. But many in the church community, they've fallen for the false notion, let the preacher get the word. Let him write you a book. Let him give you a devotional plan. Let him tell you everything that you are to do. It's like sitting at the dinner table and having the preacher sit next to you. He gets the food. He chews it up real fine for you. He takes it out of his mouth and tells you, open your mouth, and he puts it in your mouth. Now, listen, I know that's an unpleasant thought. It's an unpleasant thought. But you wouldn't dare do that, sitting next to a preacher, and he's chewing up the food for you, and then he takes it out of his mouth and puts it in your mouth. No. The preacher can tell you how good it tastes. The preacher can even tell you that you should eat your vegetables first. He can tell you a lot of things about the food, but you don't want him chewing it for you. You do that for yourself. And when we take this idea over into the spiritual arena, the preacher can tell you a lot about God. He can tell you how to approach God, but you have to take the message and do it yourself. Many of you, your big problem is that you aren't doers of the word. You hear it, you know about it, you shout about it, but you aren't doers of the word. And the Bible says about people like that. The Bible says that they're self-deceived. If you know the word and you don't do the word, you are a self-deceived person. And you don't want that to happen to you. I don't want it, God doesn't want it, and neither does you. So listen today, again, it's God's will for your life to be blessed. And I would stress again, I'm not talking about the total elimination of child tests and suffering. I don't care how holy you are, how committed you are, or how much you know about God's word. You, sir, and you, ma'am, will go through some difficult times in life. That it comes with life. In this life, you will suffer. But I want to tell you right now that if you stay in faith and stay in hope, and if you continuously renew your mind, you're going to come out of it victoriously. And each time you come out, you'll come out with more confidence in God, and you'll come out stronger in God. So you got to go through it, because listen, friends, you will either suffer for doing right, or you will suffer for doing wrong, but suffer you much. The sinners out there, the Bill Gates and Elon Musk and the billionaires and the million people, they may look good on camera, but they're suffering. They may not tell you what they're suffering, but I guarantee you the multimillionaires, the billionaires, whoever they might be, the well-educated folks of our culture, they are suffering because of what the Word of God says. The way of a transgressor is hard. It's hard. In fact, Jesus said, take my yoke upon you and learn of me, for my yoke is easy and my burdens are light. It did say you weren't going to have a yoke, and it did say you wouldn't have any burdens, but the yoke would be easy compared to the yoke that you had prior to coming to Christ. Compared to the yoke that you had prior to coming to Christ, it's much easier than now than it was then. Your yoke is easy and your burdens are light. Before you came to Christ, your burdens are much more severe than they are on today. So let's get this straight now. Again, hear me well. God wants you to be blessed in your body, in your emotions, in your domestic life, and in whatever occupation you are pursuing. God wants you to win. He wants you to be blessed because he wants to illuminate your life. He wants to empower your life so that you can be skillful and successful in sharing the gospel of Christ with the world around you. God is wanting your life to become a spiritual billboard. You know, you drive down the freeway and you see all kind of billboards up there. Well, God is wanting your life to become a spiritual billboard. He's wanting to take you and he is wanting to shine you up, put his glory inside you, teach you how to walk by faith, teach you how to walk in the power and love of God, teach you how to deal with difficult people and difficult times, and you don't get bitter. You don't get off into depression. You don't get off into anger. And you don't get off in retaliating against people. No, you stand on the word of God and you go through your suffering. Listen, you go through your suffering. And it's not easy, but it's good for you. It's good for you because it's going to cause you to become more in agreement with the kingdom of God. So please hear that. So God wants you to win in life. He wants you to have a healthy body, a healthy soul. He wants you to be blessed in your domestic life. Financially, he wants you to be blessed. And he wants you to be able to be used of God as the light of the world and to be used of God as the salt of the earth so that others may come to Christ through your testimony. Now, to demonstrate this, I want to go to Psalms 1. Psalms 1. Now, hear this well. Psalms 1 in the Bible says, blessed is the man that walketh not in the counsel of the ungodly, nor standeth in the way of sinners, nor sitteth in the seat of the scornful. If you want to be blessed, you got to watch who you're hooking up with.
1: 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It's 1840 South Wilmington Avenue in the city of Compton. May God's grace and love continue to shine upon you, and may your contributions help us carry His light, God's light, to others in need. Let's journey together in faith and unity, making a positive impact on the lives of those around us. And now, a final thought from Bishop Ronald C. Hill, Sr.
0: Listen, I'd rather have everybody hate me in Southern California than to have God love me. Because if God be for me, who can be against me? If God is for you, if God is with you and you are obeying God, brother, sister, it doesn't matter what people are thinking, what they are saying and are doing to you. It won't work. No weapons formed against you shall prosper. And every tongue that rises up against you, you're going to condemn it. And remember this, the Bible said these words. No good thing will God withhold from them who's walking upright. Jesus said these words, if you abide in me and my words abide in you, you can ask what you will and it shall be done. Friends, it all boils down to this. It boils down to living holy and walking in love. Just hear me well. If you want to win as a Christian, it boils down to living holy and walking in the love of God. It boils down to your being saved, sanctified and baptized in the Holy Ghost and walking therein. Not sinful ghosts, Holy Ghost. The Holy Ghost is in the earth to lead you, to guide you, to empower you, and to pour fruit into you, and to release gifts into you, and to give you supernatural power to walk this planet as a Christ-like person. That's what it's for. All this other stuff that a lot of people are talking about, at the end of the day, it's going to all burn up. God loves sinners. And God wants those who used to be sinners to now become a saint and go back out there into the world and win other people so they can become saints as well. This year, it is my desire to average winning one soul a day out in the public. I'm about 20 days ahead of my schedule right now. But I want to win one soul a day. I want to have somebody to pray to receive the Lord Jesus Christ from my ministry every day. Because listen, I know that every time I do that, guess who's watching me? God is. Guess who gets excited? The angels do. The only time there is an event in planet Earth that brings joy in heaven is when a sinner repents. Angels don't rejoice when you become the pastor of that church or the bishop. Or angels don't rejoice when you get $1 million. And angels don't rejoice when you get healed of cancer. Angels rejoice when you win somebody to Christ and that person get born again. There's joy in heaven. And I want you to know that when God observes that in your life, He's going to always do something good in your life. Finally, in 2 Corinthians chapter 6, putting in at verse number 17. Wherefore, come out from among them and be ye separate, said the Lord, and touch not the unclean thing, and I will receive you. I don't know about you, but I want to fellowship with God. And God is not fellowshipping with people who are touching unclean things. The people who are practicing sin, the fornicators, the adulteresses, the child molesters, the homosexuals, they cannot fellowship God. I don't care what they say. They can prance around all they want to. They can put robes on all they want to. But they are not fellowshipping God. God does not fellowship people who are in sin. Watch it here. Wherefore come out from among them and be ye separate, said the Lord, and touch not the unclean thing, and I will receive you, and I will be your father, and I will be a father unto you, and ye shall be my sons and daughters, said the Lord Almighty. Now, when God is a father to you, and you are his son or his daughter, God has never been accused of child neglect. He's never been accused of child abandonment. He will not neglect you, and he's going to always supply you and sustain you. All God needs from you is yes, Lord. Did you catch that today? All God needs you to say in your heart is yes, Lord. And if you do that, it will have an impact on your marriage, on your parenting skills, on your finances, on your physical body, on the totality of your life. You can be blessed through trusting and obeying God. I see my time's out. But friend, listen, I want to make an appeal to you. If you observe this ministry and you've been touched by it, you've been fed by it. My wife and I are praying and fasting and reading the Word of God. And as older people, we're trying to go out of here on fire. And if God is using us, then we need you, sir. We need you, ma'am, to write us and become a supporter of the ministry. Somebody's going to support me. God's going to touch somebody in the name of Jesus. And if it's you, if you know you've been touched by the teaching, you agree with the teaching, and you would like to see this kind of teaching remain on the air, well, then I need you to help me. I love you. God, I pray your blessings and your favor upon everyone viewing. Get on the phone, call that number, and let them know that you want to be a supporter. I love you. God bless.
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2: 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A lot of times what I share with you is something that I've decided to work on or some thought that comes to mind, and hope that it's encouraging, as encouraging for you as it is for me. It's Daniel here, and a thought that came to mind recently, and I feel like it's one of those thoughts that's God-inspired, is don't compare yourself today. Doesn't mean that it's not important to sort of make sure that, you know, we're on the right path and we follow people who we value in our lives, maybe are mentors of ours or things like that. But when it comes to where we are in our lives, where God has placed us, don't compare yourself. Because sometimes that contentment leaves the moment we look around and say, well, this person has that or this person's there. No. It's good to have goals. It's good to chase certain things in a godly way, but sometimes I spend time getting bummed out because I'm thinking about, well, I'm not where this person is, or no. God has you where he has you. He loves you and he's pleased with you. And that's the most important thing. 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
16: God wants to know you in a personal relationship. He wants to know you personally. He doesn't want to know you from the sidelines. He wants you to get in the game with him. He doesn't care about your religion of works. He doesn't care about how hard you're trying to be holy. He wants you to just be in his presence. And he wants you to love and desire to be with him and come to him in a religion of faith in your hearts.
15: When young couples are first falling in love, there's often a pressure to perform. There's this fear that if they don't do enough, then they won't earn the affection of the other. Over time, as relationships mature, couples learn to be at ease with one another, simply resting in the comfort of each other's presence. In today's message, Pastor David wants you to find an even greater comfort in the presence of God. You can rest knowing that He has made the way for you to walk with Him into eternity. Now, open your Bible to the book of Genesis chapter 4 as Pastor David continues his message, The Hall of Faith.
16: Now, we just read in Genesis 4, interesting enough, God accepted Abel's offer. And we know Abel's offer was a lamb that he brought, the first lambs of his first lamb of his flock, unblemished certainly and spotless. And he brought that offer of sacrifice. But it tells us, as we just read, that was accepted by God. But Cain's offering, and I'm sure it was the first fruit offering of what he was tilling of the ground, God did not accept that offering. And we see here the writer of Hebrews, we just read, the Hebrew writer says that Abel's offering was the more excellent sacrifice. And what it does is it illustrates to us the truth, really, of our salvation through faith by God's grace. We can't attain it on our works. We can't attain it on our efforts. We can't bring our offerings to God and expect salvation. We can't bring our offerings to God and expect rewards and blessings. No, we come to God by faith. And that is what pleases God, and that is the more excellent sacrifice that God wants from each and every one of us. Cain, on the other hand, his sacrifice illustrates man's futile attempt to save himself by good works. Man's futile attempt to stay in good standing with God by going through the effort, by showing up in church every Sunday, perhaps giving of tithes, but Monday through Saturday, they don't pick up their Bible, they don't drop to their knees once and pray, and they don't even have a real relationship with God during the week. That is faith by works. That is not faith that God wants from you in pleasing Him. As one scholar put it, it was not the personal excellence of Abel that God looked at in counting him righteous, but the excellence of the sacrifice that he brought and his faith in the sacrifice. It was an excellent sacrifice because of the faith attached to it by Abel, not the sacrifice itself. And that's how it is with us as Christians. We have to understand that. We are not justified and made righteous by our good works. You know that. The Bible speaks clearly about that. We are not that way because we have a good character, or we're good people and we do good things and we're kind and we love people. That is not what justifies us and makes us righteous. We are justified and made righteous before God because of the most excellent sacrifice that Jesus Christ made on the cross for each and every one of us. And that is the only thing that justifies us, and that is what makes us righteous, and that is the most excellent sacrifice that God has given to you and I. All we have to do is receive it and recognize it and revere it and honor it and make it holy in our lives. Abel made the case for everyone. For every generation following, he made the case for this excellent sacrifice. And it's because he came and offered because of his love and faith and honor for God. Cain, on the other hand, he came and offered because of duty and self, and he was looking for some reward from God. And I believe the tragedy, the real tragedy, in this scene we have here in Genesis chapter 4, the real tragedy is that God actually offered Cain to go back and get the better sacrifice. He actually made him an offer to repent, turn, go get the better sacrifice, come, and you will receive that blessing. It says in Genesis 4:6, the Lord says, "Why are you angry, Cain? If you turn and do what's right, will I not accept it? If you repent and go back and bring a true offering of the heart of faith, then I'm going to accept it." But you see, Cain's response is what was his downfall. He chose not to turn. He chose not to repent. He chose not to bring the right sacrifice to God. And in that, because of his pride, obviously there was some pride there. There was some religious works going on. Because of that, he was ultimately destroyed. And what I find really interesting, and I hadn't been back in this scripture for a long time, What I find really interesting is what we read in Genesis chapter 4, verse 8 there. After this was done, after God offered Cain to make the right sacrifice and he turned it down, in Genesis chapter 4, verse 8, it says, "And Cain talked with Abel, his brother." And then it goes on to say, "And it came to pass." I believe where it says Cain talked with Abel, his brother, I believe Cain went to Abel. And I believe he came to him in anger and bitterness. You know, it was already heavy on his heart. And he came to him and he probably said, "What makes your sacrifice so much better? I came, I did my thing. What makes you more holy and righteous than me? What gives you that privilege and honor?" And again, we see the heart of Cain at this point, rather than turning and repenting and receiving the grace of God, what he did, as the testimony tells us here, sin was lying at his door in that anger and bitterness. And what that sin did is, because he didn't repent, it captured his heart, it apprehended it, and he ended up murdering his own brother. That's what the religion of works will do. You know, it'll blind you to the sin that is encompassed all around you. It'll blind you to the things God is speaking to you about, bringing you into a more holy place with him. If you're in a religion of works rather than faith, you will be blind to these things. And of course, we know that once you let that door open and don't do anything about it, the enemy, the devil, Satan himself will come in and he'll use it to destroy you. That's exactly what happened to Cain. And you know the story. We don't have time to read it here, but he goes off and his life was destroyed. But what's the lesson for you and I? For you and I, we by faith are to believe in Christ's sacrifice. It is his sacrifice that atoned for our sins, the most excellent sacrifice. We don't have to worry about bringing a better sacrifice. We don't have to worry about good works and pleasing God in our efforts and going to church and reading our Bible and praying 2 hours a day and all that good stuff. Christ made that sacrifice for us. We do it by joy. We do it by our love for God. We do it because we want to know him more. And, you know, we just love doing that, those who are truly walking rightly with the Lord. And we have the same contrast in our life today as we saw with Abel and Cain. I'm sure when Abel and Cain were talking together, you know, there was that battle going on, that heat. And you and I, you know, we go through that today, don't we? With friends, family, you know, with people we work with, and we testify that Christ is the most excellent sacrifice. He's the only way. What kind of response do we get? Well, that way's too narrow. You know, what about being a good person? What about good works? What about these things? Why can't you attain heaven in that way? Well, we know what the Bible says. And clearly we see that here in the message between Abel and Cain, it doesn't happen that way. And of course, it costs Abel his life. For us, we may be a reproach to those we witness to family and friends. We may be mocked. We may be ridiculed. But it doesn't matter, because we have the most excellent sacrifice in our hearts. William MacDonald said this. He said, "Self-righteous man hates the truth that he cannot save himself and that he must cast himself on the love and mercy of God." And how true that is. It takes faith to lay your self-righteous life down at the cross of Christ. Faith cost Abel his life. And you look at the contrast between Abel's faith and Cain's religion of works. We know from Cain came that his descendants became the Arab nation. And that's where Muslim faith raised up. And look at how they worship their God today. It's all works. It's all about works. And it's even come to a point with the extreme Muslims that they've got murder in their hearts, don't they? So we say Cain's testimony living in lives today. But we also, as the Bible says here, we also see the faith of Abel. And as we just read back in Hebrews, you can go back to Hebrews chapter 4, the testimony of Abel is that even though he's dead, his faith speaks to each and every one of our hearts today. And that's the religion of faith that we all need. So we have a wonderful testimony of Abel here. Now let's move into our second Hall of Famer, our Hall of Faither. And we're going to find it in Enoch. And we find him in verse 5 there. And it says, by faith, Enoch was translated that he should not see death, and was not found because God had translated him. For before his translation, he had this testimony that he pleased God. Now, the entire testimony of Enoch is captured in only 4 verses in the Bible. That's the only place we find him. We're not going to turn there. You can turn there later. But it's found in Genesis chapter 5. And of course, the testimony we have there in Genesis chapter 5 in verses 21 through 24 is that it says that Enoch walked with God. What a great testimony, isn't it? Wouldn't you love to show up in heaven and God said, thank you, my son, my faithful servant, you walked with me all the days of your life. Well, that was the course of Enoch's life. He believed in God. He trusted in his promises. He obeyed God every day. He sought him for wisdom and understanding. You know, when God said do, Enoch did not turn around and say why. He just said, okay, God, and he just started doing. That was faith pleasing to God, and that's what put him in the Hall of Faith here. Now, it's interesting. I believe Enoch didn't always walk with God. I believe he had a transformation in his life. I believe he had an awakening. You know, perhaps he hit rock bottom. Perhaps it was because of the birth of his son that he actually started walking with God, because it says there in Genesis chapter 5 that upon the birth of his son Methuselah, he started walking with God. Now, it's interesting because Methuselah means in the Hebrew, in the year of death, it shall come. And I believe it was a prophecy that was given to Enoch in the birth of his son. And God said, you're going to name him Methuselah. And I believe it was the prophecy of the flood that was to come and destroy the earth and mankind. And I would imagine for us today, fathers, if we were given a prophecy that the earth was going to be destroyed and it was given in the birth of a son, I think we'd change our lives and life patterns, wouldn't we, if that prophecy was real? I think it'd be a great wake-up call for anyone if God came down and gave a biblical prophecy like that. And that's what I believe happened in Enoch's life. Now, it's interesting, just on a side note, with Methuselah, of course, his name means judgment. But what's really interesting about Methuselah is even though his name means judgment, and I believe it was prophecy from God given to Enoch that he was going to come down and judge the world and send the flood. What's interesting, though, it's also a great picture of grace we have in Methuselah, because we know the testimony that we're given in the Bible about him is that he lived longer than anyone, longer than Adam, longer than Eve. It says that Methuselah lived 969 years. No one lived longer than him. To me, that speaks of grace. Because God held off judgment on the earth. He was waiting for people to repent. He gave them every opportunity to repent. It says there in Genesis at age 187, Methuselah had a son, Lamech, who at age 182 begot Noah. This would make Methuselah 369 years old at the time of Noah's birth. And then in Genesis 6, we read, God saw the earth as corrupt and filled with violence, and that the wickedness of man was great upon earth. And moving into Genesis chapter 7, the Bible tells us Noah was 600 years old when the time of the flood came. That would be the year of Methuselah's death, because if you do the math, that equals 969 years. The Bible is filled with amazing facts. And that speaks to the year where it says in his name, the year that death shall come upon the earth. And you know, if you knew that kind of Bible prophecy in your life, how would you live it? And I'm here to tell you, you do have that prophecy. Our Bible tells us that Christ is coming again, that he's going to come for his church and his saints. And we don't know the hour of the day, but we do know he's coming and it is imminent. And if we know that in our hearts, how are we going to live our lives? How are we going to love our God? How are we going to honor and respect our Lord in our lives? And so it's a challenge to us, as it was no doubt to Enoch. And I believe the birth of his son changed his life. Now we have to understand, up to Enoch, it had been 1,500 years where everyone had died. There had been no one translated and taken up to to God. This was the first time it happened. Everyone died. And so Enoch, he broke the pattern of death here. He did not die. He was translated, is what it says. And what it means is he was taken by God. And we can use that word raptured. You know, he was literally taken from earth and lifted into heaven, so to speak. And what the picture we have in Enoch, of course, he's the picture of the church, whereas as the church is where faith resides, and it's faith that is should be pleasing to God. And so in faith that is pleasing to God, Enoch's faith was that he walked with God. And so in that sense, he saved him from the judgment of the flood, and he took him out of this world. And that's the picture that he'll do with the church when Christ comes again. He's going to rapture the church out of this world, and I believe save the church from the judgment that will come. Now, Noah, the Bible says, he also walked with God. His family was also spared the judgment. But Enoch, the difference is he walked with God, and he was not only spared the judgment, but he saw no judgment. You find the difference there? Noah still saw the judgment on earth, but Enoch was spared that. He was translated. And legend has it that Enoch took daily walks with God. And one afternoon, as they were walking, God said, "Let's walk a little further today, Enoch." And Enoch said, "Okay, God, let's do that. I'm enjoying this fellowship with you." So they went a little further. They went a little further. And then finally, Enoch looked at God and he said, "Lord, it's getting late. Shouldn't we turn around so I can get back home before darkness?" And that's when the Lord looked at him and said, "Not today, Enoch. We're closer to my home today. And today I want to take you to my house." And in that sense, the legend, he was translated forever in the presence of God. And I think the testimony that we have as Christians, as we read this, certainly of Abel and Enoch together, as we end with Enoch in the Hall of Faith, God wants to know you in a personal relationship. He wants to know you personally. He doesn't want to know you from the sidelines. He wants you to get in the game with him. He doesn't care about your religion of works. He doesn't care about how hard you're trying to be holy. He wants you to just be in his presence, and he wants you to love and desire to be with him and come to him in a religion of faith in your hearts. As we conclude here, faith pleasing to God. Certainly we see it in Abel in the sacrifice. We see it in Enoch as he walked with God. This is a faith pleasing to God. And we know that faith pleasing to God has three aspects to it. And we're going to close with verse 6 here as it tells us what these three aspects are. It says, "But without faith, it is impossible to please him. For he that," notice, "first comes to God must, secondly, believe that he is, and that he is, thirdly, a rewarder of them that diligently seek him." First and foremost, faith pleasing to God means that you must come to him. It relates to salvation. Enoch obviously came to God, and his faith was only pleasing to him after he got the prophecy of his son that judgment was coming. And it knocked him off out of his socks. And he turned to the Lord. And he changed his life, and he came to the saving knowledge and faith and grace of a loving God in heaven. And this is what we must do, all of mankind. Faith pleasing to God, first we must come. We must come with our hearts, not our holiness. Come as you are. Let God do the rest. He just says, come. Come and be in my arms. Come and be in fellowship with me. We must be born again. This is faith that starts in our heart, and this is faith that is pleasing to God. Secondly, it says here in this verse, faith pleasing to God means we must trust and believe in what he says. and what the Word says to us and how He speaks to our hearts. We must trust and believe. In the beginning, God. I cannot believe for the life of me there are Christians who call themselves Christians out there and believe in evolution and that whole process. In the beginning, Genesis 1:1, in the beginning, God. That's where faith starts. You believe in God, the rest is made easy. John 1:1, in the beginning was the Word, Logos, Jesus. In the beginning was the Word, and the Word was made flesh and manifested to us, and the Word was with God, and the Word was God. In the beginning, God says, believe, trust. And there's a difference there, because anyone can believe truth and salvation. The devil does, and so do his demons. They all believe in what these words say, but they don't trust in a salvation way. You see, God says, come. Then He says, believe. And then He says, trust. And He'll test you. He'll test you to see if you truly trust Him. He'll test you to see if you truly trust in what He tells you in this in His Word. And so we must come, if we trust Him in the things He says and the promises He gives us, then that is faith pleasing to God. That is how these people got their names written in the Hall of Faith here. Thirdly, the third aspect of faith pleasing to God from verse 6 here. It says that God is a rewarder of them that diligently seek Him. It says God will take care of you. You know, it's not about prosperity. It's not about health. It's not about this. It's God will take care of you if you diligently seek Him. If you diligently, you love God, you are saved, and you diligently come to Him. Now, that means that it's just not in times of bad things going on in your life. You know, we all seek God when horrible things are happening, don't we? But what about the good times? Do you truly wake up and praise Him for family and friends and a good job and beautiful days like this? He wants your heart and all of it. He wants to be in fellowship with you, not just in hard times. He wants to be with you in the good times. And He is a rewarder to those who diligently seek Him. He's going to put joy in your heart as you seek Him. Nehemiah, we read that the joy of their hearts was the Lord. It wasn't anything else. And that's what God will do. It says all things do work together for good to those who love God and are called according to His purpose. So we can rejoice in our hearts in the good things, and we can rejoice in our hearts in the trying things and the troubling things, because we know by faith and trust that all things work together for good to those who love God. And that is faith pleasing to God. And I encourage you to read the rest of this chapter, the rest of these testimonies of these great people who came to the Lord in faith. Read the book of Acts if you have time this week. You'll see how these men, and read the whole New Testament, and you'll see faith in action, Paul, and just the trials he went through. But yet, you know, I've learned to be blessed whether I'm abound or abased. I learned to love the Lord and be blessed in the Lord whether I have stuff or whether I have nothing, because his heart was truly committed to God. And we have no doubt that that was faith pleasing to our Lord. And that is what he wants from each and every one of us. Come first in your heart, and then trust and believe in his holy word and what he's saying to you, and then live it out. Diligently seek him, be at his feet in fellowship personally with a God who loves you and a God who cares for you.
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Well, hey there, Daniel here. We all have different walk with God. It all looks a little bit different for each of us because we all relate to God differently, and He knows us individually. He

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1: I'm broken, God. Would you hear me? He says, is that the cry of a broken and contrite heart? I can't cast it away. I can't remove it from my sight. I hear it like a magnet to metal. I go to the broken and contrite heart, and I lift them up, and I restore them, because that is a sweet-smelling aroma and a sacrifice to me, thus saith the Lord. I look for that broken heart.
2: 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Today's message on regaining lost ground is titled Preparing the Heart to Pray and is part 4 from the sermon series, The Bible Doesn't Say That. 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And now, from Westside Christian Fellowship in Leona Valley, California, here's Pastor Shane Eidelman.
1: And what happens when doubt comes in? I'm doubting what God's going to do. I'm fearful, fear and anxious. That's why the Bible

says that God has not even given you as a believer a spirit of fear. That's not of God. Fearing what's going to happen. What? I can't believe this. What am I going to do, Lord? I can't bear this any longer. So trust him. John 15:7, if you abide in me and my words abide in you, you shall ask what you will and it shall be done unto you. See, if I'm abiding in Christ, I'm not going to ask for that Lamborghini. If I'm abiding in Christ and his word, I don't want the 8,000 square foot house in the hills. If I'm abiding in Christ, I don't want my enemies to die. Right? This prayer is of some people, Lord, just kill that person. They've upset me and just kill them. Just take them. As you're abiding in Christ, that word abide means to live with and to stand with. So he's saying, when you stand with Christ, when you live with Christ, when the word of God is deep down penetrating your heart and you live on that word and you obey that word, your thoughts actually change. You want God thoughts. Here's the interesting thing. You're going to have world thoughts or you're going to have God's thoughts depending on what you feed the most. You will think like the world if you're feeding your mind with the things of the world. If you have the world's music, the world's entertainment, the world's news, the world's outlets, whatever it is constantly feeding on the things of the world. That's where your thoughts are going to be. That's why you'll see many people that you'll find divorcing many times is because they were feeding their mind with the things of the world. And they think, oh, the grass is greener on this side of the fence. That's what the world tells me. But guess what's on that other side of the fence? Destruction. Exactly right. The grass is not greener. It's greener wherever you feed it. So you have this battle inside. So if you're abiding with Christ and the word of God is in your heart, living in your heart, and you're quoting scripture and you're reminding yourself when you're tempted, hey, I know I'm tempted, but no temptation can overtake me. Lord, this is all common to man. God, you're faithful. You're not going to give me more than I can bear. And I'm going to hold on to your promise and I'm going to seek you. And that word begins to penetrate your heart and your prayer life changes. Oh God, would you save my children? God, strengthen my family. When the enemy comes in, when the devourer comes in, like a flood, you're going to lift up a standard against him. God, I'm trusting in you. Your word is my weapon. Your word is my shield. And when the devil comes in and taunts with half-truths, you know that, right? You know that the devil knows the scripture a lot better than we do. He'll come in with half a truth. He told Eve, did God really say? And you begin to justify things. Half the truth. But if you have the whole truth in your heart, your prayer life changes. You begin to pray for people. And you're not in a hurry. If you find yourself saying, I don't know what to pray for, it's because you're filled with the world a lot more than the things of God. Because we can talk about the world all day long. I know Christians, they'll say, Shane, I can't pray. It's boring. I don't know what to pray for. But they can quote all the basketball stats you've ever even heard. Oh, did you hear this? And this? I haven't even heard of these names. You know their batting average. You know their earned run average. You know their how many games they've missed. How do you know all this? And you have such an interest for this and such a passion for these things. How do you have it? Because that's what you're filled with. No wonder the word of God is boring. No wonder you have no prayer life. Because God says, feed on the word. And it's something that I've noticed about God's word. You know this is true too. The more you feed on it, the hungrier you become. Any chocolate lovers in here? What happens if you just get a little piece? That's all you get. Oh, you just opened the lion's cage on that one, right? I want more, I want more, I want more. Same thing. The more you get into God with worship and prayer and reading his word, the hungrier you become, the more you remove yourself from that, you'll begin to starve to death, spiritually speaking. It's funny, one of the Old Testament, not really funny, but it's even relevant today. One of the prophets said that God said a famine is coming. Not a famine of food or water, but of hearing of the word of God. See, that's a true famine. We have elected officials, we have pastors all across our nation. But there's a famine. They're not hearing from the word of God. They're hearing from their own ingenuity and their own pride and arrogance.
And think about this, like Al said, what possibilities, what a privilege, what a pressing need to simply obey God, abide in Him, and watch your prayer life turn from boring to dynamic, turn from unanswered to answered, turn from irrelevant to very relevant. Because when you're filled with the Spirit of God, prayer is the priority. It's the engine that pushes the vehicle down the street, that being your spiritual vehicle. It's what pushes you. It's your engine. Mark 11 talks about having faith in God. Do not doubt in your heart, and your prayers will be answered. See, that is a biblical truth as well. If you have faith in God and you do not doubt in your heart, your prayers will be answered. Now, it does come up, but Shane, how do I know to pray according to God's will? I figure this out the hard way. I'm going to share it with you this morning. You ready for this? Ask Him. Is this your will? And what will begin to happen is that desire you had for it will begin to fade. The more you seek Him, the more you ask for Him, Lord, is this your will? That what you thought you needed or wanted, it's not even an issue anymore. But if there's something that's a pressing need, God keeps bringing it back. Pray for this. Lord, is this your will? Because there's something now, like I told you, I was praying about the radio stations a year ago, and I told you there's something I'm praying for. I can't tell you. And then I finally told you once it happened. There's something else I'm praying for. It would be even bigger than that to help people. And it's something I've been praying about. It's been logged in my Bible. It's in my journal, but I'm still praying, Lord, I don't know if this is your will, but the desire doesn't go away. It keeps kind of coming back and coming back. And the scripture jumped out. Just have faith. Do not doubt in your heart and your prayers will be answered. But I still ask God, is this your will? Is this your will? Show me. And God says, I love that heart. I will answer the prayers of that person. So if you don't know, ask. We see couples now, obviously, and you know people dating. Should we get married? God, is this your will? Should we get married? Ask Him. Ask Him. But start with what you do know. If there's not purity, living together, sleeping together, whatever it is, you got to start there before God reveals His other will. Get it right in the first place. Build on the right foundation of purity and holiness. See, now the lifestyle is lining up with God's word. Now you can ask. Because so many people, Lord, I don't know if this is your will. I don't know if your will. Get out of sin and disobedience. Then you can hear better. Do you ever buy those good earplugs? I'm going to get some when the baby's born. On Saturday nights to be here. Right? I can't hear anything. Nothing. But see, that's what sin does, hearing God's voice. I can't hear anything. Lord, where are you? Would you take care of this issue? Then you can hear me. No. Would you still answer me? No. Take care of this issue. Let me not give you the wrong impression here. God still hears us when we're in sin. Actually, one of the prayers of the Bible that God always hears is, God, save me, a sinner. So if you don't know Christ, all you have to pray is, God, save me, a sinner. I repent of my sin. But as a believer, you can still, you're struggling. Say, God, I want to hear you. This is a stronghold in my life. I can't break free of this. God, would you help me? Would you give me the strength? Would you show me something? Show me what your will is. I've never seen God let you down. When has God ever let you down when you truly petitioned Him and were sincere and asked Him? We sing that song, God, you will never fail me. You've never let me down. Though the enemy comes at me, though the enemy's taunt me, God, you are standing like a rock. You will never let me down. Jesus actually said, if you hear my words and do them, you will be like a man who built his house on the rock. And when the rains came, the floods came, and the storm beat upon that house, it did not fall. Why? Because the foundation, the footing, the grounding, the strength was in the rock. That's how powerful obeying God's word is. Every great revival or spiritual awakening in history has come and answered to sincere prayers from believers who have broken, humble, cleansed, and believing hearts. I want to clarify this for a minute, but this is why this is so important. Most of us see the handwriting on the wall with where the nation's going, unless you've been in a coma for 30 years. We see that apart from a national awakening where God is reviving His people, restoring morality and whole. And I'm not talking about a perfect government. You're not going to have them all singing worship songs in the Capitol. And I'm not naive. But there is a point where you get where the judgment hand of God must fall upon a disobedient nation, upon a disobedient people.
apart from a national awakening where God revives his people, like he did in Welsh in the 1700s with people like Hal Griffiths.

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3: People are holy and set apart for God. God says, come out from among them. Come out from among them and be loving. Yes, but come out from among them and be holy. Because if you're loving without holiness, you are leading people astray. That's a big problem in our culture today. Well, we just love everybody. Just love them. Love them. Allow them to continue sinning. Yeah, just love them as they're walking to hell. Love them. Well, I don't want to say anything. I just want to love them. There's a time and place for that. Don't leave here thinking, Shane just said, nail them with holiness. Just don't even worry about love. Just wreck them with the power of God. No, you need both. Love without holiness, you're lukewarm. Holiness without love, you're a Pharisee. So you have to find that middle ground. How? Pray. Because when you're filled with the Spirit of God, you don't go and judge people. You love them. But you also call them to holiness. The big thing that's out there now is the LGBT suicide rate is alarming. And the reason is because validating sin won't lead to hope. Repentance leads to hope. Point them to the cross. But Shane, they might still struggle. Yeah, we all still struggle with something. Come on. You point them to the hope, to the cross. That's where the hope is. 40 years ago, they said the church is at fault because they're making people feel guilty. You can't say that anymore because now the media is supporting sin. The government is supporting sin. The school districts are supporting sin. Hollywood is supporting sin. Facebook is supporting sin. Everything is supporting sin. And you have this voice over here, the church saying, hold on, turn back to God. You can't say blame us now anymore because everybody is supporting sin, but there's still hopelessness. The suicide rate is epidemic. Why? Because you're running from the answer. Turn people back to the hope and to the answer in Christ. That's the only answer. And you know it's true. I have loved people through their sin. I'm doing it right now with many who don't come to this church and struggle with everything from alcohol to homosexuality. Love them. Don't judge them. They're still miserable. They're still hopeless. And I'm loving them. Why? Because my love is not supposed to replace God's love through forgiveness. Folks, that is so important because this culture is going to hell in a handbasket. You better know what the priorities are.

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Hey, stick around. It's 98.3 FM, The Word. Okay, here's something we can do together called a moment of gratitude. Hi, I'm Daniel, and this is how it works. You just think of someone right now you're really grateful for, that they're in your life. For instance, my sister Lana is that person for me, and I appreciate how she helps me think outside the box. She's really wise, and we have a great relationship with each other. And I was talking to her recently about

0: cooking. She's convinced that I can't cook, which is not true. But in fairness to her, I have, in this season of my life, been eating out more just because of how much time I have kind of to be in the kitchen and stuff like that. So she hasn't seen me at my peak. So we were talking about orange chicken. I like orange chicken. And she said, well, you should make it from scratch sometimes. I said, that's a great idea. But here's where we differed a little bit, where she expanded my mind. She was thinking, not only do you make the chicken part from scratch, which I was thinking of, you know, well, I mean, I wouldn't kill the chicken, but you can take the flour and cut up chicken or whatever. No, she was thinking as well, make the sauce from scratch. And I said, Lana, no, probably not the first time around. But at least we're getting the ball rolling. And I did make a hamburger, so at least she knows that, well, her brother can cook. She kind of admitted I could.
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7: Well, hey, friends, welcome back to the 805 Connection. I'm your host, Brian Toohey, and today we're diving into a major Supreme Court decision, one that has a huge implications for free speech, parental rights, counselors, and especially kids under 18. In an overwhelming 8-1 ruling, the Supreme Court said Colorado's ban on what it called conversion therapy violates the First Amendment because it regulates speech based on viewpoint in counseling sessions with minors. And this case is Childs versus Salazar, centers on Kaylee Childs. She's a licensed Christian counselor who helps clients, including minors, navigate things like unwanted same-sex attraction and gender confusion. And today we get someone who knows this landscape better than most people. Jeff Johnson is joining me again. Jeff, glad to have you back. And Jeff is an issues analyst with Focus on the Family's Daily Citizen. So, Jeff, welcome back to the 805 Connection. I'm glad to have you here with us today.
8: 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Thanks for having me on the broadcast.
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3: Mike comes in and says, hey, I'm struggling with this issue, and this is what I want to work on. And it can be everything from a mental health issue to a moral issue. So the client or the counselor doesn't impose himself on the person struggling. It's the person struggling who goes in and says, hey, can you help me with this? So, for example, 30, 40 years ago, actually now, I went to see a counselor because I was struggling with same-sex attractions. So this was in the 80s, okay. And the counselor helped me to understand myself better, understand what was driving my same-sex attractions, work through issues from my past. I'd had childhood sexual encounters from the time I was 5 years old. The counselor helped me work through relationships, what I was thinking about God and people and myself. And that's typically what counselors do. They're not trying to change. They're not trying to change you. They're working with you in the direction that you want to go. So this is a victory for client autonomy and self-direction.
4: Let's talk about, let's try to bring this home for moms and dads. What does this ruling, now that we've got one, I mean, for the average family whose child is struggling with confused feelings, how does this change the options available to them? And what does it do for counselors who felt silenced by these laws?
3: Well, we've seen a huge uptick in numbers of young people who identify as LGBT or something different from that. So we know a lot of families are faced with this issue right now. Something upwards of 20% of Gen Z adults identify as LGBT, something different from male or female or heterosexual. So this gives families more options in how to help young people struggling with those kind of identity issues. And again, parents can't force this on their children. I don't know if you've ever tried to make somebody change, but you really can't do that. It's impossible. You can't force somebody else to change.
4: Crazy.
3: But it does allow parents to go to a counselor with their child and say, hey, can you help us in our relationship? And can you help us sort through these issues? Whereas before, they were only pushed one direction towards homosexuality and transgenderism. Now it opens up different options, and minors struggling with these issues can learn to live according to their biblical faith, even if they're struggling with some issues like this.
4: All right. Now, if you're just tuning in, this is the 805 Connection. I'm Brian Tweed, talking with Jeff Johnston from Focus on the Family's Daily Citizen about the Supreme Court's major free speech ruling in Childs versus Salazar. And if you want clear, trustworthy reporting on issues affecting your family, from court rulings to cultural trends, I encourage you to head over to dailycitizen.focusonthefamily.com. You're going to find articles explaining this court decision, background on parental rights cases, and a whole lot more to help you stay informed and grounded. Again, that's dailycitizen.focusonthefamily.com. Wonderful, wonderful site. I encourage pastors, ministry leaders, youth pastors, go to this site because you really get a good feeling for what's going on culturally. And I want to pitch right now the Daily Citizen daily email that comes in. And I live by this because it comes right into my inbox, and it has a listing of the top 10 topics, and it's fresh every single day this comes in. And I'm looking at Tuesday, April 7th. Number one is the culture of death, against the culture of death. Number two is Zuckerberg, Grok, messaging platforms dominate 2026 Dirty Dozen list. And I want to encourage you, it goes on and on, all the hot topics,

0: And you really got to really, really dive into this. And it's right below it, they start unpacking each one of those topics. So you get a quick read on it and a lot of references on where to go. So again, that's The Daily Citizen, focusonthefamily.com. Please go there. Sign up today. And you get to see some great articles from also from Jeff, who's our guest today. Now, Jeff, you've been open about your own journey. You sought counseling years ago, and you've found peace and alignment with your faith and your identity. For listeners who might be wondering, is change really possible for those who want it? And how does this really support those individuals' rights to pursue the help they want to get?
1: Well, yes, Brian. People can definitely change when they're struggling with transgenderism or homosexuality. Paul is very clear in his letter to the Corinthians that the gospel brings hope and healing for people. And I know in my own life, through counseling, through healing prayer, through building healthy relationships with other men and women, God brought about a lot of change in my life. And eventually I was able to move on and get married, and we've got three grown boys now. But I know hundreds of people, literally hundreds, who have left homosexuality. And for many of them, working with a Christian counselor was a huge part of their leaving homosexuality. So we have testimony going back to the beginning of the Bible with Paul, and then we have testimonies today of people leaving homosexuality. We know that sexual identity and sexual behaviors are fluid and changeable. We're not born a certain way. Your, you know, sexual orientation isn't set in stone or something like that. And God is powerful and able to bring healing and change to people. So we want to keep proclaiming that message from Focus on the Family, that God is in the business of bringing wholeness and transformation. You know, it doesn't mean you go to counseling and all of a sudden you move from gay to straight or something like that. For most of us, this is a lifetime direction. It's a trajectory we're on of moving towards wholeness and freedom.
0: All right. Amen. We, I was very moved by, some of the articles I've read about Chloe Cole and what she's been experiencing, during her, situation. And it's amazing to hear her talk about the pressure she felt by the culture to keep her where she was at, and how she in the end kind of was fighting to get out of that and get to being who she is. So there's a lot of interesting, a lot of cultural interest in this right now going on. And you're hearing more and more articles about people coming back, detransitioning and things like that. One thing highlighted in the Daily Citizen article is that Colorado allowed counselors to affirm gender transitions but banned them from exploring the alternatives, even when that's what the child requested. Jeff, why is that imbalance harmful to kids' mental and emotional health? I mean, they're requesting to go one direction, and the counselors aren't allowing them.
1: Well, you're right. You mentioned Chloe Cole. She was coached in what to say about her struggles. She was moved this direction by social media, and then counselors and doctors got involved, and they told her parents, you know, if you don't allow her to medically transition, she may commit suicide. And what we know really from looking at transgenderism is that the medical procedures actually cause harm. They cause physical harm, but they also damage kids' mental health. And so when you had this state of Colorado and California and almost two dozen other states saying you have to push kids struggling with their sexual identity confusion towards these medical treatments, you had the state harming children. It wasn't just squelching free speech. It's actually damaging minors' bodies. And then that contributes further to some of the mental health issues they're struggling with. And so the state was causing great damage. So now, and this is going to take a while for all this to play out in the courts and with state laws. But now at least we know that counselors should have the right and actually do have the right to work with clients struggling with transgenderism who don't want to move that direction, who don't want to medicalize this issue with really powerful and damaging puberty blockers, opposite sex hormones, and surgery.
0: Well, so with this ruling expanding options again, what guidance would you give parents who are looking for counseling that, well, respects faith, biology, personal agency, and compassion? What advice?
1: Well, first I'd say you might want to call Focus on the Family. Okay. We have a group of counselors on staff, licensed clinical counselors, and you can call in for a free consult if you or a family member are struggling with these issues. And they'll talk to you and help point you towards resources, books, podcasts, broadcasts, articles. And then we also have at Focus on the Family a Christian Counselors Network, where we have vetted people and counseling agencies to see what they believe and that they're in line with biblical values. And you can find a counselor in your area who agrees with you on this. Now, I always tell people, you know, if you were buying a car, you would ask the car dealer a lot of questions about the car and what you are purchasing. The same thing with a counselor. If you're going to see a counselor, you're entrusting that person with your soul, with your thinking and feelings. And so you want to ask a lot of questions to make sure they line up with your beliefs. So you want to know what the counselor believes about homosexuality and transgenderism and change from these issues. So if I was going to a counselor, I would ask a lot of questions up front to make sure they can help me move towards living according to my values.
0: All right. We've got about 4 minutes left. Any kind of final reassurance you can give families, encouragement in this topic? Because, you know, there are a lot of families out there, a lot of parents have got kids going through this right now. And I know it can be very frustrating for the mom and dads. What kind of word of encouragement can you give them?
1: Well, I think it's important for parents. Yeah, I think it's really important for parents to understand the pressure their children are under these days. In states like California, Colorado, Illinois, across the country, you have the education system pushing homosexuality and transgenderism. You have social media pushing these issues on young people. You have arts and entertainment pushing homosexuality and transgenderism. So parents need to be really involved in their kids' lives. They need to understand some of the issues their children are dealing with, what they're struggling with, and pay attention to those things. And then as issues crop up, it's important to realize that there is help out there for anyone struggling with homosexual temptation or transgender issues. And God is good and he's powerful and he's able to bring transformation and healing to people. And a lot of this has to do with relational healing. That's one of the things counselors do that's really important. They help people develop healthy relationships, and they can help families that are in turmoil or struggling with these different issues. So there is hope, there is help out there. And again, we have a Christian counseling network at Focus on the Family. We offer a free consultation, and that can help lead and guide people in the right direction.
0: Oh, amen. And, you know, a lot of parents, you know, it's funny, we're talking kind of about the counseling for the children or teens, but, you know, parents go through a lot too. I happen to know of a family that's I've you know, known for years, and they're going through the same thing, the same issues. And it puts a lot on the parents because them being Christians, they feel torn, you know, on how to react to this and how to be biblical, yet I still love my child and I don't want to shove them out, you know, push them away. It's quite a dilemma for them, and I know that a few of them have sought some counseling of their own to kind of deal with it, Christian counseling. which was important for them to kind of get a balance to it. What's your thoughts on that?
1: Yes, that is really something we recommend. If you're struggling with this issue in a family, if it's an adult child or a minor child that's struggling with homosexuality or transgenderism, parents need support as well.
0: Yeah,
1: it's important to find safe people that you can talk to about these issues. And counselors, it's like you're paying for a safe friend. Because, you know, they're not going to go around telling people about what goes on in the session, and you can be open and honest with them. And parents do need support and help when they're facing these issues.
0: Awesome.
1: Thank you for your work, educating and helping out your listeners. It's really important.
0: Well, it is very important. I think that's, this topic kind of gets sometimes, you know, it's pushed into closets. It's a skeleton. It becomes a skeleton in a closet for a lot of families that I've known. And it's better to put some light on it and encourage people to come out and deal with the issues and deal with things. You know, there's a lot of brave people like yourself who share very transparently so what you've been through. Chloe, she is, I've read her stuff and I've heard her speak, and it's very amazing to hear her talk and, become quite the advocate. There's many more out there that are, so you're starting to see some of them speaking up and talking about it. But, you know, it's interesting. They talk from the standpoint where they're sharing that they felt that pressure. They felt, you know, at one point, like, hey, maybe I don't want to do this. And all of a sudden they felt like, no, that it was almost like adults that they were being pushed in that direction, even though they're trying to struggle and walk the opposite direction, walk back. So,
1: yeah, and it's encouraging for me too. I was just looking at there's at least 24 lawsuits now against psychiatrists and surgeons, and you know, people who a kid went in for one session. And then they got prescribed puberty blockers or opposite sex hormones. So it feels like the tide is changing on these issues. So we're pretty happy about that. It's going to take a while. It's going to be a battle.
0: Amen.
1: But yeah, I love seeing people come out of that. It's good to watch.
0: Amen. Jeff, thank you so much for joining us. Your clarity and compassion on this subject are exactly what the families and what we need right now. And folks, if you want to dive deeper into today's discussion or stay up to the date on the biggest cultural and legal story shaping family life, visit dailycitizen.focusonthefamily.com. 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Is great. 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Thanks for spending part of your day with us. We'll talk again soon. If you have a great 805 Connection, be it a local church leader, local business, or an event happening in the 805 area, I want to get the word out to our KDAR listeners. 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
2: 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But the fruit of the Spirit is love, joy, peace, patience, kindness, goodness, faithfulness, gentleness, and self-control. Against such things, there is no law. That's Galatians 5, 22 and 23. Daniel here. And one thing that's kind of important in my life is reading over that passage and praying and being honest and saying, Holy Spirit, what's an area that I need to grow right now? Because sometimes life kind of fluctuates and changes a little bit. And thinking about it, it's definitely self-control. So just think about that yourself. And for me, it's self-control because recently, for whatever reason, I'm going through this season where my impulse control is just kind of gone. Like, why do I want to go into a store and just buy stuff just to feel alive? What's going on there? Help me. I had that thought recently. Like, why are you in this store? You don't need anything. It's just, I just want to buy something just to feel good. That's, no. Help my self-control, Lord. So whatever that is for you, just read over that verse and pray, and he'll show you.
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1: The blind men came to him and Jesus said, "Do you believe that I am able to do this?" And they said, "Yes, Lord." By the way, that's the only way we talk to Jesus. It's yes, Lord. You can't say no, Lord. Because if you say no, Lord, he's not Lord. Amen? You say yes, Lord. Your servant hears. That's how I wake up every morning. I get it from the book of Samuel when he hears the voice of the Lord and he's told by Eli. And the next time you hear it, just say yes, Lord. Your servant hears. So when I wake up every morning, I say yes, Lord. Your servant hears. I just want to start my day focused on the Lord.
0: Do you keep a planner? Or maybe a checklist on your phone of tasks you need to accomplish each day. Sometimes it's helpful to set weekly reminders for those tasks that you have to do, such as setting the trash by the road or submitting that weekly report. You're able to wake up, look at it, and know what you have to do. In today's message, Pastor Dave teaches that each morning you should have the same attitude when it comes to serving God. You shouldn't need to question him. Just say, "Yes, Lord." Now let's join Pastor Dave in the book of Matthew chapter 9 as he continues his message, Desperation, Divine Appointments, and Transformed Lives.

0: So desperate circumstances, again, are not always bad, but actually can be a blessing in disguise as it puts our eyes on the Lord. The apostles were in the storm and their eyes were on the waves, and that's why they panicked. The demon-possessed man, and now Jairus, is in a place of desperation himself. Now notice what he said. He said, come and lay hands on her, and she will live. While Jairus exhibited a great amount of faith, he thought it was essential that Jesus come and touch her. It's interesting that the religious leader didn't have as much faith as a Roman centurion. The Roman centurion said, you just say the word, she'll be healed. I believe that. This guy's a religious leader, and he said, no, you got to come to my house and touch her, or she won't be healed. Guys, he saw more faith in a Roman centurion than somebody who was supposed to be really religious. By the way, I've gotten to the point where I don't like the word religion. I don't like it. Now, I like what it really means, but I hate what it's come to mean. People say to me, are you religious? Yeah, I have a relationship with Jesus Christ. But religion, it means to relink. It's relinking. It's reconnecting. What it means is relinking sinful man back to holy God. I love what that means. But what religion has come to mean in our world today is a bunch of rules and rituals and rites that are added to the cross of Calvary that are necessary for salvation. Let me just make it clear. Jesus plus nothing equals salvation. It's the cross of Christ. Today you will be with me in paradise. We don't add to the cross. Jesus is sufficient. Verse 19, so Jesus arose and followed him, and so did his disciples. Jesus would always respond to those who came to him, sincerely crying out to him. A great multitude followed him and thronged him in the other gospel accounts, perhaps anxious to see Jesus perform another of his famous miracles. The word they thronged him in Luke implies that the crowd was pressing in on him and made it difficult even for Jesus to breathe. So he's walking to this other house. They want to see the miracle, and the people are pressing in on him, and Jesus can barely move. And what they want is they want to see a miracle. It kept him from quickly coming to the home of Jairus. But guys, here's the good news. We pray in our time, God answers in his time. Amen? Verse 20. And suddenly a woman who had a flow of blood for 12 years came from behind and touched the hem of his garments. Now this sickly, ceremonially unclean woman of no stature is desperate. So for 12 years, she's had this issue of blood, which means she was menstruating for 12 years straight. And so she was sick. And she went to every doctor. We know from the other gospels, she gave every dime she had and no one could heal her. But also meant she was unclean. If she touched someone, they became unclean. And so she had to not touch anybody. And she was constantly anemic and constantly having all kinds of physical issues. And she couldn't go to the synagogue, and she was lonely and hurting, and she heard that Jesus was coming, and she believed, nobody else could heal me. I went to every doctor. None of the doctors could heal me. By the way, God uses doctors all the time, amen? But sometimes he chooses not to, so we'll focus on him and not just the doctors, amen? So praise God for doctors. We need doctors, but we also want to make God know that he's the great physician. So what she does is he's being pressed in on every side. There's this crowd around him. And we know from the gospel, she gets on her hands and knees and is crawling through, reaching through all these feet. And she's touched every person she's touching, she's making unclean. At this point, she doesn't care. At this point, she's desperate. If I could just touch the hem of his garment, I know that I will be healed. We call that faith. She doesn't have faith in religion. She has faith in Jesus Christ. For 12 years. Isn't it interesting that we got a 12-year-old girl that died and a woman who's had an issue of blood for 12 years. And this 12-year-old girl probably lived a wonderful life for 12 years and then died. And this woman has lived 12 years of torturous life. But the answer for both of them is Jesus. See, whether your life from the world's perspective has been wonderful, you need Jesus. Or if your life's been very difficult, the answer is still the same. You need Jesus. Nicodemus, one of the rulers of the day in John chapter 3, Jesus came to him. He was the Pope of the day. And Jesus said, you must be born again. The next chapter, we see the woman at the well who's been married 5 times, is shacking up with a guy, and her life is such a mess that all the people in the whole village want nothing to do with her. And the answer for both of them is Jesus, because you can't be so good that you don't need Jesus, and you can't be so bad that you can't be forgiven. Jesus is the answer for everyone. Amen? He's our hope. He's the answer. So this woman, about to lose her life to an affliction that had brought her 12 years of pain and sorrow and isolation, is going to do anything she can to touch Jesus. Look what it says in verse 21. For she said to herself, if only I may touch his garment, I shall be made well. In the original language, it's in the imperfect tense, which meant she kept saying this over and over. If I could just touch his garment, I'll be made well. If I could just touch his garment, I'll be made well. She's pressing through the people. She's trying to reach out and get to Jesus. She's just saying it. Oh, if I could just touch him. If I could just touch him. The crowds all around are pressing in on him. Jairus is leading the way as he's headed to Jairus' house. And here's this woman that no one really wants anything to do with. And all she's focused on is not the crowd. She's focused on Jesus. The word affliction that's in one of the other gospels is a plague. And Jesus healed her plague with one touch. The woman's uncleanness and suffering and isolation and blockade from worship were all removed the moment that Jesus touched her. Guys, whatever you're going through in this life, it doesn't mean that all your trials will go away. If anything, they may increase. But the difference is you'll never walk through a trial alone ever again. You'll never be alone. He will never leave you nor forsake you. He will write your name in the Lamb's Book of Life. His Holy Spirit will come to live inside of you. You'll be a new creation in Christ. And whatever goes on in your life, you'll never have to go through it without the Lord. Now notice what it says. Jesus turned around, verse 22, and he said to her, be of good cheer, daughter, your faith has made you well. And the woman was made well that very hour. What's interesting is, in Mark's gospel, he said, who touched me? He's walking along, who touched me? Jesus, everyone's touching you. The whole crowd's touching you. They're all pressing in on you. Did Jesus know who touched him? What's the answer? Of course he did. What was he doing? He was giving her an opportunity to confess it. He was giving her an opportunity to say, Lord, it was me. I was the one who touched you. And she looks and said, I touched you. Now remember, making him ceremonially unclean from the world's perspective. And all the people that had touched you before, unclean. And Jesus doesn't say, you made me unclean. Instead, he says something to her she has not heard in 12 years. See, for 12 years, everybody she came near wanted nothing to do with her. She was unclean. She would defile me. I'd have to go through rituals to go back to worship. I can't touch you. Get away from me. You're like a leper without being contagious. And yet, when she sees Jesus, for the first time, she hears this. He calls her daughter. Daughter, you've been made well. Your touching me didn't defile me, it healed you. Guys, when we touch Jesus, it heals us. It transforms us. We would think it would be defiling to him, but the good news is, while we were yet sinners, Christ died for us. He was going to take all of our sin upon himself. He paid for it at the cross of Calvary. He's made us all clean. He's made us new creations in Christ, and praise the Lord. Jesus desired to be more than just her healer. He wanted to be her savior, her friend, and again, he calls her daughter. How those words must have echoed in her ears after 12 years of being looked down upon by everybody she passed by. Again, though many were pressing in on Jesus, only one had touched him by faith. The others were just touching him as they were crowding him. The word daughter there, this is the only time you see it in the entire New Testament. And it's Jesus talking to a woman who felt like she was of no value. And you know what? Sometimes the littlest things can transform somebody's life. Just being kind. Can I encourage you to pray for divine appointments? Pray for an opportunity to love the unlovable, to reach out to somebody that you just don't know what they're going through. On my trip up north, all the family was at the hospital, and when we believed she was going to deliver a 3-pound baby, and my wife went to Starbucks, and I went into Noah's Bagels to get breakfast sandwiches for everybody, and I'm standing in line, and I have a Jesus shirt on like I normally do, and a gal next to me says, are you a Christian? I said, yeah. She said, can you pray for me? I said, of course. What's going on? She said, well, I had a little brother, and 3 days ago, he died of a fentanyl overdose. I said, I am so sorry. What's your name? She said, my name's Ashley. I said, yeah, that's my daughter's name. I said, I'm so sorry. I said, I went through the same thing 2.5 years ago. And then I said, did he die here? She said, no, he died in San Bernardino. I said, you know, I was born in San Bernardino. I said, where do you go to church? She goes, well, I go to a Calvary Chapel. I say, I pastor a Calvary Chapel. God, do you think that's a divine appointment? I did nothing. I was just standing there. And I end up praying with her, and there's five people behind us in line and five people in front of us in line, and we're weeping together and praying together, and I gave her a number so her parents could reach out to me and I could minister to them. Guys, we just want to be available. Amen? I get no credit for any of that. I'm standing there. I'm not witnessing to anybody when I probably should have been. Amen? And the reality is, if we pray and we look for the most hurting among us and pray, Lord, give me a chance to minister to someone who's hurting today. And you know what? When you pray it, you'll be looking for it. And Jesus was always that person, that Jesus viewed her as one of his children. She had now entered into a special relationship with the Lord. See, he did more than heal her physically. He transformed her spiritually. Your faith has made you well. He made her healing public. He wanted her to know that she indeed had been healed completely, not just physically, but also spiritually. Now she could go and worship. Now she could touch other people and they would not be made unclean. And it was all because she had a meeting with Jesus Christ. He wanted others to know that she had been healed. That's why he said, "Who touched me?" And he says it out loud to everyone so they all know that she's been healed and she's no longer unclean. Mark's gospel, he tells her to go in peace. She came in pain, suffering and torment. She met Jesus and she left in peace. Guys, the only way you'll ever have peace is if you know the Prince of Peace. Amen? Peace is not the absence of war. It's a right standing with the Prince of Peace. Look at verse 23. And when Jesus came into the ruler's house, so he heals the woman. And yet, remember, he was on his way to Jairus' house to see his 12-year-old daughter who had died. It says, and when he came into the ruler's house, he saw the flute players and the noisy crowd wailing. The customs of mourning, they would hire professional musicians to play music while they mourned. And you would know how wealthy a person was by how many musicians that they had. And then they would hire professional mourners as well, who would just sit there and mourn out loud. And so this high-ranking ruler, a very wealthy man, no doubt had a lot of mourners and a lot of musicians. And Jesus walks into this situation where they're all mourning the death of someone because they believe she's dead. And at the moment, she was. And then verse 24, he said to them, make room for the girl. Is not dead, but sleeping. And they ridiculed him. She's not dead. I'm going to take care of this. She's only asleep. Now, sleep is a euphemism in the Bible for death, when it talks about Lazarus sleeping. But the reality is that who has triumphed over sin and death? Who is that? Jesus. And Jesus created all of us. He's creator. And so he's created everything. He spoke the word and light became. He put the stars in the sky. And he has complete total control over every living thing that has ever been or ever will be. That's our Savior. He's the King of Kings and the Lord of Lords. I had a Muslim reach out to me. What's the difference between Islam? Well, I believe in Muhammad. You believe in Jesus. We can both get to heaven. No, we can't. No, we can't. Why? Because Muhammad did not create everything. Muhammad created nothing. Muhammad is a prophet of the sword. Muhammad said, follow me or I'll kill you. Jesus said, follow me because I died for you. That's a different message. Amen? And so Jesus comes into the room and they're mocking him. They're laughing at him when he tells her that she's not dead. They laughed repeatedly to the point of scorn, and Jesus endured the mocking and ridicule of the crowd to touch and heal and resurrect this one little girl and to minister to her grieving father. And for us, he endured far worse. He endured the mocking of the crowd that had come for the Passover. Millions of people, but tens of thousands, hundreds of thousands must have passed him by as he was on the cross. They all mocked him, and Jesus endured it all so you could be saved. You know what? Jesus hates the consequences of sin. So notice what it says in verse 25 and 26. When the crowd was put outside, he went and took her by the hand, and the girl arose. And the report of this went out into all the land. The crowd was put outside. You know, those who mocked the word of God were disqualified from witnessing the girl's resurrection. And we need to pray for their salvation. But those who reject God's word miss out on the ultimate miracle, salvation, passing from death into life. It says in Mark chapter 5, he said, Tabitha, Komi, which means arise. Well, he called her by name and said, arise. If he had just said, arise, everybody who ever died would have all got up at the same time. But because he called her by name, Only she rose from the dead. But there's a day coming when he's calling us all. Amen? He triumphed over sin and death. Now, Jairus was a very religious man. I think now he's got a relationship with Jesus. When someone raises your daughter from the dead, that's impactful. Amen? The word goes out. Everybody hears it. And people are coming to Jesus for the miracles. But Jesus was not a miracle maker who taught the word. He was a man who taught the word and performed miracles to prove that the word was true. Faith comes by hearing, and hearing by... It's the word of God that transforms life. Jesus is the word. He's the creator of the universe. He exhibits his power over death. If he had just said, arise again, every single tomb would have been emptied all over the world from all of history. Jesus spoke the word, and immediately she arose and she walked from dead, pale, and lifeless to alive and walking. And people were blown away. And that's what happens to us when you give your life to Jesus. You were dead in your trespasses and sins, and now you're a new creation in Christ. You're filled with the Spirit of the living God. And it should be just as radical a transformation as Tabitha rising up is that what God does in our life from who we were to who we become in him. All her life, this little girl was a walking witness to the power and the person of Christ. So too should we be, having passed from death into life. Can you imagine everywhere she went? Oh, you know about that girl? She died and she rose from the dead. Really? Come tell me your testimony. Guys, people should look at us and say, I knew that guy before, and he's different. Come tell me what happened. So point number one there, when empty religion and man-made medicine provide no hope or answers, when no amount of money, no doctor can heal you, again, we see they were desperate for the Lord, and the Lord touched them. Again, it was desperation, divine appointments, and resulted in transformed lives. Number two, when walking in darkness has left you empty and desperate, look at verse 27. It says there, then Jesus departed from there, and two blind men followed him. You know, now that's not easy to follow a guy when you're blind, and there's a crowd around you. But somehow they heard that Jesus was passing and no doubt heard about the miracles he had done and the words that he had preached. And they had heard enough to recognize that Jesus is the Messiah. And when they got close enough, they cried out, it says there, crying out, Son of David. Now, Son of David, again, this is the gospel written to the Jews. Son of David is a term for the Messiah. So she cries out to them. He cries out to Messiah, Son of David. Now, the religious leaders that were nearby would see that as blasphemous. This man recognized who Jesus was when the religious leaders did not. Again, as we saw in the genealogy of Jesus, the Messiah must be the son of David. And these physically blind men crying out to Jesus are the first ones to call Jesus the son of David in the entire New Testament. So people with perfect sight don't call him the son of David, but these blind men do. It's ironic and tragic that religious leaders who should have recognized Jesus as the Messiah. He was born in Bethlehem. He was born to a virgin. He lived in Nazareth. All the things the Bible says. He's of the line of Judah. And he's descendant of Abraham. And all the things that the Bible says that he will be, he's those things. And these guys who make copies of the Bible, this is what they do all day, every day, should have recognized he's the Messiah. They don't recognize him. The blind men do. Blind men are in a place of desperation. They cry out to the Lord. So religious leaders who were truly blind. They were spiritually blind. They called Jesus a blasphemer. They said anyone who proclaimed Jesus as Messiah would be removed from the synagogue when even these blind men could see that Jesus is the Messiah. Notice what they cry out to the Son of David. Have mercy on us. How many of you need mercy? So grace is being given something you don't deserve, and mercy is not being given something you do deserve. What do we all deserve? Half of you got it. Hell. Why do we deserve hell? Because God is perfect, holy, righteous, and just. He can't have one sin in heaven or it's earth part two. Sin separates us from God. We all deserve to be separated from him for all eternity in a place of weeping and gnashing of teeth. God sends no one to hell. We send ourselves there when we reject Jesus. Amen? So he desires to have intimate fellowship with us. And so these men say, have mercy. We know what we deserve. They didn't demand or even claim they deserve to be healed. They just said, Lord, have mercy on us, son of David, Messiah. They cried out for mercy to not be given what they knew they deserved. Look at verse 28. And when he had come into the house, the blind man came to him, and Jesus said, do you believe that I am able to do this? And they said, yes, Lord. By the way, that's the only way we talk to Jesus. It's yes, Lord. You can't say no, Lord. Because if you say no, Lord, he's not Lord. Amen? You say yes, Lord. Your servant hears. That's how I wake up every morning. I get it from the book of Samuel when he hears the voice of the Lord and he's told by Eli. And the next time you hear it, just say yes, Lord, your servant hears. So when I wake up every morning, I say yes, Lord, your servant hears. I just want to start my day focused on the Lord. And he says yes, Lord. Praise God. Then say, well, maybe you could heal me. Well, I'm not sure. I hope so. By the way, Christianity is not a hope so, it's a no so. Amen? We don't hope we're going to heaven. We know by the shed blood of Jesus Christ we're going to heaven. They had faith. Faith that Jesus had the power to heal. Yes, Lord, again, is the only response we should give him. Verse 29. Then he touched their eyes, saying, according to your faith, let it be to you. Again, same could be said to us tonight. Do we really believe that God has the power to do what we ask him to do in prayer? The leper had faith in Jesus. He touched and healed him. The Roman centurion's faith amazed Jesus. The disciples were faithless in the storms because their eyes were on the waves instead of on Jesus. And the woman of the issue of blood was healed because of her faith. And the faith of these two blind men, they had faith to follow Jesus. They had to forsake their path and decide to follow him. They had the faith to cry out. They were willing to put words to cry out openly, not to be silent about their faith. They had faith to make some noise and to be unafraid of embarrassment. They had faith to identify Jesus as the Messiah, recognizing him as Son of David. They had the faith to ask Jesus for mercy, knowing they didn't deserve it. They had faith to believe that Jesus was able to heal them. And they had faith to say, yes, Lord. Guys, we need to be people of faith. Amen? As Lynette and I were driving up to Sacramento last Sunday, my prayer couldn't have been more firm. You get in that place where, Lord, I'll praise you no matter what. I will praise you no matter what. If you take our granddaughter, we'll praise you no matter what. But Lord, please, please, please, Lord, please. Please spare this baby. Please, Lord. And you know what? We've already dedicated her life to you. Please, Lord. We lost one Marky. Please, Lord, not another one. Please, Lord. And you know what? We praise him in the storms and we praise him when he says no. But when we're in a place of desperation, that's when we cry out to him from the depths of our soul. And I think we need to be desperate more often than we are, because I think it'll draw us closer to the Lord and make us more desperate for him. Amen?
1: You've been listening to Faith Comes by Hearing with Pastor Dave Johnston. Imagine being the author of the book of Matthew. Here, he had been a tax collector, hated by his own people. Yet, he was called out of that and called into ministry by Jesus himself. What an honor, a privilege, and a beautiful way for God to show that he comes for all people. He doesn't care about status, position, or reputation. He comes to restore your heart and your relationship with him. Matthew may have felt like he didn't really fit in with the other disciples, as he wasn't a fisherman, or he didn't have a brother who was also a disciple. But Matthew had areas of strength that God used for specific purposes. The book of Matthew explains the Sermon on the Mount in detail, and it's there for our benefit. Matthew may have been attentive to certain details more than other authors of the Gospels. And again, God utilized this man's strengths for the purposes he had for him. This is how God works, and he wants to utilize your strengths too. We trust that as you're listening to these teachings in Matthew, you're learning and appreciating the way that God has created you uniquely, and that he has a purpose in all he does. To learn more about this ministry or to join us in person on a Sunday, go to ccconejovalley.com. You can also call us at 831-428-2214. That number again is 831-428-2214. 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
2: 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Hey, I'm Daniel, and I'm glad you're listening right now because I hope that it gives you a chance to sort of be still, be reflective, as you take in good news of Jesus, studying Scripture, that you find something that fills you with peace, fills you with hope, and that reminds you, points you to Jesus. It reminds you of his sacrifice and how much he loves you. And the reason I mention peace and stillness is because maybe this is just how my life ends up being. Maybe it's where I live. But I kind of forget just the joy that can be found in stillness. And realizing that it doesn't all have to be some big, grand, exciting thing. In fact, some of the most impactful moments that I have with people in my relationship with Jesus is when I'm just at peace and calm, and it's just life. Just like that.
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1: 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Phone number is going to be a little bit different today because we have a great opportunity today to actually do something. You know, when James tells us to not merely listen to the word, but do something. You know, doing something is an expression of what we actually believe. And when we say we believe something, but it doesn't affect, what we do, then the question is, do we even believe that? Well, one of the things that we're called to do is take care of the poor. Of course, James tells us that true religion, he calls it, religion that God our Father accepts as pure and faultless is this, to look after orphans and widows in their distress and to keep oneself from being polluted by the world. You know, we do pretty well at teaching about don't get polluted by the world. And pretty well at talking about the struggle about being polluted by the world. But the first thing James mentions there is to look after orphans and widows in their distress. And there are orphans and widows and children in great distress around the world. And today we're going to do something about it. Our partners at Cross International, they do great work in Malawi, Zambia, and Uganda, and other countries, of course. But today we're going to focus a lot on Malawi because there's a special need there. With me to talk about it is Tom. He's with Cross International. Tom, good to see you, my friend. Welcome back to the Pastor Scott Show.
2: Thank you. Good to be here with you.
1: Yeah. So, you know what? You have spent a long time really working with these children in Africa and other countries around the world, particularly here in Malawi. We're going to talk about that. What's the urgent need in Malawi? Why do we need to pay attention urgently to the need there?
2: Well, I think, number one, I think sometimes out of sight, out of mind, right? And so we don't hear a lot about Malawi on the evening news, right? You know
1: right.
2: what we're hearing about.
1: Rarely.
2: And most of us want to turn it off, right?
1: Yeah.
2: So click, there it goes. But we don't hear a lot about the issues that are facing Malawians, okay, especially the kiddos. Now, Malawi's a nation, and I don't know if a lot of you listening know this, it is literally ranked among the four poorest nations in the world.
1: Wow.
2: I don't know if you guys knew that.
1: I didn't even know that. And I know some about Malawi, and I didn't know they were in the bottom four.
2: It is incredible, Scott, right?
1: Yeah.
2: To be, I mean, how would you like to be known for that in your nation, your homeland? Among the four poorest nations on the globe. And I was looking into some of that, and of course, there's a lot of reasons for that. They have been really struck by a lot of issues in that country. Some are internal. Let's just say it.
1: Right.
2: Their internal infrastructure, there is none. I mean, it's just crazy. And so you add all of that to the fact that right now they estimate in Malawi about 1 million orphans. Now,
1: I want
2: you to let that sink in.
1: Wow.
2: 1 million orphans in that country right now is what they're estimating. And so it's incredible. But they've also been impacted, guys, by things like typhoons, flooding, drought, the absolute opposite, right?
1: Hmm.
2: Some of you remember the incredible locust invasions that happened just a few years ago where locusts would invade and eat crops. They could consume crops at a rate of, well, let me just say it this way. They could eat in one day, these locusts, when they invaded, enough food to feed 250,000 people.
1: Wow. I've never heard it
2: put that way. And
1: the locusts
2: could consume that, Scott, in one day.
1: Wow.
2: In one day. You talk about devastation, where there might have been a small farmer that was hopeful, right?
1: Mm-hmm.
2: And maybe hit a small crop and another farmer. And they're hopeful because their crops would generate at least a little bit of income. And then the next thing you see are these incredible invasions. And I've watched videos of especially the women would go out in the fields with a 5-gallon bucket they used to gather water.
1: Yeah.
2: And a wooden stick and just banging on the bucket and trying to scare the locusts off. And it was useless. It was useless. That was a number of years ago. Some of you may remember that. It was just devastating. You don't bounce back. Here's the point. You don't bounce back from those things overnight. And then when you add the typhoon, the drought, the flooding in certain parts of Malawi, you got real issues. And obviously it impacts everybody, but the kids are impacted the most.
1: Yeah.
2: They're impacted the most.
1: That's right.
2: And so we have incredible partners. One that we're going to be talking about today is the Ambuya Development Center in the area of the village of Tanganyika.
1: Hmm.
2: And isn't that a cool name of a village, Tanganyika? I think it's cool. We're going to hear from Zach Olas coming up in a couple of minutes about Tanganyika. But, guys, here's what we can do. With a $75 gift, we can ensure that kids that come to the Ambuya Development Center are fed every day, that they get clean water, that they're able to study the Word of God and get a Bible in their own language. Guys, I mean, this is an incredible gift that you are giving in partnership with Dr. Victor, and we'll hear from him as well coming up straight from Malawi. Dr. Victor, he'll be with us in just a couple of moments. I want you to listen to some audio that we recorded with him recently. But most importantly, I want to announce this. This is huge. We have a wonderful donor, a wonderful partner, and a wonderful friend in L.A.
1: Mm-hmm.
2: who has offered up an incredible matching gift. Praise God.
1: That's right.
2: This friend is going to be

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3: 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Or go to kkla.com. Cross International is our ministry of the month. We've been talking about them on our show off and on our station. And every month we try to take some time to say, hey, let's just not talk about the issues of the world or the poverty that's going on. Let's do something about it. And the way God has rigged the economy, Tom, is $75 will rescue a child from poverty. That's amazing. Yes. And I think God's done that on purpose. That's why he's put us here, I believe, even right here today. So call that number, 888-505-7030 with your best gift. $225, that's three kids, $300 is four, and it's going to be doubled for the first part of our show today. Tom, you promised us a bunch of information. You're at Cross International, and the way Cross works is you're working on the ground with partners who are running these ministries.
4: Yes. In fact, if you could, I don't know, can you grab a cut for me?
3: Yeah, what number?
4: Scott, I want you guys to hear, because I think it's so important, it's 66, from the chairman of the board, Jimmy Dodd. And before we hear from Jimmy, I wanted to say this to you guys. Cross International, and I've worked in the ministry now almost 25 years on their behalf, and I love it. I'm honored to serve them this way, guys. But what I love most is the careful stewardship, number one, of your resources. I love how our ministry partners on the ground are vetted by Cross International's leadership. They carefully vet every partner. You're going to be hearing us talking about the Mbuya Development Center today. But first, I want you to listen to Jimmy Dodd, the chairman of the board, Cross International, as he talks about how we vet our partners on the ground.
5: We take these funds and we invest them in that way, and they're creating small businesses, which then create more jobs. So I think that we are very careful to find ways to very wisely invest money with tremendous partners that we have vetted well. I mean, we vet them really well to make sure that these funds are spent to help people's lives change. And not just financially, but also spiritually, that they would hear the gospel of the Lord Jesus Christ and that there would be whole life transformation. So we are committed. We are going to treat every dollar that we get and spend then. We're going to treat that with the utmost integrity to make sure that people's lives are changed holistically and that the gospel is spread around the world.
4: Amen.
3: And that's really important to hear. You know, these days people want to know. They want to make sure that their gifts are being treated properly and with good reasons. Well, Cross International is a great organization. That's why we partner with them. And your gifts are going exactly where you would expect them to go. And that's a really great thing. The phone number is 888-505-7030 to donate right now. 888-505-7030 is the number. A $300 gift will help rescue four children from poverty and will give them medical attention, Christian education, safe water, meals, medical care, and other life-saving resources. It's a great way today to change life forever. Just $300 gift will take care of four kids. In fact, it's being doubled right now until we've reached our matching gift. So that's eight kids. That's incredible.

0: incredible. Tom, you know, and that's really important. It's amazing that we can do this.
1: You know, it's powerful use of your resources, right, guys? I was just looking over a couple of names that friends we want to thank. And, guys, this is so awesome what you're doing. When you give, guys, to Cross International, do you know what's happening? Literally within 2 minutes that you're on the phone, you're transforming lives. So I want to thank Christopher. He said, I can jump in. I can help a couple of children. I want to thank, looks like Sylvia, God bless you.
0: Thank you.
1: We've had a couple of friends, Scott, that did monthly gifts.
0: Well, that's
1: we
0: excellent.
1: Had a friend earlier that gave a monthly gift of $30 a month. And, of course, that covers a full family of five. I want to thank Christopher, did four. He's in Santa Clarita. I want to thank Trindle. He did five in Port Hueneme. Thank you, thank you. Courtney did two children. I want to thank Courtney in Thousand Oaks. And we would love to thank you next, my friend. So here's a number. It's 888-505-7030. We know you got a busy day. You're on and off the phone very quickly. 888-505-7030. 888-505-7030. KKLA.com. When you go there, you'll see the Cross banner right there on the homepage. Or if you are a big time texter. Now, I'm just saying, it's not for me. All right.
0: It's for more and more people these days, though.
1: I'm a one-finger texter. It would take me all day to make this gift by texting. But you can text Jesus, Jesus, J-E-S-U-S, to 44834. You'll get a link back, and you'll make your gift right there. So, again, the number, and thank you in advance, 888-505-7030. Every gift doubled right now. Wow, Scott, what an opportunity to be a good steward of what God has entrusted to you right now.
0: Hmm. That's really great, and we're grateful for our listener who is matching people's gifts. And it's a great challenge to us to be able to do that. What that means is somebody says, hey, I'm going to give this amount if other people give that amount, right? So that's the challenge. And typically, I don't know what your arrangement is with this person, but typically the arrangement is, hey, if you only get this amount, then I'm only giving this amount, right? That's why the gift, the matching gift match is so important when that happens, because your gift truly is matched up to what their offer is. 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Your one-time gift provides a child with nutritious meals, safe water, and a Christian education, medical care, as well as other life-saving resources. It's a great way to take care of kids. It's $75 a kid. So five children, family of five is $375. A lot of us can do that. I know some people can do a lot. Some people can do 20 kids. That's $1,500. It's not everybody, but I know that's quite a few people in the Los Angeles area, actually, who can rescue 20 children right now. And at least while we have that match, that would be doubled to 40, but that's going to get caught up pretty quick. But you could help us meet that match right away with that gift. 888-505-7030, or go to KKLA.com. This is the Pastor Scott Show. Pastor Scott Show. My guest is Tom. He's with Cross International, our ministry partner of the month. And today we are focusing primarily on Malawi. Cross International's partners are working. Tom, you were going to tell us about the center there. What's it called again?
1: Ambuya Development Center.
0: The Ambuya Development Center.
1: Yeah. And it is located in an area called Tanganyika. And I wondered if you could grab a cut 30 for me, Scott. Zach Olas, our president, CEO of Cross, shares. Now, this was a very, very desperate area. In fact, they did not even have access at all at one point to clean water. Listen to Zach Olas as he talks about the desperate need for water and what happened with Cross International's partnership. Here he is.
2: This village that we work in, Tanganyika Village in Malawi, never had a water project, never had a working water system until Cross came alongside of our partners and really invested into a community well. Before then, water was captured from a dug pit, and during drought season, they would just have to dig deeper. That's been the only water source for this community since the 1960s.
1: Can you imagine? Can you imagine the only source of water?
0: Since the 1960s, he said.
1: And do you know why that water, that clean water is there now? Because of friends like you.
0: That's right.
1: That joined us at Cross International, the partner that believed in the ministry and believed in the call of God on your life in Scripture to lift up the poor. Because you guys did that, and others around the United States, they now have clean water, but they're faced with many other issues. And the children are suffering. And you know what? You and I, and your partnership and mine, we can end their suffering with a two-minute call and a $75 gift for each child. It's a one-time gift unless the Lord lays in your heart to give it monthly. Again, we've had a lot of friends today doing monthlies. You can take that family of five gift, which is $375, and divide that up. It's about $31 a month or so. Maybe you want to give 10 kiddos a $750 gift. Maybe you'd like to rescue a child every month. So every gift is doubled up to the next 39 children. How many of those can you help? 888-505-7030. Now, we're tracking that match right here on our screen. They do know about it, of course, at the call center, but we're watching your gifts come in, and we would be honored to thank you next. 888-505-7030, kkla.com on the web, or if you're a texter, text Jesus to 44834, and you can get your gift made right there.
0: All right, everybody. And you know, this is such a great opportunity to do this. And if you just put yourself in the place of a mom and dad, a grandparent maybe, where your kids, your grandkids can't eat, or they only have one water supply and it is just not enough. 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
1: Welcome back, everybody. Pastor Scott Show. Great to be with you today. Hey, you know what? There are places around the world who are doing just tremendously great ministry, in particular in some of the poorest areas of the world where children every day are literally starving. I think the statistic is a child in the world starves every 6 seconds. I mean, so just since I started talking in this segment, another child has passed away. Well, we want to stop that. It passed away from hunger, among, you know, it's all kinds of other reasons, but just from starvation. And we are partnering with Cross International, our ministry of the month here at KKLA. And one of the things that they are involved with is the Mbuya Development Center. Tom is with me from Cross International to talk about this. Tom, I'm excited to learn more about Mbuya Development Center, or the ADC, you might say.
2: It's kind of fun to say it, isn't it? Mbuya.
1: Yes.
2: Mbuya.
1: Yeah.
2: It's cool. All of you listening, practice that, okay? Because that you can share that with your kiddos and grandkids tonight. Mbuya. And they'll be very impressed that you can speak the language. They're from Malawi. Hey, you know what? I love, love, love this partner because, listen, Dr. Victor, well, let me just give you a little kind of how this was formed, and you'll see right away why he's such an incredible partner. Dr. Victor, along with his brother Ronald and his sister Esther, after the death of their mother, they had inherited some personal funds and some land. They donated that to start Mbuya Development Center because of their heart to reach children. Isn't that amazing?
1: Mm-hmm.
2: And here it was. It was what they inherited after the death of their mother, and literally they took those resources, the land and the resources, and they sacrificed giving it all to start this incredible ministry called the Mbuya Development Center. All because of their heart, literally, to reach children for Christ. And they knew they'd have to do it by providing the physical things that these kiddos needed. And I will tell you guys, and you're going to hear from Dr. Victor in just a couple of moments. You're going to hear him talk about the importance of the Cross partnership. But initially, I want you to listen real close. He's got an incredible accent. But I want you to listen to this cut with Dr. Victor, the founder of Mbuya Development Center. Here he is.
3: If the feeding program was not there, several things would happen. One, many of them would not go to school. And therefore, the cycle of poverty, you know, they have a mother who is not educated and uneducated as well. Number two, the girl child will be married at 11 or 12 or 13 because the mother is struggling to feed them. So if they just reach maybe puberty, the mother will say, let me find a husband so that I can leave this one go and I'll have two kids now instead of having this one as well. So any marriages are being prevented because of what the project is doing. The children themselves, we teach them life skills. And the life skills have given them an opportunity to dream again and say, I want to become a nurse. I want to become a pilot. I want to become this and that. And they are motivated enough to move forward.
1: You know, kids always have a dream, right? Mm-hmm. And when you're hungry and starving, you can't think about that. But that's something that the center is providing because of people like our listeners who are giving to that right now and to what you're doing. The number, by the way, is 888-505-7030. $75 helps one child. A gift of $300 is four children. And it's being matched right now until we get up to 39 this hour. We've done a few already. And I want to thank Carmen. She jumped on for $100. That gets doubled, by the way. That means Carmen, almost three children. She just saved from poverty in places just like this. So tell us more about Mbuya and what they're doing.
2: Well, I want to thank you, Scott, because your gift was doubled as well.
1: My gift was doubled.
2: I'm taking
1: advantage. And I want
2: thank you.
1: I want people to know I'm on board. So I'm asking people to give, but I'm a part of this and I'm excited about this. I've studied up a little bit, since I had some advance notice on this. So I know a little bit about it.
2: Yeah. Thank you again. Every gift doubled. Now we still have room for 35 kiddos to be matched right now. Could it be one of seven to give for a family of five. A family of five. Here's the number, 888-505-7030. Now, you don't have to give for five children. You could do 10. You can do two. You can do one. But whatever gift you give, let's use up this beautiful matching gift that was so generously given by a dear, dear friend and partner in ministry right in L.A. And just an incredible guy. And guys, I'm just telling you, his heart is for the children. And he wants to see more and more children come to Christ, understand that the way that that happens is when we introduce them to a regular meal every day, when they're drinking clean water, when their wounds that they get often in the dumps of these areas where they get burned or they get cut and they get infection, where their wounds are healed, but also their broken hearts are healed. Guys, that's what your gift does. It's powerful. It's $75, and it's a one-time gift. So how many of those kids of the 35 that we have that we can match, can you jump in and help? Because literally, guys, it's not the 35. When it's matched, we've just released 70 more children from the jaws of poverty. So here's the number, 888-505-7030. 888-505-7030. 888-505-7030. A couple of minutes on the phone and you're on and off. Especially if you have your credit card ready to go, they will pray with you if you have a prayer need. And we thank you for your incredible generosity and partnership over many, many, many years. Guys, we're so thankful. This ministry, and you're going to hear in just a moment, it's our fourth cut, by the way, Scott. Cut, if you want to grab that fourth cut from Dr. Victor. You're going to hear him talk about how important Cross International's donors and partners are. But let me give you the number again, 888-505-7030, kkla.com on the web. Here's Dr. Victor to talk about how critical it is that you and I partner with Cross International on this project.
3: We do not have any other donor. It's only Cross International. So you can imagine if anything happened to Cross, we will be the first to be impacted badly. One thing that we love about Cross is the Christianness of Cross. The fact that we can express our Christianity in the program is number one priority for us.
1: Yeah, well, that's really great, you know, obviously to hear. And I think people who are giving, they want to know that, you know, man does not eat by bread alone. That doesn't mean you don't address the starving kids. You do that anyway. But one of the reasons that we're called to do that is because then people are ready to hear the gospel. And it impacts the nation. You know, if you care about poverty in the world, you care about Malawi. I know so many of you do. One of the things as I was reading about this, Tom, is because they have, because Cross International working with you and because of our donors who are listening right now, they're able to really challenge things in the culture that, certain things in the culture that keep that nation poor. And I was really blessed by that. That's one of the things that the gospel is able to do, is really change entire communities. And when we give, we're feeding children, we're making sure they don't starve, we're providing for those needs, but we're also providing for a life and a foundation for a better life. The same thing that you would do to your, you know, for your children, that I try to do for my children is, you know, my biggest concern, I have the ability to feed them. So over there, the parents or moms usually, feeding them is a top priority. But another one is to say, you know what? I want you to grow up in a better place, the same as every parent in the world. And with your giving today, ladies and gentlemen, Pastor Scott Show audience, KKLA family, you are helping them do that. And it's just $75 a child, you know, a whole family, $375, about the average family of five children over there, benefits because of your gift of $375. The donation number is 888-505-7030. 888-505-7030, or you can give online at kkla.com. And I would urge you to go right now while those gifts are being matched. So that means your five children turns into 10. And that's an incredible thing.
2: Scott, one of the things that Dr. Victor shared there, and I know you guys heard him, he was talking about how moms, in their desperation, will allow an 11, a 12, a 13-year-old girl to get married.
4: Mm.
2: Hello?
4: Yeah.
2: I mean, guys, listen, that's got to stop. And the reason they do is because they're desperate, right?
4: Yeah.
2: It's another mouth that they're forced to feed. And so one of the ways that they see themselves being able to answer that need is by allowing them to get married at a young age, 11, 12, 13 years of age. None of us listening would do that. None of us listening would allow that in our families. Okay?
4: Yeah.
2: I can tell you, I wouldn't. And here's the thing. It's the heart of a mother. It's just desperate. And they don't know where to turn. And so they look at that as being a, quote, solution to an issue that they're really struggling with. But here's the answer. You and Scott and me and friends in Thousand Oaks, in L.A., in all of these great cities. Guys, we are the answer for these children. Will you be the answer? Will you answer the call of Christ on your life right now to lift up these little ones in Jesus' name? Will you do it? And to be a good steward with God has entrusted to you. We have an incredible partner, friend, leader in our community right here in L.A. offering a matching gift. We still can match 35 children right now, which releases, when doubled, 70 children from the jaws of poverty. Maybe you could take all 35. I don't know. Maybe you could give a $3,000, $4,000 gift. Could somebody right now be one of three friends to give a $1,000 impact gift? Could you do it? Just be one of three. Here's the number. 888-505-7030. 888-505-7030. Scott, couple other ways they can give.
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1: Every kid, you know, has a dream. You know, as Tom, Tom is my guest here, is from Cross International, our ministry partner of the month. And what we're doing is we're saving kids just like this because they're starving. They need safe drinking water. They need education. They need a lot of hope. Well, Cross International, our ministry partner, helps with that. And, it's just $75 saves the life of one kid. So $300 is four children. $750 is 10 children. Maybe you can give that much or more. And right now, up to the next 30 something kids, I think it'll be doubled, by a generous donor listening to the Pastor Scott Show, who's going to double our gift. So right now is the time to do it. 888-505-7030. 888-505-7030, or go to kkla.com. to give online. You know, Tom, as I'm hearing them, I was thinking, you know, with our kids, we tend to say something to our kids, you can be anything you want when you grow up. And we can say that, you know, with reasonable certainty. You know, not everybody's going to grow up to be president. There's only been 40-something of those. And not everybody's going to get to do everything necessarily. But you know what? There's a lot of opportunity. There's a possibility. And whatever happens, even if you change your mind, there's another track to go on. There's so much abundance that we have. And then I think of the parents who feel just like I do about their kids. And there's a reality. The reality is you may not grow up at all. You know, or you're going to be suffering just like me at my age. We get to do something about that. I can't imagine saying that to my kid or even feeling that my kid doesn't have hope. We get to provide that today.
8: You know what I see, Scott, when I go to these countries with Cross, and I see it everywhere. It doesn't matter if it's Africa. It doesn't matter if it's Latin, Central America. Wherever we go, I see it in moms. You know what it is?
1: Yeah.
8: They have the same heart as moms in our country do.
1: Right.
8: They have the exact same heart as your heart. Ladies, you're listening. They have the same heart you do. They want their children to succeed in life, but it may look a little different for them. Success to them isn't a huge career and kiddos and, you know, a big home and all that stuff. Success for them is having a regular meal and getting an education, a Christian education. Maybe, yeah, even someday having a Bible of their very own. Those are the dreams and hopes of a mom right here in Malawi, that they don't have to suffer any longer. Maybe that they don't have to send off an 11 or 12 or 13-year-old girl to get married so they have one less mouth to feed. I mean, their hearts like ours, like yours. And so we're asking you, and I love this focus with Cross International. It's called One Heart. One Heart. And in fact, in just a minute, I want you to listen to Zach Olas, our president, the CEO of Cross International, as he talks for just a minute about our One Heart strategy. It's 46 there, Scott. But Zach Olas, of course, president and CEO, and I love this because it's the combination of your hearts, obviously the ministry team heart, in the heart of our partners on the ground. And when we come together as one heart, guess what? Man, it's impact. I want you to listen to Zach Olas talks about our new One Heart strategy. Here he is.
9: 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We serve as a team. One Heart is our three-year strategy that we strive to ignite hope and compassion and inspire generous givers and donors, organizations and individuals to give and serve those in extreme need. We prioritize equipping leaders. We dedicate our resources to enhance the skills of leaders and families and churches and Christian ministries for lasting positive change.
8: I love that.
1: Yeah.
8: To do that, to do all of that for what? Lasting positive change.
1: Yeah.
8: I want to thank a brand new friend, and you've got a friend to thank right there. You want to thank your friend?
1: Yeah, I don't know if I'm going to say your name right, but I'm going to try my best. Medat, maybe, in Irvine is how you thank you very much for your gift and rescuing these children.
8: And his gift was doubled. I've got another friend. This friend is Gary, and Gary is checking in with us with his special one-time gift of $100.
1: Thank you, Gary.
8: Gary's from Van Nuys.
1: That
8: gift was doubled, Scott.
1: Awesome. That's really great. Thank you, everybody. The phone number to give is 888-505-7030, or go to kkla.com to give online. The number again is 888-505-7030. You know, with your gift, you're providing food and clean water, medical care, education, and the love of Jesus to children in Malawi, Zambia, and in Uganda. We're focusing mainly on Malawi right now because the need is so great. You know, a $300 gift provides for four children. $300 for four children. You rescue them from poverty, and right now, as long as there's this matching gift, that will turn into eight children. Can you imagine eight kids? One day, right now, you got up this morning and you didn't realize it, but you saved the life and generations probably of lives because of a $300 gift.
8: Yes.
1: Would you call right now, 888-505-7030, or go to kkla.com. We're partnering with Cross International this month on KKLA. This is our mission of the month, and I hope everybody listening, Pastor Scott Show audience, we realize that talking about the world's problems and things is one thing, but doing something about it is something else. And this is actually what we're called to do. We're not just called to understand that Jesus is teaching about the poor. We're called to respond and to take care. And we have been blessed in such a way that $300, it doesn't go very far here, rescues the lives of eight children right now in Malawi. Would you call that number right now? 888-505-7030. Tom is with me from Cross International, our ministry partner of the month.
8: You know, Scott, there in Tanganyika Village, in this rural area where the Ambuya Development Center exists, guys, hundreds and hundreds of children are coming every day. You know what they're hoping? Guys, you know what they're hoping? They're not hoping for the latest iTech gadget. They're hoping for a hot meal. They're hoping to get a fresh drink of water. They're hoping to be able to learn and study the Word of God and to pray and to sing worship songs and to praise the Lord. Those are the things they hope for. And your gift allows that to happen. I love what happens on Saturdays there. I mean, it's not, listen, this just isn't a Monday through Friday development center. On Saturday, they got a very cool thing going on. It's a kids club, and the kids can come, and it's just awesome, you guys. And again, they study the Word of God. They get a meal. All of that. They worship Jesus. They learn the Bible. They get Bible stories. They're excited. Guess what they do? They go home. They tell their family, guess what I learned today? And it just spreads like wildfire. But guys, here's the thing. We've got to feed them. We've got to provide those physical resources they need. Would you help us at Cross and become a ministry partner and a leader of your family? Men, I'm challenging you to be the father and the priest and the leader of your household by stepping up and making a significant gift. And for you, maybe that's for two kiddos, $150 gift. For another leader in our community, maybe it's 10 children. Maybe there's another leader that would join our dear friend that offered up this incredible matching gift that is doubling your gift with every gift. And guys, when met, this is going to release about 140 children from the jaws of poverty when this match is met. And we've only got about 33 more that we can match. So could you be one of 11? Here's my challenge, Scott, in the next few minutes. Be one of 11 to give a gift for $225. That's three children. If you'll do that, we will finish this match in victory. Praise God.
1: All right. So you heard Tom's challenge right there. And it's funny that you would say to me, it's not funny. It's interesting that you would talk about men and getting involved this way. Cause as I was reading up on the Mbuya Development Center, you know, one of the things that they teach is men to get out of poverty and take responsibility for your families. We're talking about the cultural things that, you know, when you're talking about education in different countries, you know, cultural things are the reason that many countries today stay poor in the long run. And that's one of them. And that's such a great ministry that you're a part of. So guys, you know, follow Tom's lead, support the guys who are brothers in Christ in Malawi right now, and rescue these children that are suffering and change a life, change a world. You have the opportunity to do that right now, and the opportunity to have your gift doubled is amazing. So if 11 people would give $225, that would meet all of the matching money this hour that we have. And, of course, if six of you did that, it would more than meet it. If three of you, if you doubled that, you would have that. Whatever your best gift is, you can call right now. 888-505-7030 is the phone number. 888-505-7030. Is that the number, Tom, that
8: if somebody wants to finish this match,
1: you can finish the match at $2,475.
8: Yes.
1: Just under $2,500.
8: Yes,
1: you will double the match. That'll be doubled. I'm saying the right thing there.
8: Yes.
1: I'll make sure I'm not promising. Okay.
8: You know, that's it.
1: So $2,500 gift, it'll be doubled. It'll become $5,000 right now.
8: Yes, praise God.
1: I know that that's not for all of us listening out there. I couldn't do that, but you know what? There's many people listening who could, and right now it's being doubled. I mean, that's one of the best things that can happen in your giving. And imagine how many children are saved, rescued from poverty, and their entire families for that. So call this number now, 888-505-7030, or go to kkla.com and click the banner at the top of the screen, kkla.com, 888-505-7030. And you know what? If you're driving and you're saying, well, I can't write anything down right now, you can text the word Jesus. 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
1: 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We talk about issues of the day from a Christian perspective. You know, what if today you could be the answer to somebody's desperate prayer? You ever think about that? Like, you maybe have been to a place in your life and you prayed something desperately and God sent somebody. Somebody showed up and your prayer was answered. Well, what if you're the person who's going to show up? You know, what if your ordinary weekday, what is today, Tuesday, what if just this Tuesday became a day that a child first drank clean water for the very first time, or a young girl is given a healthy food, healthy shelter, and her first Bible because you made it happen? Well, that's what we're doing today. You know, as believers, we're told to believe things, but the test of belief is, do we respond? Do we really do something with the things that we do? So today on the Pastor Scott Show, we're not just talking about issues, we're doing something about them, and we're focusing on children who are in Malawi, Zambia, and Uganda in Africa, and primarily in Malawi, because things are really terrible there. Malawi is one of the bottom four poorest countries, or top four, however you look at it, one of the poorest countries on earth. And you know what? There are people praying a desperate prayer right now for their children, parents for their children, desperately saying, give my child a future, something to eat, clean water. Help us through all this desperation in these terrible times. Well, we have the opportunity to be the answer to that prayer. Our ministry of the month here at KKLA in Los Angeles is Cross International, and they partner with Christian missionaries on the ground in these countries, in particular in Malawi, we're talking about today. We've talked about some great places. They're doing some great work. And I want to invite you to give. We have a matching gift going, so your gift can be doubled. Did you know that just for $375, five children can be saved? Your $375 gift will provide five children with nutritious meals, safe water, Christian education, medical care, and other life-saving resources in places like the Ambuya Development Center there that really changes lives, entire cultures. This is a great opportunity with just a small gift, really, to change the life of kids. So I want to encourage you to call right now, 888-505-7030. 888-505-7030, or go to kkla.com. 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That's a great way to spend your Tuesday and to spend just a couple of minutes on the phone when you call 888-505-7030, or a few seconds at kkla.com. 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Joining me from Cross International is Tom. Tom, it's great to have you back with us.
2: Thank you.
1: And, you know, that is an incredible thing that God has put us in this position. And I feel like, you know, many of us are parents and grandparents. What would we do if we found ourselves on our knees begging God to send some help, clean water, food, a meal? I mean, people are around the world are hopeless, and we have it so good here. You know, the complaints that we have here, you know, they're serious for our life, but relative to human suffering, most of us, we are very, very blessed. And I have to believe that we're blessed in order to bless others, that is the reason in God's economy why we have what we have. So this is our opportunity to be used by God in this way.
2: Absolutely. I was thinking, as you were sharing at the beginning of the show, I was thinking about Zach Olas, and he's got an audio clip, guys, that I think fits as we get started into this new hour. And Scott, you said it. Wouldn't it be something if you knew you could be the answer to somebody's prayer, somebody's desperate prayer? I want you to listen to Zach Olas talks about being the answer to somebody's prayer and ending poverty for those children. Here he is.
1: What number did we say that was?
2: 50. 50.
1: 50. Here we go.
2: Let me give you the number while you're finding
3: that.
2: Give
3: today, I think I got it. And change a life. Join us and ending poverty for these families. Without your help, children will continue to go to bed hungry tonight. Your generosity turns despair into hope. You're not just giving, but you're rewriting someone's story. With your support, building communities with the resilience, where we invest in community-led change, where your partnership empowers families to work their way out of poverty, to help send their kids to school. We want to equip local leaders with tools and training to break that cycle of poverty, to make sure that we can make that difference. I would just ask for you to strongly consider Cross International today.
2: Guys, I love everything Zach shared, but there's one thing. Every time I hear that audio clip, there's one thing that always stands out to me, and that is you can rewrite a little boy, a little girl's story with a two-minute call and a one-time gift for two kids, five kids, 10 kids. We're going to give you the number, but first I want to thank, I've got a friend, Scott, I know you've got a couple. Carrie, thank you, giving a gift for a child from Ventura. That gift doubled to two children. Bless, my friend. Thank you so much. God bless you for that.
1: And William in L.A., thank you very much for your gift.
2: Thank you.
1: And calling up or going to the website and making that gift. That your gift was doubled. Thank you.
2: So thank you, guys. God bless you. Now about 32 kids or so left that we can match. And I want to make this challenge. I want to make this challenge real quick because we want to finish this match in the next few minutes. Are there three friends, three of you, you and two others, that have the ability to share a leadership impact gift? And I'm going to call you a Village Impact Partner with a $1,000 one-time gift. That's 13-plus children. And because of our dear friend right there in L.A. that's matching your gift of 13 doubles to 26 and fills an entire classroom at our Christian schools right there with 26 beautiful children because of this incredible partnership. I love the fact, guys, and when you give this gift, you're making that kingdom impact on these kids' lives and literally rewriting the story. I love that so much, and I've seen it. I've seen it. So you're saying, all right, Tommy, how can I help? It's a $75 one-time impact gift for each child. You can give for three at $225. That $1,000 impact gift, a Village Impact Partner, guys, that's over 13 children. So could you do that? Here's the number, 888-505-7030. 888-505-7030.

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4: All right, so now's the time to take advantage of that, Pastor Scott Show audience, and really change the life. You know, you were talking about, Tom, there are many ministries that Cross International does, but in particular this Ambuya Development Center. You know, I looked it up, and many of us have been to mission trips and different things like that, and you have this place in the middle of the poorest area of the world. Like, that's what we're talking about here. There's a lot of poor places, a lot of extreme poverty. This exactly. is one of the poorest places on the planet. And these children come in there, and what amazes me when I go on trips is the smiling faces of children who are suffering, who are still able to find some joy even in the midst of that. And part of the reason is because of places like what you guys are doing here across at Ambuya, because you can come and you can sing and you can get to know Jesus, and they feed you, and there is hope that's given for you. And this is why we need to give here, is that what would we do for our own kids to give them that kind of hope, to give them food? Well, we would give everything we've got. So yes. This is an opportunity to give just a little bit to really help these kids, and to come into the building and seeing the pictures of them. It's so much fun to watch that and to imagine what our gifts are doing. So I really want to urge you, especially because, really because it's what we're supposed to do. 888-505-7030, 888-505-7030, or give online at kkla.com. This is where the rubber meets the road, right? Is when mm-hmm. we have an opportunity to really
3: sure
4: minister to people this way, Tom.
3: You know, do we have time for this story? I want to share this story about hope, but I want to give you the number first, guys, because literally your partnership right now is the only way that we're going to be able to see this ministry on the ground in Malawi continue. That's it. They are relying on us. They are praying for this event. We are believing God that you're going to respond. And thank you in advance, guys. It has been a wonderful partnership many, many years with Cross International in this great area of SoCal. So what is your best gift? Here's the number, 888-505-7030. 888-505-7030, kkla.com on the web, or again, text Jesus to 44834. So we had a trip, and we actually took a couple of the team members, Scott, from KKLA with us on this particular trip. And we had gone to visit one of our partners, and her name is Gladys, and we went into a special needs orphanage. Now, guys, I don't know how many of you have gone into or even been, first of all, out of our country into a really desperate area. But this area was very desperate, and there was an orphanage that she founded specifically for special needs children. And I'm telling you, we walked in, and it was one of the most incredible sights I'd ever seen. I had never seen that many disabled special needs children in one place. And they had gathered in a large, large room. Some were laying on mats with crumpled bodies. Some were maybe laying on a little cot. Some maybe were able to sit up in a wheelchair. Twisted bones. I mean, just absolutely anything you can imagine. And when we walked in, the kiddos initially, when they saw us, they were a little bit frightened. But I watched our partner Gladys walk around the room, touching each one of them individually and calling out their name, saying, I love you, and Jesus loves you, and laying her hands on every one of those children, and how they responded to her.

0: Her guys was amazing. And I saw one little girl. She was laying on a little table. There was a mosquito net over. And I went over because she drew my attention. And I went over with the orphanage director. Her name was Dora. And I went over with Dora. I said, wow, what's her story? And he said, we found her. We discovered her. She had been thrown away. And I looked at her. I said, what? She goes, oh. She said, Tommy, a lot of these kids, we discovered they had been thrown away like garbage. And we rescued them. We brought them in. And we're feeding them. And we're helping them as much as we can. Well, this little girl laid lifeless. Her little arms, her little legs tucked up to her body, you guys, just cradle style. And she looked really small. She looked like she was maybe 3. And I said, well, how old is she? And I said, she looks like she's about 3 years old. And I said, can I lift the net? And I did. And she said, yes, that's fine. So I could see her up close. And guys, I just looked into her eyes and she just kind of stared off. And she was just, it was like, wow, is she in there? And Dora said, oh yeah, she's in there. And I said, well, how do you know? And she said, because when we play Jesus praise music, her eyes light up and they begin to dance in her head. She loves Jesus praise music. And she said, we have to feed her a certain way, intravenously, of course. And we've kept her alive. And I said, again, she looks like she's about 3. How old is she? Do you know? And she said, we don't really know for sure, but we've had her for 14 years.
1: Wow. Wow.
0: 14 years, you guys, she laid like that. And I'm telling you, my heart sank. And you start saying, God, why is this happening? Why does this happen? And I believe with all of my heart that the Lord let me see that moment. And a couple of guys that were on the team with us that trip from KKLA were crying. They had to leave the room. I'm just going to be honest with you. They were weeping. They couldn't take the sight of her. And I said to Dora, I said, I got to know her name. She said, well, we named her Esperanza because we did find her in the bushes out front. She had been thrown away. We named her Esperanza. I said, well, any particular reason? She said, yes, because that name translated means hope. It means hope. And so, guys, I don't know what picture that you would paint, a picture of hope for your kiddos, maybe your grandkids. I don't know what that picture would look like. But I can tell you something right now. Standing there looking at her, my priorities and things that I thought were priorities in my life went way down the list. And bringing hope to these kids that are suffering went to the top. And I believe that's biblical. Over 2,000 times in the scriptures, the Lord commands us to lift up the poor in Jesus' name, the suffering, the children, the widows. And so my question to you, my friend, will you bring hope to 3 kids, 10 kids, 100 kids? Whatever you can do in this campaign. We've got 500 kids that need hope. They need food. They need clean water, Christian education, Bibles of their own. Yes, all of that. But they need hope in Jesus, in the transformation that comes by our incredible ministry leaders on the ground there in Africa, who are meeting the physical needs first, but, Scott, as you know, ministering and bringing hope and bringing Jesus, the face and the love of Jesus, to these kiddos. And you know what? We get to be a part of that. We get to be a part of bringing them to heaven to meet Jesus when you make your gift. Here's how you give.
1: 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And right now, because a generous giver is offering to match your gifts, this is the best time to give right at this second. 888-505-7030, 888-505-7030. You know, as you were thinking about that, or talking about that, Tom, there's a song that we sing in church a lot. I think it's by Brooke Ligertwood, I think is how you say her name. It's called Hosanna, and one of the lines in that song that always sticks with me, it's probably the only one I could just quote off the top of my head, even though I've sung it 100 times, is break my heart for what breaks yours.
0: Yes.
1: You know, that's what we're asking God to do when we come together at church on Sunday and we get our coffee and our donut and then we go inside and we ask God to break our heart for what breaks his. This is what breaks God's heart. This esperanza and hope and the need for care, the poverty that we're talking about in the world. And I think it breaks God's heart that, you know, that is happening and it's so simple, really, to take care of it. So, you know, when we ask God to do that, this is one of those areas that we should, that we're begging God to do in that song. Break my heart for what breaks yours. This is God's newspaper. If there's, if heaven could give us a website and, you know, Rand Ward be on there and, you know, there's local stuff on there that God's concerned about for sure. But above the fold, before you even have to scroll, are kids who are starving to death every 6 seconds in places like Malawi. That's what breaks God's heart. That should be the priority for us as believers. So that's why we do this together. That's why in the Pastor Scott Show, we're coming together today to do this. We're doing this all day on KKLA and this week in particular. So that's why we're asking you to give. Great opportunity to be a part of it. $150 will rescue two children. $75 is one. $300 is four. Right now it's being doubled. 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
1: Welcome back, everybody. Pastor Scott Show, we're live on Tuesday. Great to be with you. Go to clip two.
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3: Proverbs 6, verse 6, go to the ant, consider her ways, and be wise.
4: 1 Thessalonians 5, verse 5, we are all the sons of light and the sons of day. We are not of the night or the darkness.
5: 1 Thessalonians 5, verse 18, in everything give thanks.
6: Psalm 37, verse 5, trust in him, the Lord, and he shall bring it to pass.
7: For I determined to know Jesus Christ.
1: That's a beautiful sound, Tom. These kids reciting scripture, and there's so much hope behind that. You know, what I was thinking is, man, before people stepped in and helped them, there was no hope. There was looking for food and starving to death, and now they have the hope of Jesus and a full tummy.
8: I would not want to go up against any of them in a Bible Bowl competition.
1: Right.
8: I'm just going to tell you. I mean, guys, that was all by memory.
1: Bible
8: and
1: Bowl.
8: I recorded those kids and many others. We'll hear from more later. But, guys, I'm telling you, it was just a beautiful moment as they began to quote Scripture and never missed a word. And without the Bible in hand or note cards, they were learning and studying the Word of God. And you could tell when they were quoting those Bible passages that it meant something to them.
1: Mm-hmm.
8: It wasn't just words.
1: Yeah, you can hear it.
8: It was life-changing to them.
1: Yeah.
8: Life-changing. And we know that the Bible brings life. Amen, guys?
1: Amen
8: it
1: to that.
8: It is life.
1: Amen
8: yes.
1: to that. Well, that's what we're doing today in the Pastor Scott Show, and I want to invite you to participate. Cross International is our ministry of the month here, our mission of the month. And your gifts are providing children with critical resources like nutritious meals, safe water, medical care, education, and pointing them to the hope that's found only in Jesus and the scriptures just like that. It's funny that you said they'd defeat all of us in a Bible Bowl, even the pastors probably in some respect. So, my friends, we still have some of the matching gift left. Tom's going to tell you about that here in just a second. But, you know, your gift of $225 will rescue three children from poverty, give them clean water, the education, all of the stuff in Malawi, Zambia, and Uganda is where we're focused on, primarily in Malawi right now because things are really tough there. This is some of the poorest children on earth. And Jesus is calling us to serve them today. $225, three children. It's any multiple of 75 for each kid. So five kids is $375. Some of you can do 50 kids. That's $3,750. And I'll tell you what, if you want to take over the rest of the matching gift, it's an $1,875 gift right now would be doubled.
8: Yes.
1: And if you're capable of doing that, that gift will be doubled. That'll be going on $4,000 right there to really help those kids. That would be more than 50 children. I mean, you just helped an entire village of kids by doing that. So here's how you do it. You call this number, 888-505-7030, 888-505-7030, or go to kkla.com and click the banner at the top of the screen to give online. Cross International is a great organization, highly rated, and they're doing great work. That's why we're partnering with them. Tom is here with Cross International talking about all of this. How are we doing, Tom?
8: Well, we're doing great. I want to thank some friends making it happen. Releasing Children from Poverty, William, thank you, thank you, thank you, my friend. Literally helping to release another child from poverty. Carrie, thank you as well. God bless you. Thank you to Martin. He said, hey, I can get a $100 gift in there. It's going to be doubled. So that adds up to almost three kids. Martin, thank you. Stephen said, I can help too. Stephen, that doubles to four children released from poverty. Thank you for that. Hi, Mary. Thank you. Your gift for one child. And Sophie, thank you. Thank you. Another friend jumping in with a $100 gift. So God bless you. Remember, a couple of things. You're on and off the phone very quickly, a couple of minutes, and you're done. Just have your credit card ready. We'll give you the number here in just a second. Also know that when you click the banner on kkla.com, when you click that banner, if you, with autofill, boom, you're done in about 60, 90 seconds. And you can also include a prayer request, guys, on your call or on the web. If you have a prayer need, it's our honor to pray with you and for you. So make sure you make us aware of that. And then you can also just share why you're giving if you want to leave a message with the operator. So here's the number. It's 888-505-7030. 25 kids left in the match. That's it. It's going fast. We had 7 of those kids taken in about the last 2 minutes. Guys, if you want to get your gift match, right now is the time. And I would think, if you think about the parable of the talents, right? And what those three did, and Scott knows it well, parable of the talents, one of them buried it because they were afraid. I don't want anything to happen to it, right?
1: Right.
8: You know the rest. Scott knows the rest. But guys, the parable of talents is a perfect example of this. God has blessed you with resources, and this is an opportunity to grow those resources in partnership with another friend right here in L.A. and release twice as many children from poverty. So here's the number, 888-505-7030, 888-505-7030. Guys, we're going to run out of this match in the next few minutes. So I would say get in where you fit in. If you can do all 25 of those kiddos, I think Scott did the math on that. It's a little over maybe $1,800, right, Scott?
1: Yeah, $1,875 is the total amount.
8: Somebody wants to finish it up? Wow, that would be fantastic right now.
1: That's right. So the number again is 888-505-7030, 888-505-7030. We only have about a half an hour left today, so we want to make sure we get that done right now. Take advantage of that matching gift especially. So right now is the time to give. 888-505-7030, or go to kkla.com and click the banner at the top of the screen. If you're driving and you just want to have the link for later, then text the word Jesus to 44834. Jesus to 44834. Just text that number and you'll get the link sent to your phone right now. 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We are rescuing children in Malawi. Tom is my guest from Cross International, KKLA's Missionary Partner of the Month. Tom, thanks for being with me. You know, so many people, we're used to the, you know, to missions, and these are some of the most desperate people on earth, these children.
8: You know, they really are. My question to you, my friend, you're listening today, is how has God blessed you? You know, he's blessed all of us, right? How has he blessed you? Not has he, but how has he blessed you? I want you to listen for just a moment. A great story. Chairman of the board, Jimmy Dodd, he tells a story about his daughter, Megan. And you're going to laugh, I'll be honest with you. It's kind of funny, but it's going to drive home a point that everything we have belongs to the Lord. Here's Jimmy Dodd.
9: There was a time in which I was at McDonald's with Megan, my daughter. I didn't want to eat a big meal, and I sat down. She was very small, so she gets the same thing every time, a Happy Meal, right? So she sits down, and I don't want to eat a meal. I just was not hungry, but I did want a McDonald's French fry because now it's changed a little bit over the years, but McDonald's French fries for a long time, absolutely the best French fries in the world. So we sit down, and I say, Megan, you know what, sweetheart? Can I have one of your French fries? And she says, no, Daddy, these are my French fries. And I said, sweetheart, I don't want all your French fries. I just want to have a bite. I just want to have a French fry. Can I just have a French fry? And she says, Daddy, you need to get your own French fries. And I said, sweetheart, I don't want a whole order of French fries. I just want one. And she says, no. So foolishly, I began to use logic. Sweetheart, technically, when we walked in this restaurant, you didn't have any money. I had money. I bought these French fries for you. So technically, sweetheart, they're my French fries. And so I'm just asking for you to give me what's already mine. And she says, Daddy, get your own French fries. And I use logic over and over, and it was not working. Hmm. And we laugh at that, and we think, well, she was just young and incredibly immature. And then we have an opportunity to give to serve the poor. And in our hearts we say, God, these are my French fries. And God says, whoa, I got those for you. Those were my French fries. I bought all those for you. I just want you to give me a couple to just remind yourself that you ultimately don't own those. These are mine. And we say, God, these are my French fries.
1: Yeah, that's a pretty good analogy right there.
8: I mean, we laugh, right?
1: Right.
8: But, I mean, we do it, yeah. Right? We say, God, surely you're not speaking to me about this. And yeah. I believe he is.
1: You know, Jesus tells us he's the one who said it's better to give than to receive. And you know that if you're doing it. But I heard it put this way recently, that what we should do when we're thinking about giving. And I say this because, you know, we are in a position to give. You know, some of us a lot, some of us a little. But what you do is you don't say, how much can I afford to give? What you do is you say, everything I have is God's. How much can I keep for myself? How much does God want me to keep for myself? Mm-hmm. And that puts your giving kind of in perspective, right? And this is a great opportunity to make a huge impact with a small amount of money. That's what amazes me. It's God's economy that, you know, a $300 gift here would save four children. $300 gift here would buy books for one child at your local school. Not even that, like two books. You're right. That's God's economy right now. Is you can save a life with four lives with $300. Somebody's matching that right now until we run out. Eight lives would be saved with that, or even a $25 a month gift. That's all that is. Would you consider that right now and save these lives of these children? It's 888-505-7030, 888-505-7030. 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And this is done with partners on the ground with Cross International, great organization that partners with missionaries on the ground. We've been talking about one such area called the Mbuya Development Center in Malawi, which is a great place. And when you give, you're making sure that the kids there and places like it are fed, that they are given medical attention, and they are put on a path towards a sustainable life. So many things are done there with your gift. Phone number again is 888-505-7030, 888-505-7030. 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
2: 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Because of you, hope is reaching homes and love is transforming hearts. We thank you for your compassion and pray that he blesses you abundantly with joy, peace, and continued purpose. May your generosity return to you many times over.
1: That is Zach. He's the CEO, right, of Cross International.
3: Yes, exactly.
1: Tom, just thanking everybody. I want to thank you, everybody, for jumping in. We've got a few minutes left, and we just need rescue 16 more kids. It'll be doubled right now. That's if just four of you rescued four kids, a $300 gift. If just four of you did that, your gift, each $75 multiple, provides a child with critical resources like nutritious meals, safe water, medical care, education, while pointing them to the hope found in Jesus. We're focusing on Malawi primarily. Cross International works with many different countries, but working with missionaries in Malawi right now is one of the poorest countries on earth. And these children, when they get into one of these centers, they get fed, they get shelter, they get clean drinking water, they get teaching, they get school, they get education, they get the love of Jesus. And it's very exciting, and I'm so glad so many of you have jumped on here. And if four of you were to do a $300 gift for four kids, that'll be doubled. So that would be 16 kids, not just eight. Am I doing that right? Yeah. So 16 gets doubled to 32. That's the right math.
3: Exactly.
1: Right? So 16 more to go. We can do a whole lot more than that. So everybody right now is the time to call this number, 888-505-7030. This is our last segment today, 888-505-7030. Or go to kkla.com to give online. Just click the banner at the top of the screen, and you can give. So four children is $300. You can do it a monthly gift. $25 a month is one way to do that. Five children, $375. Maybe three children is the best you can do. That's great. That's three kids, $225. Whatever your best gift is, the Lord uses all of it. 888-505-7030. We want to make sure that we take care of that matching gift. A generous donor who's a listener of our program right here in Los Angeles has put up a bunch of money and said, I'm going to match what people give. So we need to take care of that here in the next few minutes, the next 15 minutes, Tom.
3: All right. Thank those friends that jumped. We were at 25 to go. Now 16. You got some friends we need to thank.
1: We want to thank Lucila. I think you're saying, I'm saying your name right. Hopefully, five children rescued.
3: Thank
1: Consuelo.
3: You. God bless you.
1: Another, I wrote eight, but I think it's three. I think it was adding those together. Consuelo, thank you. Consuelo, Catherine, another child. And, there's more. So thank you so much for doing that. All of your gifts are doubled right now. So that's amazing. These children being rescued with our partners at Cross International. Once again, the number is 888-505-7030, 888-505-7030, or go to kkla.com to give online.
3: I told you so.
1: You didn't.
3: I told you so. The match is going to run out, and you got to get in there, guys. We're down to 16 that we can match. So let me give you the number, and then I'm going to share this verse with you. 888-505-7030. 16 children finishes the match. Wow. It releases 140 children from suffering. You and maybe three friends giving for four, or one friend of a gift for all 16. 888-505-7030. So, Scott, I walked into my office this morning, like I always do.
1: Mm-hmm.
3: I grabbed my, I have a special little devotional book that I love to open. And I want to share with you guys a verse. It was today. This is powerful. And if you have a God moment when you open the word, hello, most of the time, right, yes. This one was 2 Corinthians 9:8. God will generously provide all you need. Then you will always have everything you need and plenty left over to share with others. That was my verse today.
1: Hmm.
3: And then there was a thought about the power of giving. And I just want to share this with you guys real quick. And it said, there's power in giving enough to lift you out of your reliance on stuff. You can find new pleasure in participating in God's blessings. and by sharing, be doubly blessed in ways you could not have ever anticipated. I love that. After receiving his blessings, you can be a part of God's provision to somebody else. I love that, you guys. How has God blessed you? How has God blessed you? Would you be faithful with just a small portion of what God has entrusted to you right now at 888-505-7030? 888-505-7030. I'm going to just let you know, somebody with a $1,200 impact gift, a world changer impact gift, will literally finish this match. Could you be a champion to, together with our dear friend in L.A. who offered up this matching gift, together release 32 children from poverty and end their suffering? Could you be that champion with a $1,200 gift as we close in on the final moments? 888-505-7030. 888-505-7030. KKLA.com on the web. Scott, they can also text Jesus to 44834, get a link back. If you want to make your gift later, that's a nice, easy way to do it as well.
1: That's right. Jesus, text Jesus to 44834, and you get text back, and it's got the link in it right there. This is the Pastor Scott Show. Just a few minutes left to meet this match, and we're rescuing these children. Cross International focuses Malawi, Zambia, Uganda, and other countries. We're focusing today primarily on Malawi, and one of those places that we're focusing is called the Mbuya Development Center. And I've enjoyed getting to know this organization a little bit, because I've been to some of those, and we've supported some of those in the past. And you know, when they are there, suddenly there is hope that is given. Hope, spiritual hope because of Jesus, but hope for life, hope for dreams, hope for a new world for people who are some of the poorest, most extreme, living in the most extreme poverty in the world. That's what we're providing today, Tom.
3: You know, I was just singing of the sheer joy, and I've seen it, Scott, when children are rescued. And they come to one of our partners' locations, like the Mbuya Development Center, and they realize for the first time they're going to get a regular meal every day.
1: Yeah.
3: They're going to be able to study and get an education and study the Word of God. The sheer joy that comes to these kids, guys, is overwhelming. It's something they so desperately want, but it's out of reach for them. And because of your wonderful partnership, and guys, only, I'm going to say underscore only because of your partnership over the years, has Cross International been able to partner with friends like Dr. Victor. In fact, I want you to listen to Dr. Victor. We have a couple of clips. This one is powerful as he talks about the importance of Cross International, you, and the relationship with their ministry there in Malawi.
4: We do not have any other donor. It's only Cross International. So you can imagine, if anything happened to Cross, we will be the first to be impacted badly. One thing that we love about Cross is the Christianness of Cross. The fact that we can express our Christianity in the program is number one priority for us.
1: You know, one of the things I appreciate about your ministry, Tom, is that you guys go places that sometimes you're the only ones there. Yeah, and you're the only group that is working with this particular mission group, and I'm so grateful for that, because of the great work that's being done.
3: You know, it is, and it's all being done because of friends like Catherine and also Consuelo and Lucia, I hope I said your name, Sophie, Mary, and most recently, thank you, Terry, God bless you for jumping in with that beautiful gift. And that gift is doubled, so thank you. That gift doubles to 100, so thank you, thank you, thank you. I want to say thank you to Doreen with a gift for two more children. Guess what? Doubles to 4. So right there, guys, now we're down to, check my math, how many do we have left? Right there was 2, 3 more. So we've got 13 left, a baker's dozen.
1: All right.
3: Of children. Who would take care of those beautiful kiddos? Here's the number. It's 888-505-7030. Guys, we got to get this done in the next couple of minutes. Who would be that champion for the remaining 13 kiddos in this match? 888-505-7030. KKLA.com.
1: And friends, we've got a goal to take care of a lot of kids, obviously, and there's more than just the 13 that are going to be matched right now. And so I want to just challenge all of us to say, hey, right now is the time. We wanted to make sure we take advantage of that math, or that or the math, or the kids, according to that math shows us. The match is what I was trying to say. We want to make sure we take care of that. But you know what? Some of us, we have the ability right now to make a difference in a whole bunch of kids' lives, like an entire school or entire village. And you might think, gosh, that sounds huge. But you know what? If you want to rescue 50 children, that's only $3,750. 50 children brought into the program, being fed, having clean water, medication, spiritual development, Christian education, all of those things are put together. That is an incredible thing. And 50 smiling kids in a school in Malawi, you would bless each and every one of them. I know that's not for everybody out there, but I want to let those of you who can do that know that this is a great opportunity to really meet these people. Maybe you want to do that from your business. Maybe your business is doing super well. You've been blessed that way, and you're like, you know what? I want to maybe you want to let your customers know, hey, part of the proceeds that we receive because we've worked on your car or we've done your print job or whatever it is that your business is, you just saved these children's lives in Malawi. And that would be a really cool thing to do. Whatever the case is, here's the number, 888-505-7030, 888-505-7030, or go to kkla.com to give online. 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
15: This is Ed Morrissey of HotAir.com for Town Hall. Texas Attorney General Ken Paxton and the U.S. Department of Justice struck a blow against the trans industry in a new settlement. $10 million and a new first-in-the-nation clinic to unwind the damage done to children caught up in the pediatric sex change industry's machinations, stripping five of its practitioners of access to more potential victims. Texas Children's Hospital in Houston agreed to end its pediatric sex change practice, pay $10 million in penalties, while opening the nation's first detransition center to assist victims of this predatory industry. This settlement also vindicates Dr. Ethan Haim, who blew the whistle on the fraud and got targeted by the Biden-era DOJ and the medical industry for retaliation. Haim faced criminal prosecution under a ginned-up HIPAA complaint that could have put him in prison for 10 years. This settlement gives justice to Texas children maimed and sterilized by a despicable medical establishment. Dr. Haim deserves justice, too, along with his vindication.
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3: With SRN News, I'm Keith Peters in Washington. The Senate has advanced legislation that seeks to force President Trump to withdraw from the Iran war. The vote showed the growing number of Republicans defying the president's wishes on the war. Since Trump ordered the attack on Iran at the end of February, Democrats have forced repeated votes on war powers resolutions that would require him to either gain congressional approval for the war or withdraw troops. President Trump has endorsed Texas Attorney General Ken Paxton, supercharging his effort to oust incumbent Senator John Cornyn in a Republican primary runoff. Paxton and Cornyn qualified for the May 26th runoff after a March 3rd primary. Trump wrote on social media that Paxton is a true MAGA warrior. On Wall Street, the Dow down by 322. More details at srnnews.com.
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20: Thank you for joining Alan Jackson Ministries. One of the things I can tell you between now and the return of the Lord is there's a tremendous value attached in God's economy for perseverance. The book of Revelation, all those churches that are addressed at the beginning of the book, the one consistent thing they're told is to overcome. The book of Revelation is written for overcomers. And overcoming presupposes opposition and resistance and all those things. I'm not saying it's fun, but there are very few things that require discipline that are fun, but they're mostly worthwhile. So let's determine to be overcomers.
21: 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Before we get to today's message, we want to tell you about a helpful book from Pastor Alan. Paul once went out of his way to persecute Christians, but then he met Jesus and everything changed. Paul's life gained new purpose and hope, and his faith continues to impact ours today.